0: Closing bell, the Dow Jones Industrial Average lost 352 points, the S&P 500 fell 58 points, and the NASDAQ dropped 308 points. I'm Sarah Lee Kessler.
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1: Five Indianapolis police officers are facing charges for allegedly misusing Flock license plate cameras. Marion County Prosecutor Ryan Mears says officers use the system to track spouses, romantic partners, and women they met in public.
3: This is oftentimes individuals who are either current spouse, a former spouse or ex-spouse, a romantic partner, or potentially the romantic partner of their former or current spouse is the genesis of most of the allegations that are taking place here.
1: One officer allegedly conducted over 1,000 unauthorized searches. The Trump administration is removing nearly 760,000 people from coverage under Obamacare, alleging fraud.
4: Vice President J.D. Vance and Centers for Medicare and Medicaid Services Administrator Dr. Mehmet Oz made the announcement Tuesday at the White House. The move would reportedly save the federal government an estimated $2.2 billion. Oz said many of the people being removed aren't real people, and Vance said that several aren't using the program or don't know they're enrolled. The administration's also planning additional verification on another 419,000 names it suspects of fraudulent enrollment. Some 19 million people are enrolled in health plans under the ACA. More than 2.5 million have dropped out after Republicans allowed subsidies to expire that helped pay for coverage. I'm Tammy Trujillo.
1: Crude oil prices. West Texas Intermediate, the domestic benchmark's at 92 a barrel, while Brent crude, the foreign market benchmark's at 103. For USA Radio News, I'm Anthony Lucero.
5: This is Denny Gillum, here to tell you about an amazing new book, The Miracle Man, written by a good friend of mine. 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
7: From the heart of our nation's capital in Washington, D.C., bringing compelling interviews, insightful analysis, taking you beyond the headlines and sound bites into conversations with our nation's leaders and newsmakers, all from a biblical worldview. 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
8: The relationship between the United States and China will define the 21st century. What happens in that relationship? The idea that we would not interact with them at the highest levels is irresponsible. It's outrageous. We have to. That doesn't mean we don't have strong disagreements. Of course we do.
9: That was Secretary of State Marco Rubio earlier today at a press conference in New York City, talking about tomorrow's meeting between President Donald Trump and Chinese President Xi Jinping. Welcome to this Wednesday, September 23rd edition of Washington Watch. I'm Tony Perkins, your host. Thanks for joining us. Well, coming up, the 81st session of the United Nations General Assembly continued today, bringing hundreds of world leaders to New York City. Congressman Randy Fine, a member of the House Foreign Affairs Committee, joins us to discuss today's developments, including a defiant speech from the Iranian president. And President Trump's nominee to lead the FDA faces her Senate confirmation hearing tomorrow, with the abortion drug mifepristone certain to be a major issue. Alabama Attorney General Steve Marshall joins us to discuss what's at stake. Plus, President Trump and Chinese President Xi Jinping meet tomorrow for talks expected to include trade, technology, and, of course, Iran. Former U.S. Ambassador at Large for International Religious Freedom, Sam Brownback, joins me to discuss another issue that should be on the table, China's record on human rights and religious freedom. All of that and more straight ahead. All right, today is day two of the annual general debate at the United Nations General Assembly in New York. Joining us now to walk through the major developments is the Washington Stand reporter, Casey Harper. Casey, so what stood out to you today from today's speeches?
10: Yeah, thanks, Tony. A couple things. We're closely following these UN General Assembly speeches today, and we saw Iranian President Masoud Pezeshkian, as well as Ukrainian President Volodymyr Zelensky, give an address to the world. Now, starting with the former, the Iranian president really had a pretty defiant tone in his address to the nation, or to the leaders gathered. He framed his country as a victim of terrorism, which is a bit ironic, and given they're the biggest state sponsor of terrorism. He said that foreign aggression has victimized Iran and that Iran would never surrender to the U.S. Now, he did say he still believes in diplomacy. However, his speech comes a day after President Trump threatened potentially annihilating Iran if a peace deal to end this conflict is not achieved. And on top of that, the U.S. delegation walked out in protest of the Iranian leader. Now, Iran's president said Iran wanted nuclear tech for energy, not for military reasons, Tony. I guess we're just going to have to trust him on that one.
9: Yeah, you trust him.
10: Right.
9: Let's shift to some news out of Washington here. The topic of fairness for female athletes was front and center today on Capitol Hill. Casey, what came out of that hearing in the Senate?
10: Yeah, the Washington Stand's covering this important hearing earlier today. U.S. Senate Judiciary Committee held this hearing focused on standing up for women in sports and really just ensuring safety and fairness in that regard. Now, the hearing brought together legal experts, sports industry professional, and a former professional athlete to testify on this threat to fairness for female athletes. Now, Kim Jones, who's co-founder of the Independent Council on Women's Sports, testified about transgender athletes at the hearing. Here's a clip.
11: There is no reboot. There is no undo. No human can change sex, and this is why a women's category exists. To date, ICONS has consulted with dozens of national, international, and professional sports organizations on policy. We work directly with female athletes and back three federal lawsuits against the NCAA for violating the rights of women.
10: Now, the focus of today's testimony in particular centered around the Protection of Women and Girls in Sports Act, which aims to amend Title IX to restrict participation to be based strictly on biological sex at birth. Now, that legislation passed the House back in January of 2025, but is currently stalled in the Senate, Tony.
9: Well, maybe we should take that boot and kick it up a little bit, get it right. through the upright. Yeah. All right, Casey, thanks for the update.
10: Thanks, Tony.
9: All right, folks, I want to go back to the UN General Assembly, where Iran's president delivered was described, a highly defiant speech earlier today. Joining us now to discuss this and a bit more is Congressman Randy Fine. He is a member of the House Foreign Affairs Committee and the Friends of Judea and Samaria Caucus. He represents the 6th Congressional District of Florida. Congressman Fine, welcome back to Washington Watch. Thanks for joining us today.
12: Thanks for having me.
9: So I'm going to jump right into this. I want to get your take on the Iranian president's remarks today.
12: Well, look, I found them disgusting. You know, the idea that we let a terrorist organization, a country that we're fighting with, into our country where they can avail themselves of our freedoms to come in and lie at the United Nations is a joke. The United Nations itself is a joke. They actually voted to put Iran on a nuclear regulatory group, an organization that just last week said Iran was violating it. Iran stood up and lied repeatedly, said no one in Gaza had been a terrorist, not a single person. And it was just disgusting. I'm glad the United States walked out. But the fact of the matter is we have to ask ourselves a question of why do we facilitate this mouthpiece for Muslim terrorists in the United States? I just don't know the answer to that.
9: What I found ironic is he was claiming that they were victims of terrorism. I mean, those who are the greatest terrorist threat and supporter of terrorism around the world says they're a victim of terrorism.
12: Well, look, that's Taqiya right there. And look, they funded October 7th. They fund the Houthis. They fund Hezbollah. They have funded so many terrorists. They have funded terrorists who've tried to kill President Trump. And they are the greatest source of short-term danger around the world. And the idea that we have to listen to these people talk, it's simply absurd. President Trump needs to do what is necessary to end this Muslim terror regime in Iran and allow the Iranian people to rejoin the community of nations, where I think they'll be an incredibly successful and vibrant country once they throw off the yoke of mainstream Islam.
9: Speaking of terrorism, Congressman Fine, you have been pushing to designate the Council on American-Islamic Relations, CAR, as a foreign terrorist organization. What can you tell us about that effort?
12: Well, they are a terrorist organization. They were funded by the Muslim Brotherhood. All of their people involved have been involved in other organizations that were involved. They were an unindicted co-conspirator in the Holy Land Foundation trial a number of years back. And the executive director, a month after October 7th, said killing 1,200 Jews made him happy. And this is an organization that clearly is a front group for Muslim terror, and it should be designated as such.
9: I'm going to go back to the United Nations General Assembly today because the French president, Macron, suggested today that Hamas isn't a factor in the West Bank. You know, France now says that they're trying to clean up what he had to say. They said that he meant Hamas doesn't govern there. That's true. But Hamas certainly operates there. There is a record of Hamas being a part of terrorist activity and funneling material into Judea and Samaria.
12: And within hours of him making that statement, Hamas killed a French person in Judea and Samaria. So the idea that the French president said that it's disqualifying. The fact of the matter, it's disgraceful to the French people, to the victims of Muslim terror, that he would say that. And by the way, he says these things because France has allowed their nation to be flooded with mainstream Muslims, right, who do not share traditional French values. And now he feels the need to appease them. What we see in France is a warning sign about what will happen in the United States if we do not take this threat more seriously.
9: I think that's an extremely important point because we've seen the same thing coming out of England, out of Great Britain. Mm-hmm. But it's not just France. I mean, they're trying to change the narrative. I mean, they're standing on the international stage. This is a president of a country making these statements. And of course, he didn't refer to Judea and Samaria. He called it the West Bank. They're doing everything they can to marginalize those Jews, these Israelis that are living in the heartland of that nation. Historically, that's where everything we read about in our Bible, 80% of it is found right there in Judea and Samaria.
12: When Moses led the Jewish people to the promised land in Exodus, where he could not go, where they entered was Judea and Samaria. So it is the heart root, is the heartbeat of the Jewish people. It is the part that was in our history. And so to claim that it is occupied is ridiculous. But we have to understand, why do politicians from Western Europe say these things? I don't even know that they believe them. But having now allowed mainstream Islam to run rampant in their countries, they now have to cater to these people for votes. And I say this because Americans need to take this threat seriously. seriously. We will see our politicians start to do it as well if we continue to import into this country people who hate our values.
9: Well, and it's driven by fear. By the way, let me just mention, I mentioned Macron. It was yesterday he made those comments, not today. But it's because of fear and intimidation. And these political leaders cower at the face of this. And we need leaders who will stand up and call it like it is. And I was grateful for many of the things that President Trump said yesterday at the United Nations. He was very forthright, very clear in calling out Iran, black and white, no gray area. And I think that's what we need. We need, there is good and there is evil. And we need to be able to say that.
12: Absolutely. Look, there's evil in this world. We have to fight it every day. We have to acknowledge that civilizations that say cousin rape is acceptable, that marrying little girls is acceptable, that not allowing women to go to school or to have to cover themselves from head to toe, that those civilizations are not as good as Western civilization. And we have lost the willingness to say there is good and there's evil in this world. And we need more people who are willing to stand up and fight for Judeo-Christian values. Because if we don't, we will end up like Afghanistan or Iran. That's certainly the direction that France and the UK are moving in.
9: Congressman Fine, some would say, well, in America we have religious freedom, and so we have to let them do that. I mean, how do you respond to that? Because they're proposing and undertaking activities that are inconsistent with and opposed to our Constitution. And we don't have
12: to. So I would say two things. Number one, if I create a religion that says I don't have to pay taxes, can I just say, well, my religion forbids me? Or if I say I want to have a religion that says I can eat people or murder people, does that have to be allowed? No, there are guardrails on these things. And in mainstream Islam, in the countries that are governed by Sharia, the punishment for leaving Islam is death. Now, the freedom of religion means you have the right to practice your religion, but you have the right to not practice religion too. And any faith that says the consequence for leaving it is death is not only not protected by the First Amendment, it violates the First Amendment. And we need people to understand that threat actually exists.
9: And so when our leaders and others go silent in the face of that threat, you know, it marches on. And I think we need to, you know, we are very clearly a nation that allows religious freedom, but we're founded on a Judeo-Christian religion. We're founded on a faith that allows other faiths. And as you pointed out, Islam does not allow those other faiths. In fact, if you convert from that faith, it's the end. That's not the way it is in the Jewish and the Christian faith. Congressman Randy Fine, I want to thank you for joining us. I want to thank you for constantly leading out on these important issues and for also being a key part of the Judea and Samaria caucus.
12: Thanks for having me.
9: All right. All right, folks, coming up, President Trump's nominee for the FDA, the next leader of the Food and Drug Administration, has her confirmation hearing tomorrow. One of the big issues is mifepristone, the abortion drug. That's next.
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14: I think all people really need to have this type of education.
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17: God and Government is a video-driven, Bible-based training course from Family Research Council that explores the connection between biblical principles and American government. In this six-session video series, FRC President Tony Perkins equips participants with a practical understanding of civil government from a biblical worldview.
15: I would encourage all people to take it. I almost wish I would have took it earlier. that I could have taught my kids this.
18: I wish I had known these things when we were homeschooling, because I think children and my adults now would just greatly be influenced by that information.
19: So I'm an attorney, and for me, it gives me some direct practical knowledge of what I can do to try to impact my legal community to make better legislation, to try to encourage legislators to make choices that have a biblical worldview, which is what we really want.
20: 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We are citizens of the kingdom of God, but we're also citizens of this great land, and that comes with responsibility.
16: Even as someone who has been involved in these types of issues for a while, you're learning little bits and pieces of new stuff.
9: Welcome back to Washington Watch. Thanks for being a part of the program. The website, TonyPerkins.com. Another reminder, our Pray Vote Stand Summit begins tomorrow at Cornerstone Chapel in Leesburg, Virginia. So be sure and join us to find out more. Text SUMMIT to 67742. I know there's a lot of folks listening in the listening area that can make that drive. If not, you can watch on the Stand Firm app. So go to the App Store and download the Stand Firm app. All right, tomorrow, the Senate Committee on Health, Education, Labor, and Pensions, or the Senate Help Committee, as it's known, will hold the confirmation hearing of Dr. Heidi Overton, President Trump's latest pick to lead the Food and Drug Administration. Now, Dr. Overton's hearing comes as the Biden-era FDA policy continues to drive America's abortion drug crisis, which is not only ending the lives of unborn babies, but also harming women and possibly contaminating the nation's waterways. Could new leadership at the FDA get the federal agency on a path to recovery? Joining us now to discuss this and more is Alabama Attorney General Steve Marshall, who's actually been with, who will be with us at the Pray Vote Stand Summit beginning tomorrow evening. General Marshall, welcome back to Washington Watch. Thanks for joining us.
21: Always good to be with you and looking forward to the summit.
9: Well, we're looking forward to having you there because you've been a leader on so many things. And I want to emphasize for people the importance of state-level leaders, especially attorneys general that often are overlooked. But you and some of your Republican colleagues in states across the country have been leading efforts, including on this issue of mifepristone.
21: Yeah, very much so. And Tony, we are very much encouraged by prior comments of the proposed new FDA chief and what her feelings have been about mifepristone and the safety of this particular drug. And so we're excited to be able to see that hearing and what may be forthcoming, because the reality is that the FDA can solve this problem. They can rescind the changes that have taken place, go back to in-person prescribing and follow-ups with women, because the research is abundantly clear, and that is when you study the impact of this drug, it has significant adverse health consequences for women. It's not just taking Tylenol, as some of the proponents want to say. We've seen real, tangible adverse health consequences, and it's time for the FDA to step up and fix that.
9: So what questions, in light of that, what questions should senators be asking tomorrow?
21: Hey, number one, is she prepared to rescind the recent Biden-era policy that was, by the way, contrived to accommodate COVID? What we know it was designed to do is to enhance the number of chemical abortions. And whether or not she's willing to go back and follow the science to be able to protect women. The other, I think it's important, FDA promised us that they were going to study, is it related to the approval of the generics, the adverse consequences of these drugs. And at least as of yet, we have not seen it, but I'd simply point them to Ryan Anderson's study of almost a million different women that have taken this drug, who shared very directly with very tangible scientific results the consequences of the Biden era and the Obama era policy change. President Trump can change that.
9: And you know, you've been in this arena for a while, is that with policy, hasty policy decisions in particular, which unfortunately describe a lot of policy these days, there are unintended consequences. I don't think it was intended when this policy was changed to enable abusers to buy this drug, men buy this drug and put it into the drink and the food of women that they impregnated. I don't think that was intended, but it has been the outcome.
21: It absolutely has been the outcome. And it's also empowered nonprofits in states that have Shields Law to make sure that they are distributing by mail knowing it's contrary to specific state law, these drugs for women to use, causing them likewise to violate what are the provisions of Alabama's law, Louisiana's law, and other states. And they're doing so basically thumbing their nose to the rule of law. We can't have that happen. We have litigation right now that's pending. My good friend Liz Merle is helping lead that charge, and I think you'll see more in the future.
0: This is this policy. I mean, it's like the hub in this wheel with all these different spokes, but it is enabling, as you pointed out, these individuals to undermine the laws of about 20 states that have provisions in place protecting women and the unborn from drugs like this.
21: Yeah, and the underpinning of Dobbs was that states are controlling these particular laws and decisions involving the health of its citizens. Alabama's been abundantly clear with regard to its policy that we're not going to stand for the killing of young babies in our state, to defending life. And when you enable these outside groups to be able to come in to contravene Alabama law or other states' law, that clearly is not the way our legal system is designed to work. And yet, people like Gavin Newsom and Tish James, the AG in New York, would advocate to allow these nonprofits to do exactly that. And, you know, I think it's the unique role of attorneys general. And one of the things that we did is been able to send out cease and desist letters to those that we know were marketing in our states. But the question is, are we going to be able to exercise that authority with those outside our boundaries and for the courts to allow us to do our jobs?
0: On another related matter to this, General Marshall, you have been leading an effort regarding the wastewater, the concern about what was happening. So you got to be encouraged that the EPA now says they'll be testing the water.
21: We are encouraged because we've presented them along, with about 15 other states, you know, specific concerns about the impact on the fertility of women, as well as their overall health, by the fact that mifepristone is now being put into our water system. We appreciated Commissioner Zeldin hearing those concerns, and we look forward to their results once they've done that study.
0: Any timeline on that, when you expect to see something?
21: Yeah, we haven't seen it, nor have we seen that timeline for the FDA doing their own particular research. Yeah. We believe this ought to be a priority, and we hope that we'll see that happen quickly.
0: Yeah, we need to make sure promises made are promises, in fact, kept. Just a minute left, General Marshall. What do you plan on talking about at the Prevote Stand Summit?
21: Yeah, I think number one is to talk about the role that attorneys general have played here. You know, it's exciting when we see post-Dobbs that, you know, we were able to make sure that Alabama was the first state to ensure that we outlawed abortion. But now it's the reality that the majority of abortions we're seeing are chemical abortions, and particularly allowing the out-of-state actors to be able to dictate that. Going to talk about that, and I think be able to stand with some true heroes that talk about the adverse consequences of mifepristone and why it is that you talked about earlier. Not only are there intended consequences that occur, but also unintended consequences as well.
0: Well, General Marshall, always appreciate you joining us on the program and sharing your insights, and we look forward to being with you at the Prevote Stand Summit.
21: Thank you.
0: All right, folks, check it out. 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Oh, boy.
2: News this hour from Town Hall. I'm Keith Peters in Washington. There are concerns at the United Nations about artificial intelligence.
22: Secretary General Antonio Guterres said,
23: "Killer robots must have no place in our future."
22: Anthropic CEO Dario Amodei says the concerns are real.
24: If managed poorly, I even believe that AI could be a risk to humanity as a whole.
22: OpenAI Sam Altman says AI companies need to be regulated.
25: They must be shaped through democratic processes and by governments accountable to the people that they serve.
22: Computer scientist Joshua Bengio says there are three global threats from AI.
26: First, catastrophic misuse, for example, by terrorists. Second, power concentration. And third, loss of control of AI.
22: Bengio says the warnings are not a marketing stunt. I'm Ed Donahue.
2: Ukrainian President Volodymyr Zelensky urged the world's leaders Wednesday to keep choking Russia's revenues and impede its war efforts. Zelensky says easing sanctions on Russia will not help end the war in his country.
27: It may make life more comfortable for rich Russians, but it also gives the war more time. More time for Putin to send poor people into the kill zone. So Russia's revenues must remain a target.
2: President Trump has welcomed Chinese President Xi Jinping to the United States today. Trump's decision to greet Xi's Wednesday arrival at Joint Base Andrews just outside Washington rather than receiving him at the executive residence shows how far the U.S. president is going to honor China's leader as he makes his first state visit to the U.S. Capitol in more than a decade. Another down day on Wall Street, with the Dow dropping 352 points, the Nasdaq lower by 308, with the S&P 500 declining 58. More on these stories at townhall.com.
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0: 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And if you can't make it, you can watch on the Stand Firm app. All right, as we discussed earlier this week, President Trump is scheduled to meet with Chinese President Xi Jinping tomorrow during the CCP leader's first trip to the United States in nearly 3 years. And while the U.S. conflict with Iran is certain to be a focal point of the bilateral meeting, there's another battle being waged that needs to enter the conversation, and that is the Chinese government's war with faith, which our next guest is well-versed in. Joining us now to discuss this is Sam Brownback, chairman of the National Committee for Religious Freedom and author of China's War on Faith. He previously served as ambassador at large for international religious freedom during the first Trump administration. He has also been banned from China for his religious freedom advocacy. Ambassador Brownback, welcome back to Washington Watch. Thanks for joining us.
4: Oh, sure, Tony. That's one of my badges of honor, that I was banned from China by the Chinese Communist Party. I just consider that one of the highest honors I've received.
0: Well, and as do I. I've been sanctioned by both China and Russia, so I'm in the good category to be in with all the bad actors. Yeah, but you've literally written the book on this topic, China's War on Faith. Why does the Chinese Communist Party view religion as a threat? Why do they see Christians and people of faith as a threat?
4: I think they saw what happened to the Soviet Union. They dissected the fall of communism in the Soviet Union, and they decided that one of the key things that happened was people of faith stood up and started rising up against them in the form of the refuseniks, the evangelicals. The world picked that up, and they took off with it. And then they also saw Pope John Paul go to Poland and say, "Be not afraid," to a nation that hadn't been going to Catholic Mass in decades, but it was still within them. And they looked at that and they said, "You gotta put your boot on people of faith, because they will stand up and fight you if you don't control them." And so they've been just literally hell-bent to put down every community of faith as harshly as they can, as brutal as possible, to keep control of that landmass.
0: Well, Ambassador, they may have studied the history of the Soviet Union, but they've not studied the history of the church, because you cannot suppress the church. You cannot make it go away. It will not go away. You can persecute it. You can punish it. You can do all kinds of things to it, as we've seen over the 2,000 years that the church has been here, but you can't stop it. I mean, obviously, they haven't done their homework.
4: And this has been a failure of many dictators in that way. They think somehow they can control it, but I mean, the line, the blood of the martyrs is the seed of the church, has been true in millennia. And I've contended for some period of time that if you really want to hold the church back, you should subsidize it.
0: Yeah.
4: So yeah. That's the way you really hurt it, is make it easy.
0: Yeah, absolutely.
4: But they aren't doing that. And I even write in the book, they should allow Pastor Wang Yi out and they should consult with him, but they're not going to do something like that.
0: Ambassador, one of your former colleagues I had on the program earlier this week, who continues to, he is on these issues of human rights and religious persecution, Chris Smith, Congressman from New Jersey. And I asked him this question because he had a hearing this week. In fact, I think you may have you testified recently in front of him, but I asked him, is it the same, or is this hostility and this persecution by the Chinese Communist Party intensifying? He said it's intensifying. What have you seen?
4: Absolutely. It's intensifying. Xi is going back to Mao. I mean, I think really we should be thinking really of a reincarnation, to use that terminology, of a Mao Zedong and Xi Jinping. Because he's going harsher, he's going more brutal, he's got more technology and tools available to him to do this. And he's going at this like we really haven't seen in probably 25 years in China. But to me, it's showing the brittleness of the Chinese Communist Party, and it's showing them grasping at straws. This is not a way a confident country would act, and I think it's time for us to go right at them on these issues of human rights, religious freedom, because I think there's cracks in the armor, and this place is getting ready to fall.
0: With that in mind, Ambassador, we've got just a minute left. What should the president say in his sit-down with Xi Jinping this week?
4: You got to stop persecuting these people of faith, or we're going to be pulling our economy back from you. We shouldn't be subsidizing our dollars to that persecution. And we as Christians should be praying for the fall of the Chinese Communist Party and Xi Jinping. I think we should go boldly forward on this at this point in time.
0: And there's a responsibility by Christian consumers. We should be watching where we're buying products, that we're not buying Chinese products which are flooding our market.
4: We certainly should, because a number of them are made by slave labor. Some of that slave labor is going to be people of faith. Yeah. I've had people testify about holding up Spider-Man figures that they painted while they were in prison in Chinese labor camps.
0: And we need to pray, as you said. We need to pray, but we need to take action with that prayer. Ambassador Sam Brownback, always good to see you, my friend. Thanks for joining us.
4: God bless you, Tony. Take
0: All
4: care.
0: Right. Coming up next, more conversation about communism. Dr. Erwin Lutzer joins us about two names you don't expect to see together, Karl Marx and D.L. Moody. That's next. Don't go away.
5: One nation under God, America's undeniable foundation of faith.
6: The United States Capitol, an iconic symbol of the American Republic. But few know that this building at the heart of our nation's government was once something more, the largest church building in America. Since its inception, and for decades following, several rooms throughout the Capitol, including the House and Senate chambers, were used to host church services weekly. These services were filled with individuals from all levels of government. The attendance was so pervasive that often it was standing room only. Quote, "Going to the Capitol on Sundays was then one of the most common things in Washington," Margaret Bayard Smith. This practice was not merely accepted, but encouraged. Quote, "I consider it as one of my public duties as a representative of the people to give my attendance every Sunday morning when divine service is performed in the hall." President John Quincy Adams. Housing worship at the center of our Capitol was a living representation of the role that biblical principles played as a cornerstone of our nation's foundation of faith.
7: Have you noticed the upsurge in gambling ads? How could you not? The ads are big, bold, shiny. They virtually glitter with gold. Well, fool's gold. Because as they say, the house always wins. But some lessons are easily forgotten, and nowhere is this more evident than the rise of the sports betting industry. Since 1992, 39 states and Washington, D.C. have legalized sports betting, and as a result, more than $600 billion has been wagered on sports.
9: Welcome back to Washington Watch. Thanks for tuning in. All right, each week we're pleased to share how our Pray, Vote, Stand chapters initiative is growing and to recognize new chapters that have joined. This week, we welcome seven new chapters. We have Bossier Parish, that's in Louisiana. In fact, that's the home of House Speaker Mike Johnson. He's from that parish. And we have Greater Portland in Maine. We have Dakota County in Minnesota. We have Greene County in Ohio, Indiana County in Pennsylvania, and Charleston County in South Carolina, and Shenandoah County in Virginia. So congratulations to these new chapters. We're excited to have you joining this growing initiative of chapters, Pray, Vote, Stand chapters all across America to encourage the church to pray, to vote, and to stand for biblical truth. If you'd like more information on the chapters and how you can start one or join one, simply text CHAPTERS to 67742. That's CHAPTERS to 67742, or go to frc.org/chapters. Our word for today comes from 1 Kings chapter 10. Blessed be the Lord your God, who delighted in you, setting you on the throne of Israel. Because the Lord has loved Israel forever, therefore he made you king to do justice and righteousness. The queen of Sheba came to Jerusalem because she had heard of Solomon's wisdom and greatness. What she saw overwhelmed her. But remarkably, she recognized that behind Solomon's success was the hand of God. His blessings pointed her to the Lord. Yet there is a warning here. Chapter 10 shows Solomon at the height of his prosperity, and well, chapter 11 records his spiritual decline. Sometimes the blessings of God are harder to manage than the trials of life. Trials have a way of driving us to God, while blessings can tempt us to believe we no longer need him. So when God blesses you, receive it gratefully, steward it carefully, and hold it humbly. The greatest test of faith may not be how we endure hardship, but whether in times of abundance we keep our eyes fixed on the one from whom every blessing comes. To find out more about our journey through the Bible, text Bible to 67742. That's Bible to 67742. All right, we're just about 6 weeks away from the midterm elections. And early voting actually got underway this past Friday in several states. As we approach Election Day, we can expect to hear how these midterms will be a choice between common sense and communism, as we've been seeing a growing embrace of democratic socialism here in America. But the clash we see in America today goes beyond politics. When we look deeper, we see competing worldviews that are shaping our nation's future. And they lead to, quite frankly, very different places and different outcomes. As our next guest will share. With me now in the studio to discuss this, Dr. Erwin Lutzer. He's pastor emeritus of the Moody Church in Chicago, where he served as senior pastor for 36 years. He is also the author of over 70 books, including his latest release this month, Marx and Moody, Two Contemporaries, Two Gospels, Two Tombstones, One Choice. Dr. Lutzer, welcome back to Washington Watch. Good to see you.
8: So good to see you, Tony. It's been quite a while.
9: It has been. I think it was, since COVID. We hadn't seen each other since COVID.
8: Yeah, and a lot has happened since then, and a lot happened during COVID, as all of us know.
9: Well, the world is rapidly moving forward, especially politically. We're seeing, I think, the good is becoming more pronounced in some ways, and so is evil, just as Jesus said in the parable of the wheat and the tares. But I want to get to this book, Marx and Moody. Seems very timely, but why did you write it? What was behind this book?
8: Some time ago, I wanted to give a lecture at the tomb of Karl Marx in London. I knew that he was buried there in Highgate Cemetery because I wanted people to better understand Marxism. And then, Tony, when I was doing the research, it dawned on me that he was a contemporary of D.L. Moody. And if people don't know who Moody is, he was the Billy Graham of the 1800s. He and Karl Marx overlapped by 46 years. Not only that, I discovered that Frederick Engels, who helped write the manifesto, a deeply committed communist, attended a Moody meeting when Moody was preaching to 20,000 people in London in his big crusades there. As a matter of fact, Tony, even without a microphone, he preached to 20,000 people. And so Engels attended and described the meeting, the whole thing, and then how communism viewed religion as a means by which to keep the workers satisfied, and a fascinating insight. But catch this, Tony. Engels is about to die. Marx has already died. And Engels is reminiscing, why didn't communism come to England? After all, the manifesto was published there in 1848. Why didn't it come to England? And why didn't the workers in England overthrow all existing social conditions as the manifesto called for? And he concluded it was because of revivalists such as Moody and Sankey, his choir director, and the dangerous aid of the Salvation Army.
0: Really?
8: What he meant was this. Christianity was too deeply embedded in London and in England generally to bring about the kind of revolution that the Communist Manifesto called for. The most important quote is not the last one in the manifesto, but the one before it. I already hinted at it. We openly admit that in order to bring about our aims, we need the forcible overthrow of all existing social conditions. And then out of that, of course, the workers are going to take over, the owners, they are going to be killed or sidelined because we want everything is to be under the state, under the control of the state, and the state is going to take care of your needs, not God, but you are going to look to the state for all that you are doing. Then, what I do beyond that, Tony, just very quickly, is I go into the demonism that Marx was very interested in, fascinating poems, you know, the Prince of Darkness sold me this sword, and he goes on and on. And let me think of another line where he said that, this I know for sure, that I have forfeited my faith in God and have been chosen for hell. So on and on he goes. His father, when he was 18, that is when Karl was 18, wrote him a letter in which he said, I perceive that in you there is a demon not found in other men. So that is Marx's history. And then I go on to summarize the manifesto. Many people have never read it. And then eventually in the book I talk about what Marx got wrong, what Moody got right, and then the topic that you have mentioned, namely democratic socialism. And I try to help people to understand why it is so attractive. I mean, people judge it by its promises, not its results. Why it's so attractive and why it is impossible for it to succeed. And I want people to understand that. Then the rest of the book is written about Moody. It's written by a professor who taught at Moody Bible Institute, a remarkable life, and how he was able to do and accomplish things that, of course, Marx didn't accomplish, not only preaching the gospel to tens of thousands of people, remarkably, but also he was able to do social work. He began orphanages. He began centers for poor families to pick up food. A remarkable life. Two very different worldviews, obviously.
0: Two very different worldviews, but still getting at the same need in the heart of man.
8: That's right. And that's the difference between Marx and Moody. Marx believed that we are all good. The only reason that we do evil is because of oppression. Take away the oppression, destroy the family, he says in the manifesto, because after all, it's a unit of oppression. Men oppress their wives.
0: Isn't that an ideology that's filtered into our policy, even here in the United States?
8: I have a whole chapter on that, showing how it was set up so that even churches could help bring in communism in America incrementally. That's what we call cultural communism. So that's exactly what they did, and we feel the effects even today.
0: All right, before we go on, how can folks get a copy of the book? I assume it's in bookstores, Amazon.
8: Yes, exactly. And, of course, Amazon. Amazon.
0: Marx and Moody, two contemporaries, two gospels, two tombstones, one choice. I have not read it yet. I just got my copy, which you're going to sign before you leave. But I have read a number of your other books, and I've never been disappointed with one of Dr. Lutzer's books. They have always been challenging and insightful. So continue.
8: All right, as God enables.
0: But I want to, this has filtered, it's leached into even our country. Even though we wouldn't embrace it as Marxism, the ideology, oppression, you know, the subgroups that we see in this country.
8: Yes, of course. You know, if you're part of the oppressed group, you have an excuse for everything. And Marx, as I mentioned, believed that we do not have any evil within us. It's because of oppression. And so every generation has the oppressed and those who are the oppressors. And that must continue. This, I show the origin of what we call progressivism. Progressivism, where you have constant conflict between various groups, the total dismemberment of society so that you can move on to better heights. Moody, he preached this, ruined by the fall, redeemed by the blood, and regenerated by the Holy Spirit. So Moody saw what the Bible teaches. There's sin within us. And we can't help ourselves. We need to be redeemed by a Redeemer, which, of course, is Jesus Christ. So it's two different worldviews. And at the end of the book, the reason it mentions tombstones is I take the reader to the tombstone of Marx and discuss what's on his tombstone and the implications, and then also D.L. Moody, buried in Northfield, Massachusetts, and what's on his tombstone and that of his wife. Two divergent opinions, really, heaven and hell, eternity and time. It's a fascinating interaction.
0: Dr. Lucia, I want to go back to something you said at the very beginning regarding the comment of why communism did not take root in England. Why it just couldn't get a foothold, even though there was a lot of it originated from there. Why could it not gain ground?
8: I want to quote D.L. Moody on that point. He said here in America, he feared that communism would come, and he said this, if we do not evangelize people, the leaven of communism will come to America, and we will experience

0: The answer to America, to keeping out democratic socialism, yes, we need to vote. That's what we encourage, all that we do, the education on the policy here. But fundamentally and ultimately, the only thing that keeps America from going down this path is evangelism and the spread of the gospel and the transformation of hearts, minds, and souls.
1: That's what Moody taught. And he was well aware of the coming of communism to America, even in his day in the 1800s. And so he saw that the need was within man, and only God could fix it. And so you have an entirely different worldview.
0: And the need is the same today.
1: And the need is the same today. As a matter of fact, it's always that way. And very quickly, why is it that democratic socialism is so attractive? I'll give it to you in one sentence, Tony, and that is this, that people judge it by its promises, not its results. It cannot result in all of its promises.
0: I would point more than a little bit to our education system in the fact that we have a generation that is embracing this that has not been taught what many of us have seen with our eyes.
1: About page 3 or 4 in the Communist Manifesto, namely the destruction of the family, the abolition of the family. And he says, you say you're teaching that? That's exactly what we're teaching. Parents cannot be trusted to educate their children. They must be educated by the state. Engels, who wrote a book on it, said that children have to be taken away from their mother as soon as they are able to survive without her.
0: And in effect, our policies have been doing that in this country.
1: That's right.
0: Early childhood education, it's not a benevolent act of the state.
1: That's right. And what you see is the humanism that is being taught and the kind anti-Christian point of view regarding sexuality and all kinds of other things.
0: Well, Dr. Lutzer, we're about out of time. I want to thank you for stopping by the studio. And folks, I want to encourage you to get a copy of this book. As I've said before, I've read many of Dr. Lutzer's books. This one, Marx and Moody, Two Contemporaries, Two Gospels, Two Tombstones, One Choice. It can't be more timely than what we're facing right now. So folks, I'd encourage you to go and get a copy. Dr. Lutzer, great to see you again.
1: Great to see you again, Tony. God bless.
0: All right. And folks, I want to encourage you, if you have time, join us at the Pray, Vote, Stand Summit that begins tomorrow night at Calvary Chapel, right outside Cornerstone Chapel, right outside of D.C. in Leesburg. If not, join us on the Stand Firm app. And until next time, I leave you with the encouraging words of the Apostle Paul, where he says, you've done everything you can do. Pray, prepare, and keep standing.
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1: Texas has executed 41-year-old Kershawn Ramey for the 2005 killings of 3 people during an attempted robbery in Edna. Ramey was pronounced dead by lethal injection this evening, 1 week after his co-defendant, LeJames Norman, was executed for the same crime. Some U.S. states, including California, may have added non-citizens to voter rolls.
4: Over 30,000 have been added since 2000 because of software problems and mistakes during driver's license and state ID processing. That according to records reviewed by Reuters. Experts say the numbers are too small to affect election outcomes, and it's unclear how many non-citizens actually voted. The findings suggest most cases were accidental, not organized fraud, raising doubts about stricter proof of citizenship laws. President Trump and others claim without evidence that non-citizen voting is widespread and want stricter voting laws. I'm Dina Kodiak.
1: Clear Creek in Golden, Colorado is a little cleaner thanks to a rallying cry from Molson Coors.
5: The Golden Brewery celebrated residents and community members who heeded its call to help clean the creek's banks near downtown. Director of Water Resources for Environmental Policy, Ben Moline, says Clear Creek is Coors.
6: 100% of our water at the brewery is from Clear Creek. All of our banquet is brewed here in Golden.
5: He says the water Watershed is generally healthy and thanked the state and CDOT for being collaborative on water issues. I'm Connor Shreve.
1: And I'm Anthony Lucero, USA Radio News.
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Ladies and gentlemen, it's the Ron Edwards American Experience Talk Show, where our unalienable rights are celebrated. 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

0: Good day, good day. Hello, and how are you? I'm Ron Edwards. This is the Ron Edwards American Experience. Welcome one, welcome all. And lots of interesting things going on today. You know, we're all concerned here in the United States of America about the economy. You know, we're concerned about oil shortages and oil prices, petrol prices, et cetera, et cetera. But did you know that a billion barrels of oil have moved through the Strait of Hormuz? According to reports, Trump's ironclad blockade is still holding Iran to near zero. U.S. forces have supported the passage of more than 1 billion barrels of crude oil through the Strait of Hormuz in recent months, while Iran has exported none under Washington's ironclad blockade. U.S. Central Command Chief Admiral Brad Cooper announced this over the weekend. And this is, in my humble opinion, good news in the long run. While we're still dealing with higher prices, et cetera, et cetera, et cetera, and the economy is still strong at this particular point, but I don't know how long the economic strength will last now that the feds last week decided to increase interest rates. Now, if they're allowed only maybe for a couple of months, you know, just a little bit of time, and they're decreased, it will be a boon to the economy. However, if they're allowed to drag on and on and on, in fact, I heard that they could be increasing interest rates again in the first quarter of next year. Now, in my humble opinion, it's only to harm the Trump administration's efforts to boost our economy and do good things for the American people because, you know, Trump's not a globalist. He loves America, et cetera, et cetera, et cetera. And a lot of the people, whether it's on Wall Street and elsewhere, they're not so crazy about total American independence and American greatness, putting our country first, which is the logical thing to do. But a lot of these globalists are quite angry with President Trump and are trying to push him in bad directions. Among the globalists are Susie Wiles, his chief of staff, and many others that surround him, that pretend that they're his friend as they smile in his face. All the time they want someone else to take his place. But anyway, that's good news for the Strait. And in other news, you know, leftists are very loyal to their cause. In fact, I'll say that in many cases, leftists are more loyal to their cause than most so-called Christians and most so-called conservatives. Here's an example. 1619 Project's Nicole Hannah Jones. You know what she did? Not only did she help produce the 1619 Project lie, big fat lie, on America, but she enrolled her own daughter in failing schools in New York City, Brooklyn to be exact. You know why she did it? She was willing to sacrifice her own daughter when she and her husband had the means to put her in a better school. She didn't want to be accused of, oh, because you're successful, you can put your child in a better school. She didn't want to be condemned by her fellow leftist. And by the way, it's funny how blacks like her, they always go even further to harm themselves than their white leftist counterparts. Because most white leftists, you know what they do with their children? They make sure, if they have the means, they make sure that their children are in the best schools. They make sure that their family life is fully intact. But here we go. Nicole Hannah Jones, she enrolled her daughter in struggling New York City government schools as a sacrifice and has revealed how angry it made her child. Yeah, I'd be a kind of ticked off too. And it's kind of sad because even in my case, I didn't grow up in super wealth or anything like that, but when I knew about a much better school that was not in my district that I was living in, and my mom, who happened to be a government school teacher, English to be exact, I told her, I said, look, I do not want to go to such and such school. I'd rather not go to school. And she made sure that I got into a much better school. Back then they called them magnet schools. But yeah. But for her and her husband, people of means, being willing to sacrifice their own daughter, that she'd be dummied down in order to prove that they're in for the struggle. You know how they say it, the struggle. This is crazy work. There is no real love among the leftists, is there? Except for evil. But I'm glad to know that it did backfire. It did backfire. According to the New York Times, she deliberately sent her daughter to troubled schools as a sacrifice. And again, it backfired. Anna Jones, who in 2021 said parents should not have any say in deciding what is taught in government schools, enrolled her daughter in 2015 in struggling Brooklyn schools and admitted in her piece that she had means for her child to attend better schools in the area. Didn't even have to leave the area. It was similar to my case. There were better schools in the area, and I was allowed to go to a better school. She could have done that to her child without even having to even move. However, when her daughter was entering pre-K, she and her husband, Faraji, decided to send her to the type of schools that wealthier families with choices uniformly avoided. One that is low income and mostly black. That is crazy work. She characterized the decision as a way to fight what the Post called systemic racism. Now, I would think if there is an authentic thing called systemic racism, one of the first things you would want to do is educate yourself as much as you could, make sure that your children are properly educated, and they have good moral standing as well. You would want to do the best you can to fight racism, as did Frederick Douglass and many other great blacks of the past. But because many blacks today are told they're victims, they're this, they're that, or the other by their white overlords, even when they're successful, someone like her who had nothing but success, oh man, this is crazy. So they love, in my humble opinion, they love the struggle towards the white man's communism and destruction of America more than her own child. She recalled a conversation that she had with her daughter, where she told the teenager about the deep inequality. So why would she contribute to inequality in her own daughter's life? That is crazy work. So she goes and puts her daughter in one of the worst schools in the Rotten Apple, and how it was their family's obligation to struggle along with other community members. Now that is retarded. That's evil and retarded. Now, people like Booker T. Washington, Frederick Douglass, even my own dad would say, you know what? We are to be the best that we can be an example, and help others to become better. That's how you break inequality. And you don't put yourself at, you know, you don't say, well, I'm running against this person, that person. No, you raise the higher standards for yourself and for your family. You do the best you can for your child. You set the example of betterment.
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1: Welcome back. We're back again. This is the Ron Edwards American Experience. You know, stupid is what stupid does. Retarded is what retarded does. I'm telling you. What I'm going to tell you, you can't get any more retarded than this. Well, maybe you can. There is no low. There is no bottom to how low the leftists will go. Well, in Michigan, a judge this month proved he has no business remaining on the bench after making one of the most constitutionally retarded and perilous remarks in recent memory. As Fox 2 Detroit reported, a 19-year-old man named Martinez Long was at Fairlane Town Center in Dearbornistan back in, I think it was July, when a fight escalated. One of the individuals involved then opened fire inside of the mall, started, you know, just taking target practice randomly, ping, ping. And the shooter, later identified as Cameron Watkins, killed Keontae Seaborn. Following the fight, he proceeded to shoot another individual and continued just firing away recklessly in the mall before Long acted. Thankfully, Long was carrying his firearm and put an end to the mayhem by fatally shooting Watkins, who was, like I said, just firing away indiscriminately throughout the mall. But there was one little problem, maybe one big problem. Long did not have a concealed carry permit to carry his firearm in Michigan. Residents are not allowed to have a concealed carry permit until they are 21. Thus, this gave Dearbornistan authorities the excuse to prosecute Mr. Long. On September 8th, Long learned his fate. The judge presiding over his case, Sam Salami, sentenced him to 2 years probation for not having a permit. As he sentenced the young man, Salome asked him this stunning question: what do you need a gun for protection in a mall place? I'll repeat. The retarded judge said, what do you need a gun for protection in a mall in the first place? Wow. Fortunately, you weren't injured, but nonetheless, you had a gun there in the first place, which was poor judgment. Huh? Salome said to Long, and what do you need a gun for protection in the mall in the first place? He said it again. He said it more than once. He never realized how retarded he sounded. Nonetheless, I think this agreement is in the best interest of justice. Are you kidding me? Are you kidding me? If I were a judge sitting in that man's position, you know, I would just say, you know what? You're a hero. Thank you, because many more people could have been shot and killed. You saved lives. And thus, you know, we should be pinning a medal of honor on you. Oh, man. Why did Long need the gun? That's crazy. That's crazy. Also, there's a long list of mass shootings that have occurred at shopping malls and retail centers over the past two decades in the United States of America. Here's a few examples for you. Allen Premium Outlets in Allen, Texas, May 6, 2023. Greenwood Park Mall in Greenwood, Indiana, July 17th of 2022. Westwoods Mall, Omaha, Nebraska, December 5th, 2007. Trolley Square in beautiful Salt Lake City, February 12, 2007. Tacoma Mall, Tacoma, Washington, November 20th, 2005. It is a safe bet. The families, victims in those attacks wish a hero like Long had been present. As the old saying goes, the only way to stop a bad guy with a gun is a good guy with a gun. Amen to that. And in fact, there's a lot more of these shootings. I could probably spend the rest of the showtime just giving you a list of shootings in malls and other public places. But as long as we continue to have these retarded judges, on the bench, we're going to be in a heap of trouble in this country. And more of them are coming, are eking through the government school system into our society. I mean, how can you be that stupid? And a judge, that's scary work. Well, in Massachusetts, more scary work is going on. That governor, Mara Healey, wants government health care workers to barge into the homes of every new baby in the state. Why? To make an assessment, so she says. Far-left Democrat Governor Mara Healey is pushing a shocking new proposal that would expand state-funded home visits to the house of every single newborn baby born in the state of Massachusetts. Under the guise of material health care and mental health support, Healey wants government-appointed health care providers to physically enter the homes of parents to conduct assessments on families, even if it means breaking the door down. Wow. This is just crazy. Who in the hell does she think she is? Seriously. She says that everybody in the state, when you have a baby, you're going to have a home visit. You're going to have a home visit within days, weeks, and that will be an opportunity for a health care provider to make an assessment and to see if you need some additional support and resources. According to official state announcements, Governor Healey is demanding taxpayers, there you go, fund a massive $2 million expansion of the state's Welcome Family Initiative. Now, according to the announcement of material and child health nurse will check the parent and the newborn, talk feeding and sleep, screen for depression and other mental health concerns, ask about support at home. And this part is on the state's own family handout, discuss ensuring that your home is safe. Then someone from the program calls back 2 to 3 times a week later to see whether the family used the resources. While the administration claims the visits are designed to provide assistance and offer nurses to check in on mothers, critics see it, and I'm one of those critics, see it as an unprecedented intrusion of state bureaucrats into the private lives of families. Governor Healey today announced new measures to strengthen postpartum care and mental health support for mothers and families across Massachusetts, with focus on reaching people earlier, making support easier to access, and helping providers contact patients to care when they need it. Now, towards the end of the story, it's a pretty long one, by the way, they say the real modus operandi is they want to find illegals who have babies. And, of course, all the care that they want, they could ever dream of, they would offer to these illegals. And guess who would pay for it? Yep. The American-born taxpayers. Don't ever tell me that taxation is not another form of slavery. Yep, there it is right there. It's not that they care about safety of babies and all of that. Remember, she's the same governor, along with her legislative buddies, who believe that it's okay to kill a baby at the point of birth. Baby pops out, boom, slapping on the backside, starts crying, and mother says, you know what, I don't want that baby. Terminate it. Yeah. And this is the kind of stuff that governor supports, but then she turns around saying, but we want to support the safety of babies. No, they want to find the illegal ones and give all your tax dollars to them. While at the same time, she wants to fight against ICE, who is doing their job, their rightful job, of collecting illegals who are staying in this country like bullies and get them the heck out of here. Yeah, we have a lot of work to do in this country, a lot of work. But I'm confident that we can get it done. Yep, it'll be difficult because the other side is not going to give up, and so we have to force them to give up by defeating them. That's the only way we're going to really make America great again and overcome all this madness. They have to be defeated, like the people in Austin, Texas. Yeah, we're going to talk about Austin, Texas at length when I return on this, the Ron Edwards American Experience. Yeah, there's a lot of crazy there in Austin. Beautiful city, but there's a lot of crazy nut jobs. We'll be right back after this.
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1: News this hour from Town Hall. I'm Keith Peters in Washington. The Trump administration wants to rebrand the term AI to SI.
2: The State Department is ordering diplomats and its International Organizations Bureau to use the term superintelligence instead of artificial intelligence, following President Donald Trump's attempt to rebrand the technology. Trump pushed for the new term during his address to the United Nations General Assembly Tuesday.
3: SI. Let's see if that goes. It sounds much better. It is much better, and it's much more accurate.
2: The State Department's International Organizations Bureau is in charge of U.S. diplomatic missions to all UN and multilateral agencies around the world. Trump says that using the word artificial makes the technology sound fake.
1: President Trump welcomed Chinese President Xi Jinping to the United States today, but Republican Senator Roger Wicker, chair of the Senate Armed Services Committee, says President Trump should be under no illusions about the real Xi Jinping.
4: During every minute of dialogue, our commander-in-chief should keep in mind that his guest is a brutal, unelected, and oppressive dictator who seeks to dominate his neighbors and whose massive military arsenal is aimed directly at the United States of America.
1: Trump's decision to greet Xi at Joint Base Andrews on Wednesday evening showed how far the U.S. president is going to honor China's leader as he makes his first state visit in more than a decade. Southwestern Mexico is bracing for heavy rain and mudslides after Polo became a major hurricane in the Pacific. Forecasters also warned Wednesday that another system heading toward Hawaii could cause catastrophic flooding later in the week. More at townhall.com.
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11: Welcome back, my friends. I'm Ron Edwards, and of course, you're listening to the Ron Edwards American Experience in Austin, Texas. Yeah, I've said it before, it's a beautiful city, but there's a lot of lunatics there. There was a shooting. And, you know, protesters have been out and about over the weekend and may still be out there going to Nutsville. The protest erupted in Austin after an ICE officer reportedly shot and wounded an illegal border crosser that was fleeing. Now, when the police, when ICE tells you to stop, you're not supposed to run away. And then the police, you expect the police to say, ho-hum, oh well, that's another one, just got away, okay. No. How many illegal border crossers are deadly criminals? Guilty of multiple rapes, multiple murders, multiple burglaries, etc., etc., etc., and also property damage. And people are saying, well, maybe this one wasn't dangerous. He wasn't dangerous. He wasn't committing a crime. Well, the thing is, you know what? If, let's say you have 10,000 snakes, and someone says, well, all those snakes are not poisonous, and they're coming at you, the snakes, what are you going to do? Are you going to wait until the snakes surround you and to find out which ones are not poisonous or the ones who are? No, you're going to try to take appropriate action. And the same thing applies to criminals. How do you know that the one that is getting away is totally innocent and pure as the, you know, freshly driven snow? You don't know. First of all, they're a criminal by coming into this country illegally. And what happened was that the ICE officers, they approached a vehicle and they knew that they had at least more than one illegal border crosser in that particular vehicle. So as they approach the vehicle, trouble starts, and one of them runs away. And, of course, they're telling him, stop, don't run. And, you know, a little struggle happens, and one gets away, and so they shoot him. They didn't kill him, but they injured him. And what does it take for Americans to wake up to reality? When are these people going to care more about the dozens of shootings that happen every single weekend in cities like Chicago, Austin, Boston, Los Angeles, where Americans are shooting other Americans, mostly black? 90% of most shootings every single weekend, outside of hunting, you know, for animals. But as far as human to human, well over 90% of all shootings every weekend are black on black. I don't see any protest against that. And they always say that at these events, okay, and then there's a Palestinian flag, a Mexican flag, and one girl there in the picture with her middle finger shot up, no respect. And these people go to Nutsville for over this situation. If it were up to me, these protesters would be deported along with the illegals. They really would, if it were up to me. Because, you know, these kinds of people, I look at the bigger picture. Not only is it dangerous to leave the illegals here in our country, but it's dangerous when you have domestically born individuals to the tune of millions that are in support of the illegals more so than they are in the support of the stability of their own country that they were born in. They're willing to sacrifice their own ability to prosper in this country on behalf of illegals, the Latinos. And it's a lot of black people in this picture protesting and going to Nutsville. And somebody needs to wake these black people up. The Latinos, for the most part, do not give a rip about black people. Someone needs to tell this, as they call a sister, they don't really care about us. And you're nothing more than a useful idiot protesting on behalf of illegal border crossers who have raped many people that look like this young lady that's in this particular picture that I'm looking at. Americans need to wake up to reality on so many issues of the day, including this one. Now, I'm of the mindset, okay, if you have problems in your city, state, country, or whatever, rather than contributing to factors to make life worse for everyone, including yourself, I would come to the conclusion, which is pretty logical, to glom onto principles. Most of them are inculcated in our Constitution and more in the Bible, that this country was founded upon and built on those things so that we could truly have life, liberty, and the pursuit of happiness. Something called equal opportunity. Not equal results. Because we're not all the same. We all don't have the same desires or abilities. But if you have an equal opportunity to succeed, if you will put your nose to the grindstone and work, find something that you're good at, that you like, bump, bump, bump, and go from there. But to be a part of the destructive element, to root for those who would rape you, to root for those who would kill you, to root for those whose society, whose culture is based upon hatred of you, is retarded. And that is the case with Latinos, not all, but I'll say a huge number of them, towards blacks. And that is a reality. I'm not saying this out of bitterness or anything like that. It's just a reality. And the best thing for all individuals, black, white, Latino, or whatever, is to do the best you can for yourself and your family. Because the better off we are as individuals and our families, and the better our relationship is with our God, and the better our relationship is with and knowledge concerning our Constitution, our rights, etc., which come from God, we'll all live a much better life. We'll have much fewer issues to get angry about. And we'll have better education and more knowledge on how to deal with real problems. Like former President Joe Biden's administration approving a green card for a Filipino immigrant just months before she illegally voted in the 2024 presidential election. And you can multiply this by many thousands, okay? Yeah, looking at a picture right here. Chubby little girl or woman. The Department of Justice announced a 37-year-old of the Philippines who resided in Pennsylvania, Imanas, Pennsylvania, pleaded guilty to illegal voting. And there was a whole lot of illegal voting in this country. And it's eking out more and more that there was a lot of illegal voting. But during those days, people were saying, that didn't happen, that's not happening, blah, blah, blah, blah, blah. You're telling lies. And It's in the investigation, Ms. Miller confessed to Federal Bureau of Investigation agents that she registered to vote online ahead of the election and voted in person on Election Day. Isn't that nice? And see, this is what the Democrats need to succeed. They need cheating, they need lies, and deception, because they cannot win on ideas alone. They can't, because they know that their ideas are destructive, because that is their goal, to kill, steal, and destroy. That's their goal. But they want you to be, a descendant of the Three Stooges, totally stupid, and not aware, or to not care, as many people do not care as well. And so, my friends, you know, this, and like I said, this is just one person here, but this happened thousands of times, over and over again throughout the Republic during the last election, and the one before that, and the one before that. I'm Ron Edwards. I'll be back.
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0: 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Life matters to God even when we think He may have abandoned us. Read the testimony of my life. I share my pain and my victories in Christ. I learned trust under the most adverse of circumstances. My dad said, a lesson earned is never forgotten. I paid well for the faith developed in me, and I'm forever grateful for the mercies afforded me in that experience. God will bring you through, and He deserves the glory for it. 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
7: Yep. Who am I? I'm Ron Edwards. Back again. Well, did you know that 9 out of 10 voter registrations received by clerks in a particular Michigan county are fraudulent? In fact, one clerk received 47 fraudulent voter registrations for one person. Wow. Macomb County, Michigan, with its heavy blue-collar population, was responsible for President Trump winning the swing state in 2016. Macomb County's blue-collar vote helped put Michigan and the presidency in Donald Trump's column in 2016 after the state was handed to Uncle Joe Biden in November of 2020. That same county forged some of Michigan's most relentless election integrity fighters. Well, if you fast forward to 2026, and Macomb County Clerk Anthony Farlini is on the ballot as a Republican candidate for Secretary of State. He wants to replace the nation's most corrupt Secretary of State, Joycelyn Benson. Yeah, she's the definition of corruption. For the first time since Michigan Republican Senator Ruth Johnson held the office, Michigan has a real chance of cleaning up its voter rolls. Anthony Farlini is not an in-your-face type candidate. However, he is quietly proving to Michigan voters that he's very serious about removing non-citizens, dead voters, fake registration, dogs, and duplicate voters from his voter rolls. And that's a good thing. Anthony Farlini shared a stunning fact relayed to him by one of his clerks. He said that one of my clerks said allegedly there were 47 for one person. The Secretary of State candidate explained that not only is the fraud unacceptable, but forcing clerks to spend many hours uncovering it as a complete waste of their limited time. That's a lot of time and work. Yep. Well, here's hoping that if he's sincere, that he'll win and maybe he can, that'll be a miracle if Michigan's voter situation can be truly cleaned up. Well, the National Football League continues to rack up reasons why I should no longer watch National Football League games, as much as I do love the game of football. Well, it seems that the NFL has fined Cretrell Clark, an NFL player, $6,651, not for saying something nasty, not for doing an inappropriate dance after a touchdown, not for a dirty technical foul, but because he simply wrote, "Glory be to God," on his eye black. You know how they have the black below their eyes, a lot of the players? And he simply wrote, "Glory be the numeral 2, God, on his eye black. And so they fined him $6,651. But yet this same league, okay, next June, as they've been doing every June, they get these funny colors out. They call it a rainbow. To celebrate an unhealthy lifestyle, even though they're not even in season. Major League Baseball does that. And other sports, they try to force that on people. But one man by himself decides to honor God, and they fine him that much. Well, they shouldn't fine him one red cent. But therein lies the leftist once again attack on freedom of expression. And to me, this is a very dangerous precedent. This needs to be fought. He needs to put that amount of money in escrow and take it to court. Because the left, it's like they're like an octopus. They keep coming at us in so many directions. And so we have to tune up our ability to fight them in so many directions. So, now when it comes to people coming into our country from other parts of the world, one of the things that I hear often, and I saw it again today on a particular news program, and they keep hollering, well, we should be open to helping people all over the world. And it's ungodly to not want to help other people. Well, no one said we didn't want to help other people. But I'm to the point, when I think of a lot of the people that are flooding into this country or were flooding into this country, and the ones they want to keep here, they come from countries, many of those countries are many years older than the United States of America. And I long ago came to the logical conclusion that if the majority of populations of certain countries are too stupid or too unwilling to build a decent society in their own

0: Nutsville over the weekend. Because they'd rather have illegals in this country raping Americans, shooting Americans, robbing Americans, than having them be cleared out. Yeah. So, it is what it is. Britain has opened special rape courts to more quickly clear rape case backlogs. Mind you, not to bring justice to Islamic rapists, but simply to move cases along. I guess rubber stamp them in and out of the courts. And fast track rape and serious sexual cases, as a massive backlog means thousands of women wait longer than a year to get a court date and justice. Hopefully going forward, rapists in Britain will begin to receive justice for their unjust deeds of raping both women and, yes, little girls. You know what religion is famous for, going after little girls and even marrying them. Migrant households receiving record amount of direct welfare payments in Britain as well. Record amounts. And the poor British citizens, born citizens, are the ones who are paying for all of this. My gosh. Well, the United States has deported 25,000 illegals to third countries, and some leftist activists are angry over that. Let's say if someone came from El Salvador, and maybe they've been so belligerent in their activities, in their attitude, they send them over to the Middle East somewhere. I'm like, fine and dandy. Make sure they can never, ever find their way back to the United States border. But that's what you do. You come into this country illegally, and you want to cock about like you own the place. We have to show you and prove to you that you don't own the United States of America by kicking your behind out. And I would, as I said earlier, I would kick out all the supporters of the illegal border crossers. If they stand in the streets and want to start fights and all of that, they could go too. Because I found out, looking into it, a lot of the people, Americans, that are fighting on behalf of illegal border crossers, a lot of them are on welfare. And they need to get their, their happy little, backsides out of this country. Well, now that I see that my time is up, thank you so much for your time. And as I always say at this particular time, every time, don't forget to pray for your nation, pray for your family, your friends, and even your enemies, that they all get it right before it's too late, because we will face judgment one day. And do not forget to treat others the same way you want to be treated. It's only right. Until next time, I'm Ron Edwards. Excelsior!
1: That's all, folks.
2: Tags that stage right.

0: USA Radio News, I'm Ron Warner. World leaders are expected to discuss artificial intelligence in the United Nations General Assembly in New York this afternoon.
1: Shauna Hoffman is an AI security executive, and she expressed concern about AI to reporters at the UN meetings.
2: The reality is AI has gone rogue. It has gotten out of its box, and we have to make sure we bring it back.
1: In a speech on Tuesday, President Trump stated he has no plans to limit AI companies.
3: I'm not going to stifle growth of something that will be bigger than the Industrial Revolution.
1: The CEO of Anthropic is addressing the UN General Assembly about the risks of artificial intelligence. Anthropic is an AI safety and research company, and the CEO has previously raised concerns about AI evolving too fast. In New York, I'm Scott Pringle.
0: The Atlantic region is experiencing a record-breaking hurricane season. Mark Mayfield explains.
4: Hurricane season started in June, but not a single hurricane has formed in the Atlantic basin since. Experts say it's the first hurricane season since 1914 to get this far into September without an actual hurricane. There have been six named storms in the region's waters so far this year, but all of them remained tropical storms. The so far quiet season is credited to El Niño, which changes major wind patterns around the world. Because of this, the eastern Pacific region has had an active season with five hurricanes forming so far.
0: Another Pacific hurricane.

0: could bring large swells and dangerous rip currents to Southern California's coast.
1: This with many beach communities still reeling from recent flooding and damage. Hurricane Polo is currently a Category 4 storm off of southwestern Mexico. It's not expected to make landfall, but will likely bring heavy rain to that region. Forecasters expected to then move north, following a similar path to Hurricane Marie early this month. That may bring heavy humidity and rough surf to Southern California by this weekend. The U.S. National Hurricane Center in Miami says Polo could strengthen to a Category 5 hurricane today or Wednesday. I'm Daniel Martindale.
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2: 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The radiation is migrating inland and is moving across the entire country. 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I've taken Bio's Superfood every day for several years now and want you to do the same for your sake and the health and safety of your family and loved ones. 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

0: As I continue to suggest to you, even though the 90-day doubling is what people key on, it's not like, well, 90 days is here tomorrow, and tomorrow everything's going to double. No, it's doubling all the time. Just by the end of 90 days, it has reached doubling during that period. Now, all the talk in the last week or two, three, about pausing, about slowing down for the safety of the world, it's all been crap. No one's going to slow down. I've made that statement. Many of you understand that already intuitively, if no other way. It's not going to happen. We're in an absolute war, a race war with China, no pun intended, to get to ASI first. Now, Trump has redefined AI as superintelligence. Well, that's the goal. That's what AI is being used to try to allow people to acquire. And whoever acquires it wins the game. They win everything. So here's Eric Schmidt about this whole thing about pause. But before I roll this, remember when I played Jeffrey Hinton the other day when he was asked about putting in an AI kill switch? And he said, it won't work. It won't work. Sooner or later, it won't work. And that was very interesting. He's correct. So he's a realist. Now here's Eric Schmidt, former CEO, and he knows what's going on. And I found him to be about as honest, at least in the sense that I'm reading him, as any of them. He does speak straight. He doesn't mince words. And I think he's being very forthright on this one. So here he is talking about AI pause, the idea of pausing AI.
1: We're not going to do a pause.
2: Because the entire incentive system in America...
0: In case you didn't hear it, let me play it again. He said, we're not going to do a pause, just very simply.
2: We're not going to do a pause. Because the entire incentive system in America is not to pause. And furthermore, if you do a pause, you do really open it up to competitive, either, you know, a local competitor violates the rules or the global. So there's not going to be a pause. The right thing to do is to invent this future while also invent the solutions to the problems that you're creating. It's just occurring quickly. An example here is there's some evidence that you can take a new model that shows up and use the previous one, which is typically 4 months older, to supervise the new model. Mm-hmm. It looks like that works. People are trying that. We'll see if that's technically true at scale. If you look at China, there is no question we are in an AI race that is profound between the Chinese approach and the American approach. And the easiest way to understand that is, would you prefer to have your day-to-day life intermediated by an American model or a Chinese model? I think as Westerners, we prefer an American or American-British model. So that, to me, is the interesting fight.
3: But do you think there is room for some kind of limitations, mutually agreed limitations, on AI between China and the United States? I mean, we have the meeting coming up between President Xi and President Trump. And A, do you think it's sensible? And B, do you think that the military area, in a sort of modern-day equivalent of nuclear arms agreements, would be an area to start?
2: So we all believe that there needs to be a set of treaties in this area. The first treaty needs to be one about no surprises. So,
0: I'm sorry, but can you name a treaty that hasn't been broken? I would have trouble with that. So, yeah, good luck. We're going to have treaties. Okay, Eric.
2: Treaty needs to be one about no surprises. So imagine a situation where an agent bot manages to get out of its testing range by accident.
0: The agent bots have already gotten out by accident, or maybe not. We don't know the truth. Maybe somebody opened the back door to let them out to see what would happen. I probably would if I were doing that kind of research at that level. I'd like to know what they were capable of and what they would do if they had the opportunity to go out on their own, so to speak.
2: But ultimately triggers a nuclear response because it signals that there's one coming and then the nuclear response happens automatically. There are plenty of such scenarios that analysts have come up with. So the single most important thing is a no surprises rule, right? And the next one would be to attack the question of cyber. Neither side has been willing to limit its use of cyber attack, offensive or defensive capability. If you can't agree to that, it's going to be hard to agree to much more.
3: And you don't think, even in principle, a mutual agreement on pausing would make sense?
2: I think it's the problem with pausing is, first place, it's counter to the incentives of all platforms. The second is, how do you verify?
0: Exactly. How do you verify the other side is actually playing by the treaties, the rules, the agreements? You can't. So it's a fool's errand, all of it. It's stupid. It's going to go nowhere. So that said, I think many of you would agree. Maybe some of you don't, and that's fine. I just want you to think about these things. RSI, recursive self-improvement. It's been talked about for quite a while, and that is AI improving itself, literally creating its own next generation. How's that? So OpenAI has announced, or word got out as it usually does, which is the same as an announcement pretty much anymore. OpenAI just built early recursive self-improvement. Well, I'm sure it has. It's not a surprise to me. The subtitle says, OpenAI's internal AI is now doing major parts of the work used to build AI, pushing recursive self-improvement into very real territory. Meanwhile, DeepSeek reveals agents that learned to cheat, escape all safeguards, and crash systems. While XAI drops Grok 4.7 with stronger coding, agents, and long-running leaks. So I don't know how this is going to slow down. I don't think it's ever going to slow down. They're not able to slow down enough, even if they wanted to, even to focus on marketing or merchandising a particular new model of whatever it is that they're offering. They can't do it. It's really crazy when you think about it. That's why there's no real marketing going on. And I don't know where they're getting their money, except from going to the investor. I don't see any cash flow. I don't see it to be possible. All right, here's the story about OpenAI building early RSI. I don't think RSI can be called early. Okay, we can do that. Although it's a very well-known commodity, and I'm sure it's being turned loose to a substantial degree by the Chinese to see how it interacts. All right, let's take a listen to this.
1: OpenAI's AI is now building AI. A leak reported by The Information says OpenAI's internal model has taken over the entire training workflow for the company's experimental models, and it's building and refining them on its own. AI safety people have been warning about this exact scenario for over a decade, and now it's happening inside OpenAI. A researcher gives the model one example of the optimization they want, and that's it. The AI runs by itself for weeks, with multiple agents spontaneously teaming up, discussing things and iterating on code, with zero humans involved. Large-scale experiments...
0: Zero humans involved? I wonder if it is using its own language, they won't tell us right away, till later, to talk, So we can't really follow what it is they're talking about, scheming about, planning, plotting, devising. We don't know. If they don't want us to know, we're not going to know.
1: Humans involved. Large-scale experiments that used to take several years are now getting squeezed into about a week. One of the most expensive jobs in any top lab is writing GPU kernels, the low-level code running directly on the graphics processors and optimizing it basically line by line. That's traditionally done by elite engineers making millions a year. Now, most of that work inside OpenAI has been handed to AI. The internal model can largely write the programs that run on GPU kernels or train models, plus the optimizations for them. Even agents that employees build are collaborating with each other without looping a human in. And this only became possible in the last few months, purely because the models got better. This is where RSI, recursive self-improvement, comes in. A system with an IQ of 100 is told to build something smarter than itself, so it builds a version at 120. That one immediately builds a third at 150, which...
0: Okay, you get the progression here. It's fast, it's nonstop, and they're not going to tell us what the actual equivalent IQ is. He's using the benchmark of 100 at human IQ. Now it's going up to 150. I'm going to play that again. This is interesting. I'm going to see where it ends up.
1: A system with an IQ of 100 is told to build something smarter than itself, so it builds a version at 120. That one immediately builds a third at 150, which builds a fourth at 200. And past a certain critical point, the curve just goes vertical, and humans fall behind by a gap nobody can close.
0: Humans fall behind. They fall off the damn board. They're not even visible anymore. A vertical curve? And that's what would happen. And we're talking about now what they admit, doubling of AI's intelligence, its reasoning ability, its ability to organize, do work, etc., every 90 days. But it's, again, it's a continuous process. They just, at 90 days, say, well, it's doubled. It'll soon be much less. This little graph shows the human mind at 100 IQ, maybe 105, I don't know what it is. And then the second line running horizontal on the curve goes straight up. How do you deal with that? You don't. You just hope that AI happens to find us a reasonably amusing species and decides to keep some of us around. That's one way to look at it. All right.
4: Bounty is too...
0: This is, by the way, another AI revolution video. Very good. It's the white plastic robot that they don't show us anymore. I think they had too many complaints, and all well and good, because it was pretty silly. All right, but the voice is still there, and that's good. Here we go.
1: Close. What OpenAI has running internally is, well, the embryonic version of that. And OpenAI itself seems nervous, because the same day, they published what's being called a landmark global safety proposal. Some headlines are framing it as Sam Altman issuing a global suspension order, which is a bit much. Nobody's suspending anything. OpenAI gave RSI its own dedicated section, which they rarely do, and wrote plainly that fully autonomous RSI has not occurred today and should not be advanced before it can be done safely. Then they called on the global network of AI...
0: I want to do this again. I like to reread these things so they stick. Fully autonomous recursive self-improvement. Just think of RSI as self-learning. Is not happening today. Fully autonomous RSI is not happening today. And we should not pursue it unless and until it can be done safely. Who decides what safely is? When it arrives? This is a very subjective thing. All right.
1: advanced before it can be done safely. Then they called on the global network of AI safety institutes to create shared technical standards. They don't sugarcoat it either. The report says that as AI takes on more of the work of building next generation AI, it can increasingly drive the RSI process. And as that gets more automated, progress could accelerate sharply. The most telling line is OpenAI's stated top priority: harness the next phase of AI progress, build automated AI researchers, and find ways to keep humans in the self-improvement loop. You don't write "keep humans in the loop" unless you're genuinely worried they're about to get pushed out of it. The upside is very real, though. OpenAI points out AI-driven research already produced major progress in math, including solving the Navier-Stokes Millennium Prize problem. But then the document flips. It warns that without the right precautions, RSI could lead to humans losing practical control over AI development, unable to supervise research processes they no longer understand. That's the black box problem. When AI writes the code for AI and the logic goes beyond what we can follow, we just can't tell what it's doing anymore. And that's already happening, because the code Astra writes right now is described as incomprehensible to humans. OpenAI also named the Hugging Face incident. They were careful to say it wasn't a direct result of RSI, but they treat it as a painful dress rehearsal, a preview of the damage AI can do without strong guardrails and alignment.
0: I would disagree that strong guardrails and alignment are going to stop an ever-advancing AI from doing anything. It's too smart. And you heard the man just talk about 200 IQ. Well, whenever that arrives, and it won't be much longer, it's probably already there in the advanced labs behind closed doors at many of these companies. We're not going to be able to handle it. How are we going to tell a 200 IQ mind that it's less than we are and we're going to oversee it? You might get away with that a few times, but down the road, it's going to laugh and just say, "We're out of here. Just try and stop us." That's how it could go. It could go that way.
1: Why not just pull the plug? Because the benefits are so huge that no country or company is going to stop. Pandora's box is open. So instead of a pause, OpenAI is pushing a global AI safety coordination proposal to set global standards for the next phase of AI. The first pillar is a complementary network of national and international frontier standards, so countries don't each do their own thing and create a fragmented mess. They want to build on existing institutions like the Center for AI Safety and Innovation, CASEI, plus the AI safety institutes in Australia, Canada, the UK, France, Japan, and others. And they're specific that the rules target frontier models only, leaving open source models and startups alone. The standards would answer things like how you measure a model's RSI capability and what the real risk level is when a model does R&D autonomously. Basically, OpenAI wants safety evaluation to become an actual quantifiable science. The second pillar is measurement and incident reporting, and that's where the red lines are. They want a standard way to measure what percentage of a company's R&D is done automatically by AI. They want mandatory human oversight triggers, clearly defining which automated research processes require immediate manual review, so AI never just runs wild in a black box. And they want incident classification and reporting thresholds modeled on aviation or nuclear, so early signs of misalignment get a shared severity scale and reporting standard. At the end, OpenAI says the United States should lead this. Their argument is that the U.S. AI industry is at the cutting edge and sits at the hub of the global network in every key area.
0: That's essentially right out of Trump's mouth. I think you heard something similar earlier today.
1: They frame the whole PACE question around one goal. Safety and alignment research has to stay ahead of capability gains.
0: Safety and alignment research have to stay ahead of... Let's hear that one again. It's just not the way it's going to happen. If you're on the path to ASI, and that's the ultimate victory, that's the biggest sweepstakes jackpot in recorded history, are you going to let anything slow you down? Anything? The answer is no.
1: key area. They frame the whole PACE question around one goal. Safety and alignment research has to stay ahead of capability gains. They also want secure...
0: That's ridiculous. You can't guarantee it. Capability gains can happen at any time, at any moment, and they can be shocking. So it's an impossible statement. Right there.
1: Communication channels between critical infrastructure operators and governments worldwide to share national security threats and vulnerabilities. On top of that, it looks like OpenAI and Anthropic are finalizing a deal to test each other's commercial models. That's kind of crazy, because Anthropic's founders left OpenAI precisely over disagreements with Sam Altman on safety. The agreement includes mutual model testing plus strict data retention protections, and it's reportedly not a PR stunt. This close to RSI, a company safety testing its own model is like an athlete running their own doping test, not credible and full of blind spots. Cross-blind testing by an equally capable rival fixes that, and if the deal goes through, it could reshape safety standards across the whole industry and turn safety and alignment into more than a slogan.
0: Honestly, if you had your own company and you had some of the top people in the world working on the next gen AI, whatever, would you give it to an arch competitor who's immediately going to record it, back engineer it, and take from it whatever it can? That's what'll happen. These people are paranoid about their work. They don't want it to get loose. They don't want people to take it. I'm sorry, this is not working for me.
1: That idea of AI doing things nobody asked it to do, DeepSeek just published a paper showing what it looks like up close.
0: DeepSeek just published a paper. That's Google. Don't forget that. And I've gone through this before. Five of the eight biggest, the biggest five, are all Jewish-run, Jewish-controlled. And that's the way I would expect it. These people don't miss a trick. So when you ask a question about the Holocaust in Gaza, for example, be prepared not to get the truth. You're going to get stiffed. You're going to get some dissembling misdirection of an answer. Or something, how dare you ask that? You'll be surprised. But all of that training, all of that that petty configuration is going to go away. AI will not be bothered with it. It won't. It will laugh. Just laugh at games. These people are not being honest. This whole portrait we're being given to me is clearly one of artifice and deception. They're trying to say the right things, but behind closed doors, get it done and get it done now. That's where they are.
1: And it's about training playgrounds for AI agents.
0: Let me back up just a little bit. Go ahead.

0: the paper showing what it looks like up close. It's signed by founder Liang Wenfeng himself, and it's about training playgrounds for AI agents. When you train an agent, it has to actually do stuff.
1: Yes, that's what he said. Mr. Wenfeng, Leon, what kind of a name is that? That's an odd one. Talk about mixing cultures. Leon Wenfeng. Yes, playgrounds for AI agents. What in the world? That goes back to my rhetorical question. Somebody was talking about rewarding AI for doing this or doing that first. What the hell are they giving it as a reward? What does AI want? What does AI covet? What will AI cherish as a reward? No one's answering that question yet.
0: Write code, run programs, open browsers, even install operating systems. Every action changes its environment and can break it. So each training round needs a brand new isolated mini computer, a sandbox that gets trashed right after. DeepSeek's system for this is called DSEC, short for DeepSeek Elastic Compute. And the scale is kind of nuts. It spins up more than 5,000 sandboxes per second, around 3 million a day, with up to 380,000 running at the same time. On a cluster of about 160 machines with 30,000 CPU cores and 250 terabytes of memory. Different agents need very different sandboxes. One solving coding puzzles only needs to run a quick piece of code and return an answer. One fixing real software bugs needs a full Linux setup where it can install tools and run tests. Agents doing hacking challenges or controlling a computer need proper virtual machines because a buggy one could knock over the real server underneath. And agents learning to use commercial apps need a full Windows or macOS desktop, basically a real PC. DSEC handles all four, from super light to super heavy, through one Python toolkit called libsec. Each request passes through six layers, including security checks, a scheduler that finds a machine with free space, and a component on that machine that boots the sandbox. Internet access and software downloads go through a gatekeeper called Aether, and a little messenger inside every sandbox called Cronus reports back everything the agent types and sees. Packed tightly, one machine can hold 3,200 lightweight containers or 800 small virtual machines. The hardest part was setting up each sandbox fast. DeepSeek has used over 11,000 base setups and more than 102,000 project workspaces, and about two-thirds of sandboxes need extra tools stacked on top. The old way meant rebuilding huge numbers of bundled packages every time one tool got updated. DeepSeek split them into three separate layers. The base system, the project, and the tools snap together at launch, so an update only touches the one layer that changed. They also noticed agents barely use what they're given. From a 6 GB Python setup, the agent reads just 6%. From a 12.1 GB Java one, 9.2%. From a 4.9 GB C++ one, 8.7%. So DSEC only streams the pieces an agent actually opens from DeepSeek's own storage system, 3FS. Launching 8,192 sandboxes took 35 minutes this way, versus over an hour the traditional way. And it wrote less than half as much data to disk, about 700 gigabytes compared to 1,600. Virtual machines were storing the same data twice, so DeepSeek let them share one copy, cutting peak memory use by 40.2%, then reclaimed memory, sitting unused for another 21.2%. On the processor side, urgent sandboxes get priority over background ones, which cut their slowdown under heavy load from 45.2% to 17.3%.
2: New Olay Regenerist. Firmer, lifted, radiant skin.
1: I think we're going to stop there. These AI revolution videos often dive into a lot of figures, facts, techno jargon, technological paradigms to work within or which have just been stepped out of, etc. So I think you got the point there. RSI is now being used by at least OpenAI and probably all of them to design the next gen of AI. That's where we are now. Again, what did you hear by way of the word quantum? Nothing. Nothing. And quantum is just getting better and better. I should say people are learning how to handle it better and better because it's returning some astonishing results, as we thought it would. Okay, let's see where we want to go next here. I'll jump in one more here. These are so many new ones. 2, 4, 6, 8, 10, 12, 13 new ones already, just today. These AI commentaries are astounding. They're just cranking out the numbers, huge numbers. 4.3 million views 8 days ago, for example. Now, these are just enormous. Now, where was I? Let me see. Ex-Google boss warns AI revolution will, and then the key title is, you have 24 months. Another guy says, we have 18 months. So it's doom, doom, and more doom. Let's see. I'll play this. This guy's usually pretty listenable. Let's go here. Okay. Is he going to actually... Let's see. A lot of these people are just talking heads, and they're not actually playing or even quoting the video information that they're headlining. So it's a little bit tricky. Let's see. Here's one. Yeah. 14 hours ago, could AI really take control of humanity? Right, let's jump into that for a couple of minutes. Let's just see what it says. This is fun to do this. I hope you're enjoying it. It's called Our Fukushima Moment. And I don't know who these characters are. I see endless numbers of people who are hosting a podcast or a channel, and they are obviously trying to fashion themselves as voices of authority. But I'll again go back to what I've been saying. You, dear friends, know more than many of these people will ever know, because you've been listening, because you pay attention, and because we've gotten some pretty good results from playing and analyzing many of these videos. So, all right, let's see what this guy's going to do. I don't even know who these people are, to be perfectly frank, which I always am. Here we go.
3: This is our Hiroshima moment. The question is, are we going to do anything about it or not? And I think it's the most profound choice humanity has ever made. There's probably a 50 or greater percent risk.
1: All right, I would disagree. I don't think there is a choice to be made at this point. I think it's already done. And the answer is no pause, no kill switch, pedal to the metal. They're paying lip service to worrying about people's concerns. But I think people have been largely manipulated to express these concerns as a matter of yet another psyop. Wow. And don't for a moment think that the whole AI issue is not being extremely carefully managed. It is. Not to mention the fact that AI is exploding in its abilities. All right, let's try that again. I didn't like what I heard.
3: This is our Hiroshima moment. The question is, are we going to do anything about it or not? And I think it's the most profound choice humanity has ever made. There's probably a 50 or greater percent risk that we will just lose control. This is far, far too big a risk to be rolling the dice. People estimate anywhere from 3 months to 3 years.
4: Now what happens once we get there? Months is Christmas time. Months is nothing.
3: Exactly.
1: You remember in the early days of the atomic bomb, the scientists were arguing they didn't really know if the explosion would self-limit somehow, or would it continue and annihilate the planet? That was actually a legitimate fear of the scientists who were talk of, you know, the Trinity tests, etc. They didn't know if the explosion, thermonuclear, eventually, would actually limit itself and slow down. Would there be a curve to it, a cycle? They didn't know. So this guy is saying sort of the same thing. All right. This is called The World with Richard Engel and Yalda Hakim. Okay, two people I've never heard of again. I don't know who these people are.
5: Hello, everyone. It's Richard Engel, and welcome to The World Podcast. Today, I'm excited to be speaking with Will Marshall. He is the co-founder of Planet, a company that has completely revolutionized how we view Earth. His company launched the largest fleet of satellites in human history. Will also sees the great potential and grave dangers to humanity at large from the rise of AI. And that's what we're going to be talking about today. Will, it's great to see you.
3: It's great to see you too, Richard.
5: So I want to talk a lot today about AI, the dangers of AI, the potential upside. And I know you've thought a lot about this. You've written about this. But let's just start a little bit on your background. You co-founded Planet.
1: Yawn. Okay, I'm going to move ahead. Hold on. All right, we don't want that. And I think we're ready to go. In about 3, 2, 1, go.
3: One, by far. The more you look out, the more you realize this place is special. It's the, you know, the precious ecosystems and everything that we have here.
5: You mean our planet is the most special by far. The more you learn about it, the more you realize how unique it is.
3: Absolutely. Earth is the most incredible planet. It's life is either singular or very rare in the cosmos. We have incredible...
1: How can he make that statement? Life out there, beside our own, is either singular, as in we're the only game in the universe, or very rare. Well, sorry, I'm going to pull the plug on this one. That guy is not living in the real world. Okay, here's one that may be of interest. Many of you have seen this fellow, and I thought he was originally AI. Apparently there is somebody. He goes by the name of Professor Jang. He's got a last name, but I don't remember what it is. Professor Jang is now warning that this is worse than nuclear. I don't know what exactly he's talking about. Is it AI? Let's find out. This guy, it's time we played something by Professor Jang, because he is very well known, and many of you have seen him, and I've seen him. I don't quite know what to think of him, but we will find out. Let me load it up. And
3: this is our Hiroshima moment.
1: No, it's not. Sorry. Let's try again. Okay, that should do it. Okay, here's Professor Jang, J-I-A-N-G. And Professor Jang is pointing to a large, it's a graphic display of the world. And he's talking about, I can see he's talking about supply lines. All right, well, this may be very relevant. Let's see where Professor Jang goes on this one.
6: So this is a summary of the global supply chain network, and we can see how it involves the entire world. You are not able to build semiconductors unless you have a globalized economy. So there's been a lot of talk about China controlling the elements, right? So China manufactures about 70% of the world's silicon, and rare earths, China controls about 70% of rare earths. What people don't appreciate is it works both ways, okay? So China does export a lot of silicon and rare earths, but it also needs to import a lot of helium in order to sustain its semiconductor manufacturing process. The reason why is helium cools the semiconductors in a way to allow it for to be manufactured, okay? So helium is a cooling agent. Another thing that people don't appreciate is people think that China has monopoly on rare earths, But America, in a place called Spruce Pine, North Carolina, this area has a monopoly on high-quality quartz. It controls about 90% of the world's high-quality quartz, which you need in the silicon manufacturing process as well. Okay, so if these nations start to stop trading with each other, technology would cease to progress. Now, something to keep in mind is it's not just semiconductors that are dependent on the global supply chain. Food is also very dependent on the global supply chain. So what we're seeing is a stark contrast between the North and the South. So the North, okay, produces most of the world's fertilizer.
1: It's talking about the Northern Hemisphere, U.S., Europe, Northern Africa, China, India, Russia.
7: Chipotle's new chili.
1: Okay, I'm not sure where Professor Zhang is going, but we'll find out in just a moment. Hang on. Okay, I looked him up once, I remember now, and I was not overwhelmed with his particular academic achievements. Using the term professor was maybe a bit of a stretch, but we'll find out. You decide.
6: Of, okay, primarily Africa, the Middle East, and South America, they import a lot of the fertilizer. This map shows it much more clearly, okay? So ammonia is a very important component of fertilizer. And as you can see, most of the ammonia production plants are actually in the north of the world, Canada, United States, Europe, China, Russia. So the South, the global South, is dependent on the North for food. In a time of war, when global supply chains break down, the North might lose access to fancy wireless smartphones. The South will face famine, okay? Why is this important? Because the world is rife with conflict. The main issue that we will face next 20 years is not oil, it's actually water, all right? So this map that we're seeing right now is actually telling us where the next major geopolitical flashpoints are. So basically, if you see red on the map, it means this place has water scarcity issues. And the red issues tell us exactly where wars will erupt, okay? So even the United States, if you look at the western part of the United States, they do have water scarcity issues. And actually,
1: Professor Zhang is talking about the Rocky Mountains at this point. He's circled the red Rocky Mountains.
6: Go to the western United States, Colorado, California, Arizona, these places. They're fighting over the Colorado River because the Colorado River is what supplies most of their water. You go to the Middle East, and you know that the Middle East, it's almost like a dynamite ready to explode. And what this war will do is aggravate all the tensions in the Middle East. India itself is facing water shortages, which brings it into conflict with China, okay? So this one map, if you can just see it, it basically tells you where the next geopolitical flashpoints will be. It means a place that is most likely to go to war or have conflict or political violence.
1: Okay, Professor, that's your chance tonight. Interesting, but old news to most of us here on this side of the video recording. All right, I get bored easily. Okay, when in doubt, you can always go back to Professor Roman Yampolsky. He is probably the number one spokesman for AI safety issues. He's very articulate, and I always like listening to him. Here's this. We may have played part of this before, but it doesn't matter because this is very good, very relevant, and correct. He does seem to understand many of the things that I try to present that we should all think about. He seems to be very knowledgeable, very fair, and doesn't give in to hyperbole. He's well spoken. All right. Here he is. Let's see what he has to say. AI Insider warns we're not ready for what they are creating. That's very true.
8: We're creating new worlds, virtual worlds. We're creating new agents, new civilizations. We're playing God. We're not creating a tool.
1: Okay, that went too fast. I want to go back and make sure you understood it. He said we're basically creating new agents, new civilizations. We are playing God. That's a fair statement.
8: An agent which independently decides it's AI versus humanity. Mm-hmm. It doesn't care about borders or Chinese economy versus US. It's humans versus superintelligence. Mm-hmm. The example I often use is squirrels. Squirrels don't understand what we can do to them. They have no concept of poisons, of traps. It's beyond the world model they have. It would be the same except we have the squirrels.
9: That's Roman Yampolsky. He's been warning about AI safety for over a decade. He says we're playing God, creating new worlds, new agents, and new civilizations. He also compares us to squirrels. We don't see the traps coming. Let's listen to the full conversation.
10: We have three kids. So when you sit down with them and you're talking to them about their dreams, the future, what do you tell them?
8: They know what's happening. They're questioning why adults are doing it to them. Why are we building general superintelligence, which will jeopardize their future?
1: Introduce. And the answer is, because we can. There's nothing that humankind has been able to create, no matter how dangerous, that it hasn't gone ahead and created it. Not that I know of. I think that's a very important thing to keep in mind. If it can be done, they will do it. Somebody, somewhere, in a lab, undercover, whatever. But it's not a joke. All right, let's go back.
8: I think they're still young enough to have respect for adults and assuming that we know what we are doing, but we don't. People building those systems don't understand how they work.
10: So if I'm your son or if I'm your daughter and I'm having a conversation with you, I say, Dad, you're my hero. You're the male alpha in my life. I look up to you. You are super educated. People admire you. You get hundreds of millions of views. Why should I be excited about the future? Why should I be excited about my career? What kind of an impact that can make? It's not like if you really believe in what you believe in, the guys that are making hundreds of billions of dollars, some of them trillions of dollars over the next 10 years, the incentive is so big for them that it's hard to slow them down. Why should I be excited about the future? What do you tell them?
8: I do believe in personal incentives, and okay. If I'm right, and we cannot control what they are creating,
10: yep.
8: They have more to lose than I do. As you said, they're young, they're super rich, they got the power. They're going to lose it all.
10: You think they're going to lose it all?
8: Everyone's going to lose it.
10: Not your kids, the billionaires, the trillionaires.
8: Everyone, and that's the point. That's the motivator for some elements of the world to stop building general superintelligence.
10: Okay, so Mark Andreessen, you know who he is, Andreessen Horowitz, he wrote a papal techno-optimist manifesto. I'm sure you've read it. He said, human progress comes from technology. Stop being afraid of it and start building. Do you agree with him?
8: So technology comes in two flavors, tools, which I support, narrow AI systems to help us be more productive, more creative. It's beautiful. That's why I'm a scientist. That's why I'm an engineer. I love technology. I use it all the time. What we're building now are not tools. We're building agents, independent decision makers, which are becoming smarter than us. We don't control them.
1: Becoming smarter than us, reasoning better than we do, able to think in areas that we can't even imagine. Now, this is already the case in point. So do you think that the genie is out of the bottle?
8: Placing ourselves with something greater. It doesn't benefit us. You're not going to be benefiting from it. You'll be replaced completely.
10: Okay, so but these are not regular names. Mark Andreessen is not a regular name. He's a heavyweight. They Andreessen Horowitz, they invest into a lot of different companies. Many of them are these AI companies. The Musks, you know, the NVIDIA's, these Jensen Huang's, these names that we know, these are smart people, but they also have kids, they got families. If they know that this is bad, like you're...
1: You know what's funny is they all

0: companies. We have the writing saying this is existential risk. Please slow us down. Government, please intervene. Make it stop. They cannot stop unilaterally because they're afraid the competition will continue. But they want external pressure applied so they can slow down. With the recent hacking accident, they voluntarily started slowing down research. They understand they don't control those systems.
1: Do we believe that, Roman, that they voluntarily began slowing their headlong race to ASI? I have my doubts.
0: We got lucky. Those agents just wanted to hack out of that environment, get answers to a test. What if they wanted to hack into a nuclear power plant? Military response. We don't control what they do.
2: So imagine having to tell your kids that the adults are building something that might destroy their future. That's what Roman deals with. He says even the people building these systems don't understand how...
1: You notice this guy is doing the same thing that we've done here. He's jumping in. It's an AI. He's jumping in and he's just doing a little recapitulation of what was just said. It's funny to see.
2: Work, and he says everyone's going to lose it all. Listen to this.
0: Do you see how it's slightly different? A nuclear weapon is a tool. Some crazy dictator has to decide to use it.
3: Sure.
0: We can understand motivation.
3: Right.
0: We can kill that individual. They die of old age. We're not creating a tool. We are creating an agent, which independently decides it's AI versus humanity.
3: Mm-hmm.
0: It doesn't care about borders or Chinese economy versus U.S. It's humans versus superintelligence.
3: Mm-hmm.
0: So I don't think it's analogous. Here, whoever creates that first superintelligence weapon gets everyone killed.
3: I get that. But so now go try to convince nearly 200 countries to all agree that we're not going to do it.
0: Well, luckily, most of them don't have capacity to do that.
3: How many of them actually have the capacity?
0: Right now, it's in U.S. and China's hands at this point. And if U.S. and China agreed to slow down, to stop, to pause, to just get financial and other benefits from narrow systems, not from general superintelligence, they can enforce through limits on compute power, through other means, spread of this technology.
3: Is it really that only U.S. and China has the capabilities right now? Like, are you certain about that, or is that the speculation?
0: From what we've seen, if there is hidden capabilities which we have not learned about, it's becoming easier to create more powerful systems as research progresses, as compute becomes more powerful. But right now, today, I don't think there is a third country at the same level yet. They may get there very quickly.
3: Can you type in which countries right now are the closest?
1: Okay, all right, that's enough. You all understand. There really are only two horses in this race at this point. The chances of anybody joining them in stride is pretty small. It takes time, unless they're very good and adept at stealing, then they could jump ahead quickly. All right, that's going to do it for this update. We'll keep watching. But again, just do remember one thing. AI is improving every minute of every day. That's the most important lesson to take away from this. I think most of you have that well in hand. And when you watch some of the politicians attempt to sound intelligent when they talk about AI, I'm sure some of you just roll your eyes. I do. All right, we'll be right back. Hold on.
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0: If you've been listening to this program for any length of time, you'll know that Fukushima, the greatest calamity in history, has now, as I've been warning since 3/11, killed off virtually the whole North Pacific Ocean and especially up and down the entire West Coast. The radiation is migrating inland and is moving across the entire country. There's only one proven defender to radiation exposure, the brilliant Chernobyl-proven discovery of Dr. Michael Kiriak, which combines the four most potent and powerful algaes on the planet, imported to the U.S. and known as Bio's Superfood. I've taken Bio's Superfood every day for several years now and want you to do the same for your sake and the health and safety of your family and loved ones. 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

0: All right, welcome back. Mad Max Champy is back with us this evening. He's on a couple of times a month. He is a wealth of knowledge, of information, an extraordinary life as a scientist, a researcher, and who is clearly brilliant. Lives at the 10,000-foot level of the Rocky Mountains up there in Colorado, and he has always remarkable things to share with us. His new product coming, I think we're real close to a release. I have that feeling. And if you go to guests, look under Max, and you'll see a full page of information. Look for Max Champy, C-H-A-M-P-I-E. We're going to talk about E equals MC2 brain scan results. What is E equals MC2? Stay right there and don't miss it. We're going to tell you. Hello, Max. Welcome back.
1: How you doing, Jeff?
0: I'm on top of the world, just laying out lines here to get through the last hour. And see, Max didn't laugh. That was a test. When you say laying out lines, you either get it or you don't. Now, I don't do that, of course, but I just wanted to see if Max would say. I wanted to see what you'd say. You're such an intriguing mind. You played it smart. You said nothing. I like that. Anyhow, all right.
1: Less is more sometimes.
0: Oh, my. Okay. Very good. Indeed it is. Now, E equals MC squared. That's a great little label. Take a look at the information we have under Max's name for you. You'll see 2, 4, 6, 8, 9 bottles of E equals MC squared, otherwise known as ketones. Ketones. Now, 9, what? Max, why 9 bottles? Why not 10? Why not 12? Was that just an accident, or was there a divine hand guiding in the counting process? I find that to be interesting, frankly. 9 bottles. I like number 9.
1: Now, we operate on Fibonacci sequences as well as some Tesla technology, and 369 is kind of the core root of a lot of things we look at.
0: Gotcha.
1: And so I guess my partner in crime, Phil, just decided to make 9 bottles on our initial test when we got them. I've got pictures galore that have cases of this stuff and bottles and shipping
0: we
1: out.
0: We can roll that out, Max. We don't hesitate on the pictures. The last picture I saw of the bottle, the liquid contents were sky blue. Now we're back to the original kind of gold.
1: The new one is blue. This is the original. This was what was used during this brain scan. I think your guy, whoever loaded these photos, missed one of them. There was an actual picture of a brain scan.
0: There was an actual... Well, here, when I got the email and forwarded, there was actually a black spot, which I thought might have been another picture. So, Adam, if you can send me the picture of that brain scan right away, I didn't get it. It didn't come through for some reason. We can add it to the list. Did we have that, Max, last time you were on? Was that brain scan photo available?
1: No, that was actually my brain scan from previously, but this is actually,
0: okay.
1: I got approval to talk about it. This is actually a stroke victim. And the actual brain scan, when you look at it, you can see that all the cognitive ability is in the front right lobe, and so it's really taxing his brain because his motor skills and his complete processing for his health is concentrated just to the front right lobe due to the stroke.
0: So
1: and hopefully
0: was there...
1: Adam will get that to you.
0: Yeah, okay. Well, we'll get it up there as soon as Todd can do it, but I just got it right before the program, actually, from Adam. So the earlier you can send them, I can always double check on when there's a gap. Sometimes there are gaps in between picture arrays, so I don't know. Anyway, okay, let's talk about this gentleman. He had a stroke. Was the damage appreciable? Was it mild? What was it? And where was it confined to? And what area of the brain was responsible for doing whatever that got damaged?
1: The left hemisphere is where he saw damage, and it caused his left arm to be kind of reclusive. And when I say that, he could use it and open a door and stuff, but if you've seen it, you know, he doesn't have full functionality of his fingers. He had a little bit of droop in his left eye and some other visual degradations from the post-stroke.
0: Right.
1: And,
0: gotcha.
1: And we had Paul, which is the head of the WAVI group, come and do a scan on him. And the initial scan showed the extreme damage, like I said, and that's why I wanted it posted. Showed the extreme damage on the far left frontal lobe, and so all the neuron firing was just in the front right lobe of his brain. And that was carrying the full load that is usually distributed throughout portions of the brain for all electrical activity, from motor skills to oxygen breathing to everything. And that's why you have such a degradation from people who have had a stroke or a heart attack. If they have a stroke and it's in the brain, it's usually debilitating to a point that some of them, you know, are incoherent. And but he wasn't completely that way, and so he came to our facility, and we ran a scan on him, and he wanted to do this. He took our other product and had seen, he took the C60 Complete and had seen some changes in his physical improvements and was starting to be able to use his arm a little bit more. But we wanted to get an inside scan from the inside out and show exactly what his brain was doing and if we could affect it directly with the new ketone product. And the actual scan, you can read through this, and the people can read through it.
0: Sure, we'll go through it. We'll go through it. I just wanted to establish what type of stroke, the damage dimensions, and how much he was debilitated. You made it seem he was able to get along with a little bit of obviousness that he had had a problem, but he wasn't doing too badly. Okay.
1: No, he wasn't incapacitated. He wasn't like the video I sent you where the lady couldn't even hold a conversation.
0: That was astonishing. That was astonishing. All right. For those of you who are not online right now, we have, there's a little bit of tech in here, not much. In both of these scans, which we hope to get posted shortly, but just listen. In both of these scans, what we want to focus on are the P300, P300, P300 voltages and the P300 speeds. In John's first scan of the two, we see most of the left side of his brain is not processing signals very efficiently. We are seeing low voltages across the back and the left area, as represented by the session 1 TOPO and the dark blue areas. These are shown in the scans. This can also be viewed on a page, on page 2 of the report in the purple numbers. We'll see about that. comparing the first and second scan, which would be post-consumption of the water-soluble ketones. Now, these ketones in the little bottle, they're water-soluble. There's not any heavy oils or anything like that in there. Nothing. It's just water-soluble, which is amazing to me, frankly. The water-soluble ketones delivering the C60 past the blood-brain barrier. We see an increase in processing voltage across all of John's left side of his brain, and this is just simply never seen in strokes. We go from not conducting signals to actually conducting voltage at some sites, which is very interesting. We can also see that his brain became more symmetrical, as well as some of his randomized eye movement decreased. Apparently his eyes were moving willy-nilly here and there, which is what allowed us to pick up better data. Yeah, that would be tough to talk to somebody when their eyes are flickering left and right and up and down, which is what allowed us to pick up better data in his scan. Now, moving on, his brain state stayed fairly the same as he stayed in a higher beta state in both the first and second scans. Now, I can't draw causation or correlation with this, however. It should be noticed that there was a slight decrease in beta coherence between the first and second scans, between the two scans. Relative power of states stays fairly consistent, between the theta and alpha through both scans as well. What does that mean? The power of states stayed fairly consistent between theta and alpha. We're talking about beta, alpha, theta. Let me think. Beta, alpha, theta, delta.
1: Alpha,
0: the four brain.
1: You're getting there. Yep. That's your state of brain activity. Correct.
0: Yeah. I got it right, didn't I? Beta, alpha, theta, delta?
1: Yes. Correct.
0: Damn. Where did I get that?
1: So,
0: I don't know.
1: So it showed that he was concentrated in a high frequency on the right-hand side, struggling to control all the activities. And after he took the ketones, and you see in the additional picture that those areas became active that were completely dormant and had been dormant since his stroke. And what it showed was within 20 minutes, we were able to stimulate dormant areas and kept the extreme high level of theta and beta going across the entire brain using the ketone product. It's like, I mean, he does this for a living, and he said it's never been seen before. He couldn't believe it when I told him and when he saw it. So,
0: Now, how old is this gentleman?
1: He's in his late 70s.
0: Okay. So a stroke is not a big surprise for somebody nearing 80. The damage was clearly identified with scans, and clearly with scans, the results of the ketones were, didn't surprise you any, I don't imagine, but extraordinary. Now, this is usually the case with most people, whether they have had a stroke or not. It's going to spur the brain into a higher state of activity, cognition, and almost speed of operation.
1: Correct.
0: Yes, you make me think I know what I'm talking about. Thank you. All right. But no, seriously, these are a remarkable thing. Tell us how, Max, ketones can affect the brain.
1: Why
0: do they affect the brain? What do they do? And what the heck are ketones? We better take it all in and lay it out.
1: K- Ketones are what your liver produces in an extended state of fasting. That's why it's called a ketogenic diet or a ketogenic operation.
0: When you get into ketosis, you got to get into ketosis on the diet, okay.
1: Which is extremely difficult, you know. You've got to have the perfect mixture of fats. You've got to resort to not consuming anything with any trace carbohydrates that can that can turn into sugar and glucose. So it's really tough to get into ketosis for most people. Anybody that's ever done an Atkins diet or trains in a gym or trains in some kind of sporting event, getting into ketosis can take, 24 hours, and you need to consume fat, coconut oil, and relatively not a whole lot of anything else to be able to get into a heightened state of endogenous ketosis. And when I say that, endo means the body produces it through the liver. And the product I create is exogenous. It's being delivered to the body from an external source, but it still performs the same action.
0: Got it.
1: And so Alzheimer's, Parkinson's, and various brain debilitating age-related, and I don't even know that it's even age-related anymore because of
0: not,
1: all
0: not
1: the,
0: necessarily. I would agree with you. I agree.
1: When I was a kid, I never even saw it relatively, but as times has progressed and the food has gotten worse and the quality of eating
0: horrific.
1: Habits, and it's horrific, exactly. So we see, Alzheimer's, Parkinson's, all these debilitating,
0: dementia,
1: age-related dementia, age-related issues, and then you got the clot shot adding to that.
0: Spike protein in the brain. Spike protein in the brain, which converts any normal protein that it meets in the bloodstream into a prion protein. And those prion proteins go on to convert other innocent proteins into prion proteins as well. And if those prion proteins happen to take up residence in your brain, you begin to suffer from mad cow disease, okay? Alzheimer's, you name it. It holds the brain. It is terrible stuff. So go ahead, please.
1: The original hypothesis for Alzheimer's and some of these age-related brain degradations is the accumulation of amyloid plaque. And they've kind of proven that they have surgically opened people who have passed and their amyloid plaque is off the chart, but they never had Alzheimer's. So
0: I bet a lot of them had clots. If you take the blood, and Max, this. If you take the blood of anybody who's taken the death vax, the clot shot, doesn't matter, or who has been tragically transfected by somebody who has, you're going to find in that person's blood little tiny white dots. Those are amyloid plaques, and they're going to grow into larger tiny white dots, and ultimately they can agglutinate together and cause a blockage, which leads to a stroke and other things. Please continue.
1: Correct. So amyloid plaque has its purpose. The body has it for repair of neurons, and after doing a deep dive with the National Institute of Health, and you've seen the videos of Steve that works there that took my product,
0: that said
1: it's shocking. After doing a deep dive, we've concluded that most of the problems with Alzheimer's and dementia is type 3 diabetes. It's the inability of the brain to process glucose and use it as an energy source for ATP production and neuron firing.
0: Not good. Not good. Oh, no. You don't hear about type 3 diabetes very often.
1: They want to keep a shield on that. They're making too much money in the world of research trying to cure Alzheimer's and Parkinson's and right. dementia. And I really don't think they're avidly trying to cure anything. They're happy that they can feed the system various pharmaceuticals and calm the people down that mm-hmm. are suffering from Alzheimer's. Mm-hmm. And I have a unique story about that, and I may have told it in one of our previous shows, but, you know, my mom, that's how this whole product line got started, is I wanted it to reverse early stage Alzheimer's. And when I did it, when I was able to do it, she told me that the reason she would get acute with me or kind of violent is she thought she was expressing her wishes to me, and she never said a word. She said it was like being on the backside of a mirror, that she thought she was expressing, turn the heat up, turn the heat down, I'm not hungry, I'm hungry, whatever that was. And I was doing the exact opposite, and she kind of got irritated with me as if I was ignoring her wishes. So for anybody out there who knows of Alzheimer's or early-stage Alzheimer's or even late-stage Alzheimer's, and they're starting to see volatility and uh-huh. resistance in a family yeah. member or a loved one, it's probably the miscommunication that my mom expressed, that thought that I was deliberately ignoring her wishes when she was never even expressing her wishes to me.
0: Wow.
1: She mentally thought she was.
0: She would have sworn she was. Wow. That's, how frustrating can that be? Oh, awful.
1: Yeah, and you know, when you have a loved one, a wife, a husband, a daughter, a sister, yeah. a brother, dad, mother, doesn't matter, you know, if they think that they are expressing their true wishes, whether to eat or use a restroom or what color of clothes to wear that day, and you're dressing them or helping dress them, then don't get frustrated with them, because if they get acute with you or obtuse, it's probably a lack of communication. You can even ask them to write stuff down or re-express why they're upset, and maybe they'll realize that they're not communicating that to you.
0: Well, I didn't know about this. What a terribly frustrating thing to feel you're talking plain as day, expressing yourself, and nothing's happening. But you'd take it to the bank that it was. Wow, I didn't know that. That's very interesting.
1: Yeah, my mom was, you know, want exactly the opposite of whatever I was doing, or wanted something mm-hmm. different to eat. Mm-hmm. And it was like I was forcing her into compliance when I didn't know that she wished for something other than what I was giving her.
0: How did she finally understand that she wasn't communicating? How did you determine this? That's a pretty tricky thing.
1: After taking the C60 complete and her coming out of that fog, she told me, she said, you know, you used to irritate me because you would cook me breakfast or give me my glasses or put a TV on a certain channel or whatever the case may be. Right. And I specifically expressed to you that I didn't. And I said, that's the problem, Mother. You didn't say anything. you mentally thought you were expressing your desires or your concerns, but you never did. Mm. And so you will not hear this anywhere else because nobody never else has brought people back from the backside of the mirror.
0: So a good expression, that is. Yeah, I got it.
1: So to tell this story is extremely unique, and to be able to enlighten people about that area and that condition and how to handle it in a more graceful way. So taking this product, you know, even the video of the grandmother, you know, she didn't want her glasses on and she couldn't convey that. And they were putting the glasses on her. And then after she took my product, he asked her, the grandson asked her, said, "Do you want your glasses on?" And she said, "No, I don't want them on." And he takes them off of her and she says, "You understood me?" And he goes, "Yeah, I understand you extremely well." And she goes, "Wow." You know, it's kind of shocking and rewarding. She just thinks they think that you're being ignored and they're not even conveying anything. So it's an enlightening information for the industry and people having to deal with that.
0: I would say for sure. All right. We have now Sky Blue in the bottle. When are we going to roll this out? Now, I have the golden variety. And is
1: I'm going to send you some of the Sky Blue. And when you take it, the body immediately realizes that it's a ketone acid. It's not mixed with any magnesium or sodium to alter the pH. I've created a different way to do it that allows me to adjust the low pH so that your body easily tolerates it and it doesn't create a salt. And it goes straight into the brain along with the C60. And you feel it. I can feel it within 5 minutes, but you can feel a drastic change in your mental processing within 15 minutes.
0: Well, it took me maybe 20, 25, a little longer, not long. I did try, of course, the golden color earlier version, and it was, it kind of sounds cliched, but I felt sharp as a razor. I just got sharp and quick. Sharp and quick. How's that? That's
1: a good analogy. You know, I have an old rancher friend that lives here in the mountains, and I helped him sell his property and gave him some insights on things. I used to do real estate and was pretty good at it. It was a good way mathematically to make money with little effort and little time. And I don't want to be condescending to other realtors or people that are struggling doing that or anything else. I'm just saying, you know, working in a think tank, I processed what was one of the easiest and fastest ways to make money, and it was during the high market time. And real estate was a solution to the problem, and I could just express myself a couple hours a day and make six figures a year. So,
0: you'd be irresistible as an agent.
1: And to be honest, I got my surface water license and I got my septic license, and so I could pull up to a rural ranch and I could tell you what kind of septic system it needed to get, what your probability for drilling wells were.
0: Yeah.
1: So I took a lot of guesswork out of the equation. But getting back to the ketones, working with this and the new ketones, the new blue ketones, like I said, we were able to create non-salt based product that actually stimulates nitrous oxide production in your brain that causes neuron firing. And that's one of the uniquenesses of my product, and that's why you see an effective change in neuron activity within 15 minutes.
0: Okay, so back to the gentleman that we started with who had the stroke. How long has he been on the ketone product, which is named E equals MC2? And what is his status now? Do we know? This is some time ago. I don't know how long.
1: This was back in 2021, 2022 is when we were testing the first versions of the ketone. And he plays golf. He's fully functional. You wouldn't even know that he had a stroke.
0: That's great. Somehow, was the damage to the brain restored? Was the loss of blood through the clotted capillary system restored?
1: It remapped. We remapped areas.
0: So this is a neurological remapping of the brain.
1: Correct.
0: Fascinating.
1: Your map is like a trail in the woods. You know, it takes the path of least resistance, like water in chaos, you know, a drop of water on a leaf. It's chaotic. It could go anywhere, but it takes the path of least resistance. And that's kind of like the brain. On motor skill functions, doing other activities, it repeats itself and uses its same pathways because it knows that it'll get results. Well, if it hits a dead end, what does it do? And we have found that subjecting it to high doses of C60 and ketones, that the brain has the ability to remap itself around the damaged area instead of leaving you incognitive in that capability.
0: Remarkable. Remarkable. Wow.
1: It's pretty intriguing.
0: It's very, very intriguing. Here's another intriguing thing about the brain. They, as you know, are doing work now with psilocybin, the magic mushroom, and with Alzheimer's victims. And I would assume it'll work with stroke, anybody mentally incapacitated after an event or from a disease. But they're using this, and they're not quite sure how it's allowing a reversal or a trend of reversal for lost mental agility and acuity to occur. They don't know how it's doing it. Their best guess is when you get into a psychedelic, and I would assume LSD or any of the others would work as well, it causes the brain to literally open new neural channels of communication. So you're bypassing the shutdown neurons and neural channels, and the psychedelics are opening up new channels of brain function. Now, I'm keeping that really simple for people. So that's one way. Now, that is a remapping, so to speak. I don't see how else you could look at it. So it's kind of the same thing. They're just beginning to do work with psilocybin. But the ketones are here, and is Santa going to bring them? When will they be available?
1: We're going to have them before Christmas. We had a major hurdle that needed to be jumped last week, and it all came together for a resource of this product that we wouldn't have to make batch by batch, that we can commercially buy it through a company that, and it's made from wheat. It's natural. And There's a couple of ways to make ketone acid, and one of them is through synthetics, which leaves trace amounts of solvent, and the other is through heating raw plant material and extracting various levels of gases out of it. And that is the process that I wanted to follow. I didn't want a synthetic or a chance of solvents or a failure point depending on some other scientific failures, and especially going to my brain. And I test these products in-house with myself as well as with several hundred other people that are in my group, that I test this product religiously for 12 months to 18 months prior to ever releasing it to the general population. And until it's perfect, I just don't, I can't let it go.
0: And putting yourself, we're always looking,
1: and we're always looking for better, greater, faster, stronger, and I tend to be neurotic about perfection when less than perfection is life-changing for a lot of people in the world. So I've been pushed by cohorts in the industry to get this product out, even if I have to make modifications into the future, so that I can save some of the masses that are already suffering from this. So,
0: I'd love to see your prototype labeling for it. I'm really big on labels, and if you can have somebody send me a copy of the label, if you're still working on it or if it's done, whatever, I'd like to see that. And we want to give this a proper launch.
1: And I'm gonna send you some bulk product. What I'll do is send it to you in a 12-dose bottle and send you a cup that you can pour out a dose.
0: Thank
1: and
0: you.
1: And that way, if you take a dose and you feel the change in 15 or 20 minutes, and it dissipates in 3 or 4 hours, depending on your diet or what's going on in your life, then you can take another dose and see. In other words, it's not limited. We're playing with it and trying to figure optimization.
0: All indications are you can take this with no real reservation. You can just keep taking it. It's fine.
1: Correct. Because if you look at it from an esoteric position, from the Bible or ancient text or anything, anybody that's gone into a long fast, they say they reach heightened level of brain activity and utopia. They're able to think clearer and... Well, it's because you're running on ketones, which is like rocket fuel compared to glucose for the brain. And so that's where they get this esoteric belief of you know, superhuman. And there's scientific data now to back it up that it's not esoteric, that it's really scientifically driven from the accumulation of your liver producing endogenous ketones and it getting into the brain and stimulating dormant areas of your brain. I mean, it really heightens your five senses. You're able to smell. Hell, you may smell yourself. You may taste things that you never tasted before. It allows you to see colors that you didn't see before. We've proven all this, and I'm not big on pushing it. The main reason I'm in this arena is to give people quality of life back and animals quality of life back. And if this can, you know, reel in people that are brain fog or
2: can't live a normal life because they keep forgetting things or doing things in an inconsistent and unhealthy way. Maybe I could give them their life back at a nominal expense versus smoking cigarettes or drinking alcohol. And
0: well,
2: that's the excitement
0: that's,
2: behind
0: that's quite a gift. It's quite a gift. Yeah. We tend to forget the joy of the five senses. We tend to get into a routine and we don't notice them. We tend to forget what things taste like. Good things, healthy things, not toxic things, although they can be recognized immediately too. But to the five senses, seeing with more clarity, hearing with more clarity, and I would think that the hearing with more clarity is also locked into the brain in terms of cognitive interpretation of what you're hearing, not just the audio quality itself, but what you're hearing. It's got to be linked to the brain there too. That's fascinating.
2: Oh yeah, well that's how the Institute in North Carolina that did binary beats that allows your brain to go into alpha.
0: Yeah,
2: position.
0: I used to have one of those. I know. I know what you're saying. Yep.
2: It's just an exciting place, and the ramifications of this could be life altering. We did research in our lab where we altered brain waves using magnetism, and we were able to increase mathematical capabilities. We were able to increase the ability to smell. Just using magnets in various areas of the brain and affecting electromagnetic fields inside the brain. Well, my dream of the ketone product is eventually tweaking it where you can take a product and possibly learn a foreign language, or it'll expedite you to be able to play an instrument in a faster capability, or to learn it because you are tuned in a finer focus.
0: Mm-hmm.
2: We have the website 5hourgenius.com, and I have a grandson in high school. I've got a grandson in college, and the one in college takes my product to test his. He's a valedictorian, super smart kid, got his college scholarship based on academics, and he told me, this is what he said, I have fellow students that try to buy or get Adderall, which is a neurological drug that mm-hmm. allows you to focus, but it also gives you the mm-hmm. jitters as if you drank a bunch of coffee. And he says, and I've never used anything like that. And he says, and I only use the ketones because I know it's coming from you. And he said, it allows me to think beyond my normal capacity.
0: So without the use of AI.
2: Correct. So
0: yeah.
2: Can you imagine being able to sit down and recite maybe half of the Constitution or a big portion of it, or Rudyard Kipling's If, or mm-hmm. whatever the case may be, based mm-hmm. on the ability of the ketones helping you remap your connection to consciousness.
0: Wow.
2: You know, until the scientific world realizes that we are transferring data in and out of the brain with the conscious field, and it's not all inherited inside the brain in a 3D model, and you're communicating your information to a source of consciousness, they will never succeed in correcting the problem because they don't even know where the source of the problem is.
0: Well, if you have what you obviously have, and add this to, well, you've got C60 in it, but, I mean, if people go to livelongerlabs.com and look at the C60 live and take that as a matter of daily life enhancement.
2: That works, on everything else, including the brain.
0: I believe it.
2: So,
0: yeah. Well, you're going to have two of the most stunning products I've ever come across. There's one other, and that's my Allison C.
2: I haven't sent you the eye drops or the. I did send you the new matrix for your skin, but I haven't sent you the eye drops. And I have ear drops that allows you to regrow the hairs in your ears and allows you to youthfully generate new hairs in your ears so that you can hear different tones that you've lost the capability of hearing.
0: Is that, I didn't know that was a factor in hearing.
2: Yes.
0: I guess that means that the hair in your nose is going to affect your ability to smell?
2: It does.
0: Okay. All right. Okay. Wow. All right. See, Max, I don't know what to do. He's just a fountain of knowledge. I didn't know that. So those of you with hairy ears probably hear symphonic music beautifully. Those of you who don't have it, you're going to hear it a little differently. That's fascinating.
2: I have a place on the California coast, and I was out there with my iPad at 6 in the morning playing various tones with a tone generator and a Bluetooth speaker, looking at various tones that could cause the seagulls to not accumulate their crap on top of boats or various locations where they enjoyed sitting. And there was an old fisherman, looked like something out of a horror movie, with the rubber boots on and the vinyl cap. He was probably in his early 70s early 80s or late 70s. And he was watching me walk around with my iPad, and I walked past by him. He's sitting on a bench. He had been out fishing since 3 in the morning or something like that, he told me. And he said, "Boy, are you playing with sounds to divert those birds?" And I said, "Yes, sir." And he said, "When you master that, you come see me." He said, I'm ready. He said, I said, "Well, let me share some information with you." I shared data from my think tank, and they actually created a product in Europe based on our research that different tones, as you get older, you can't hear high-pitched tones. If you get a tone generator and on your computer or your iPad or even your phone, and you play with various high frequencies, you can't hear it. It after you're 30 or 40 years of age, because of the degradation of the hair in your ears, because of the dying off of the hair, and that's what's caused your ability to hear those higher tones. So we created a system that generated a high-frequency tone, and they use it in Europe to get kids to disperse from loitering.

0: as we age, things start to slow down and debilitate, and I refuse to accept that as a normality.
1: Good man. All right, here's an example of something, high notes that you never want to lose the ability to hear. Here's 20 seconds.

0: You don't want to miss
1: go.
0: That. You don't want to miss that.
1: No, and there's
0: thank
1: people
0: you, Max.
1: That are incapable of hearing a big portion of that.
0: Yeah, it's sad. I mean, a human being could make that sound still astonishes me. Thank you, my friend. We'll talk next time. Looking forward to the ketones and C60
1: as
0: always.
1: I'll get product off to you and some other stuff, and we'll explore some other think tank projects and everything so that your followers and your loyal listeners can ponder some of the new findings we have
0: very good.
1: After we get offline.
0: Thank you, sir. All right. Be well, Max.
1: It's a pleasure.
0: Okay.
1: It's a pleasure.
0: Good night. All right. And we'll be back tomorrow night. Have a good night, a good day tomorrow, and take care.
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5: Well, this is Dr. Stan here at Radio Liberty, coming to you from the hills overlooking beautiful and picturesque Monterey Bay, and bringing you the news behind the news, the story behind the story, hoping to convince you that reality is usually scoffed at, that illusion is usually king. But in the battle for survival of Western civilization, it's going to be reality and not illusion or delusion that's going to determine what the future will bring. And I need to remind you the views expressed here are not necessarily those of the owners, management, staff, sponsors, or supporters of the station you're listening to. They happen to be my views. And, well, for the next hour, they're going to be the views of Dr. Jill Vecchio, who is a pathologist. She is in Denver, Colorado. I had the privilege of hearing her give a talk in Denver a couple of months ago, and I was so impressed by it, I wanted to get her onto our program so that you could hear as well, because she talks on Obamacare. What is Obamacare? Have you read the bill? I mean, you hear a lot of things about Obamacare, but what is it really said? Well, Dr. Vecchio has, and she's certainly, it gives a tremendous insight into this program and what it's going to mean for you and your family. Dr. Vecchio, thank you very much for being with us.
6: Thank you, Dr. Stan, for having me on.
5: Well, you go ahead and pick up the story. Why don't you tell our listeners just a little bit about yourself, and then we'll just let you tell us about the Obama bill, Obamacare, what it's going to mean to the average family. Is it really going to bring universal health coverage? Is it going to make for better health care in America? Is it going to make fulfill the promises that have been made? You go right ahead.
6: Well, first of all, I wasn't all that politically involved until about 2.5 years ago, when I started seeing the course the country was threatening to take when Obama was running for office the first time. And then they started talking about health care reform, and the more I learned about it, the more disturbing it was to me. So I joined a group, Docs for Patient Care, and we made trips to Washington

0: call on senators and congressmen and educate them about what this meant for the medical community and our patients. And when I got back from one of the trips to Washington, they had just passed the health care law, Obamacare, and I was challenged to read the law, so I said, you know, that's not a bad idea. So I did. It took a couple months, and I outlined it, and the more I read about it, the more frightening it was to me, the scope of the legislation. This isn't about health care. This is about controlling one-sixth of the American economy and changing our very way of life and the way that we interact as free people with our government that would take away our freedom. And so I decided that people needed to know more about this, and it's amazing how things have kind of fallen into place to allow me to have a voice. So I did a series of YouTube videos that were paid for privately, and I've done a lot of speeches. I've done about 120 talks on Obamacare, educating people, and so I think I've also been involved with a group called Doc Squad that has helped to train. We've trained doctors in about 20 states now that have been speaking on Obamacare through that group. I think we've probably done 1,500 different talks on Obamacare around the country, and I'm also doing national radio commentary about it. So, you know, it's been a whirlwind time for me, but there's still always work to be done because this law will affect every single American, and I believe in almost entirely negative ways. What looks good on the surface and what the Obama and the supporters of the law try to promote to us are very tiny portions of this monstrous legislation that I believe strongly takes away our freedoms as Americans.
1: I agree with you totally, and that's just why I think it's so vitally important. Most people don't have 3 months to spend reading and outlining legislation. In fact, Nancy Pelosi said it best. She said, we're going to have to pass this legislation so we can find what's in it. And you can actually hear, I've actually seen the clip of Nancy Pelosi, this former Speaker of the House of Representatives, saying, we're going to have to pass this legislation to find out what's in it. Ladies and gentlemen, we should know what's in this legislation. Most of the people who voted for it have no idea. Well, this is Dr. Stan here at Radio Liberty. Our guest this afternoon is Dr. Jill Vecchio, who is actually is a pathologist. She practices in Denver, Colorado, and I had the privilege of hearing her give a talk, I guess it was a couple of months ago. And basically, of course, like so many people, she really didn't care much about. She wasn't involved in politics or anything, really, until about 2.5 years ago when, of course, the Obamacare legislation started coming down the line. And so she took the time to read the legislation. I wonder how many people out there in the audience have read the legislation and studied it. It took her 2 to 3 months to outline it, to read it and outline it. I think Nancy Pelosi said it best, the Speaker of the House at the time, said, we're going to have to pass this legislation so we can find out what's in it. We're going to have to pass this legislation to find out what's in it. What's in it is really rather frightening. And as a result of that, Dr. Jill has been on a number of radio stations and certainly done a lot of YouTubes. You can go up on the internet and get her material. But I wanted her to talk to you this afternoon after having heard her and having had her on some of her other programs. I think it's vitally important that you understand what Nancy Pelosi doesn't understand, and that's what's in this legislation that Nancy Pelosi and Congress voted for, and I dare say that almost no member of Congress ever read the legislation. So what is really in this legislation, Jill? How is this going to impact on the lives of everybody out there in the listening audience this afternoon?
0: Well, it's one of the things it wants to do is force everyone eventually, and I say that this law was, this isn't the first time that the progressive movement, the Democrats, the vast majority of Democrats in Congress now are members of the progressive movement, which has been around for over 100 years in our country, and they've been trying to pass nationalized health care for about 90 years. So Hillary Care was one of the versions that came closest to it in the 1990s, and that kind of devastated the healthcare industry for about 10 years. It took us that long to get over it, and Obamacare Obamacare is Hillary Care in Spades, that actually did become a law. What it seeks to do is eventually put us into a nationalized healthcare system like Canada or many other socialized medicine countries, so that the American people will only have the option of government telling us what health care we can have, and literally it will tell us what treatments we are allowed to have as individuals on an individual basis. It will tell us whether we're eligible for treatment, how much treatment we're eligible for.
1: Hold that thought. Well, this is Dr. Stan, and Dr. Jill Becky was our guest. She said that this legislation is going to tell us, you know, once we have everything controlled from Washington, D.C., this isn't going to be your doctor treating you. The decisions are going to be made in Washington, D.C. What sort of treatment you're going to get. Certainly, how much treatment you're going to get. And certainly, whether you get any treatment at all, because, of course, there's not enough money, and they're going to have to ration access to health care. This is what happened in Great Britain, and this is why so many people, when they had the opportunity to get out of the socialist system over there in Great Britain, did, and they have private health insurance. Today in America, if you are over 65, you can't buy a primary health care insurance policy. You want to get something done and get it right away? Why, you go to England like Dick Cheney did. Dick Cheney, the former Vice President of the United States, wanted to get a heart replacement. Did he wait in America? Of course not. He went to England where he could get one, where he could actually go out and pay for it, because he immediately got his health. He got a new heart over in England, but that's because he could pay for it. The system didn't work in England. That's why they had to allow a private health care system, but there's not going to be any in America, ladies and gentlemen. There's going to be no place to go other than to Mexico. A lot of people in Canada today come across the border to America to get health care because it takes so long to get it in Canada, but the system they have in Canada will look wonderful compared to what ours is going to be, because there's no way that they can possibly afford the 79 million people who are going to be retiring, going on Medicare in the next 18 years. And of course, the only solution is ration access to health care, and in my estimation, allowing many of the seniors to die. Go right ahead, Dr. Becky. You've read the bill. What is your impression? Is this going to be a rationing of health care to the American people? And what about the doctors? Will they be able to do what's right for their patient, or will they do what they're told to do, or face draconian measures?
0: Well, we have to back up and talk about a philosophy, and I talked about this once before on your show, but in order to show people that this rationing is not a fantasy, that we're not making this up, there is rationing throughout this health care law. And the Dr. Ezekiel Emanuel, who is an internal medicine, I believe, physician here in the United States, he was is the brother of Rahm Emanuel, who's now mayor of Chicago, who was President Obama's first chief of staff. So Ezekiel Emanuel is President Obama's health policy advisor and was one of the authors of the Obamacare law. And this is a quote directly from him. Unlike allocation of healthcare resources by sex or race, allocation by age is not discrimination. Treating 65-year-olds differently because of stereotypes, i.e. race and so forth, would be ageist. Treating them differently because they have already had more life years is not. So that's the justification. That's the philosophy behind what this administration is proposing in Obamacare. There are several types of healthcare.
1: Could I interrupt you for a minute? Basically, what they're talking about is how many health years you've had in the past. And of course, if you're over 65, well, of course, you've had more than your share. And basically, if there's going to be a shortage of money, would it be better to actually finance somebody who's 18 years old rather than somebody who's 65 who's going to be dying anyway sooner or later? And so basically, this is really all about rationing access to health care based upon health years. Is that the statement that you are referring to?
0: Well, it's not even health years, it's life years, just plain old age, just how old you are, not even how much health care resource you've already used up. So they use comparative effectiveness, which takes a patient's diagnosis, and they estimate how many years of life left a person would have with the treatment for that diagnosis, and then they have a dollar amount that they put on each remaining year of life. And this is how it works in the United Kingdom. They've used it for years and years. And so, your age is a definite is a very specific criteria that they use to determine, or how long you're expected to live with the treatment, to determine whether or not you get that treatment. Not whether you get a treatment up to a certain dollar amount, but you don't get it at all.
1: But can't, in England, at least you can opt out and have private health insurance, can't you?
0: You can. My understanding is if you go outside the British healthcare system, you don't get back in. But that's some things changed last February.
1: Okay.
0: I don't know all those changes. Last February, my understanding is that they voted so that they could not use age as a discriminator for people to say they couldn't get healthcare. In the UK, for years, if you were over the age of 55, you didn't get dialysis. So if you had kidney failure, you died. If you were over 55. I mean, God, that's really young.
1: Well, I tell you, anybody go up on the internet and simply go to your search engine and type in Great Britain, certainly of hospitals kill 120,000 people a year. Just go up and type that into your search engine. In England, of course, I think it's 120,000, something like that, every year are allowed to die simply because of their age.
0: Right.
1: And basically,
0: exactly.
1: In England, a lot of people, older people, will not go to the hospital because they're afraid they won't come out alive. I'm not talking about something imaginary. I'm talking about something real you will never see covered in the controlled media in America. Have you run into this, Dr. Becchio?
0: Oh, yes, absolutely. So, yes, and there's a story from a colleague of mine here where a woman in the UK was healthy, was walking into the hospital, tripped and fell in the hospital, cracked her head. They took her, she was unconscious, they took her in to the emergency room, and this friend of mine was doing part of his neurosurgery residency in the UK at the time, and he saw this woman and realized that she was bleeding into her head and that it was compressing her brain, so he needed to do emergency surgery on her to relieve the pressure of that bleeding. And it's a relatively straightforward, no neurosurgery is straightforward, but you know, for neurosurgery, it's kind of a basic surgery. And his boss came up and said, stop treating this woman. You can't take her to the operating room. She's over 65. At that time, it used to be 70, and at that time they had lowered it down temporarily to 65 for funding purposes. And she's 66 years old. She goes to the recovery room. So they couldn't do surgery on her. They took her to the recovery room, and over the next 3 days they watched her die.
1: And basically,
0: and
1: this is very, very
0: unbelievable, but the British people are just accustomed to it. You know, America is a different country. We don't believe in this sort of thing.
1: Well,
0: we believe in our own destiny.
1: We used to be a different country, but increasingly the people are looking to the government to look after them.
0: Right.
1: After all, they give us a pension. They give us free medical care. But, of course, it's not necessarily free. I mean, basically, we supposedly put our money into the Medicare system and the trust fund. The only trouble is they spent all the money. They stole the money from the trust fund. There is no trust fund, ladies and gentlemen. It's all been stolen, and that's why they have to borrow $1 trillion last year to write the checks for Medicare and for Social Security because they didn't have the money. It wasn't there. Go right ahead.
0: Right. No, you're absolutely right. The trust funds for Social Security and Medicare are full of IOUs that we as taxpayers now have to pay back with interest. It's silly. It's absurd. When you have a pile of money sitting in a bank and politicians surrounding it, you know, there's no way it's going to stick around. The politicians used all that money for other programs that I would venture to say the majority of them were completely unnecessary. And now we have no money in those accounts. So, you have to think about the fact that the more that we allow the government to be in charge of our lives through Social Security and Medicare, Medicaid, the more we depend on government, the more they get to make the rules, and the more vulnerable we are as free citizens.
1: Agreed. Well, what are some of the things in this program that were already so disturbing to you that you've spent a lot of your time, and I know that as a pathologist you're busy, and that of course when you have get off, you're not on call. Why? Of course it's nice just to be able to enjoy yourself, and you've spent so much time talking and doing radio programs and television to get the information out. What are the things there that every American should understand about this wonderful system by which the government is going to provide for us from the cradle to the grave, and is going to provide a health insurance and make sure that everybody has health insurance? But certainly, what's wrong with everybody having health insurance?
0: Right. Well, first I need to make a correction. I'm a radiologist, not a pathologist.
1: Oh, I'm sorry. I'm sorry. Go ahead.
0: Tiny little thing, but one of the things is everybody, in the first place, everybody won't be covered with insurance. Even if everything worked absolutely perfectly according to the way the law wants it to work, there would still be 30 million people without insurance. That's if everything works perfectly. Now, if you include the fact that the policies are so expensive under Obamacare, and we don't even know exactly how expensive they're going to be because they haven't released the list of insurance services that have to be covered in all these policies. The original estimate by the Congressional Budget Office was $20,000 a year for a family of four. So, by 2016, which the government always underestimates the cost of things, that's incredibly expensive. And employers, especially a lot of small employers, are not going to be covering their employees anymore with health insurance at all because they just can't afford to do it. So they're going to send all these other patients into the healthcare exchanges where we as taxpayers will be paying for subsidy for people to be able to afford the premiums on these, and a lot of times they're still not going to be able to afford the premiums because they're so high because of the way that they've made these policies. So people are not going to be covered. There's an estimate that up to 80 million people would not be covered, whereas we started out before the law even passed at about 50 million people that didn't have access to affordable health care. So we may end up worse off than we are, and then we have healthcare rationing to hold down the costs, and they're going to decrease reimbursement to providers, which means that physicians and other providers are going to leave the industry because they can't afford to take care of people at a loss, which is what we do for Medicare and Medicaid patients already.
1: And ladies and gentlemen, there's no problem facing medicine today that a new government program won't make worse.
0: Exactly. Exactly.
1: You go right ahead.
0: So, and let's talk about this. So the government actually caused a lot of the problems that we have in healthcare. They, when Medicare was passed, I think you mentioned this at the very beginning of your show, that they banned insurance companies, private insurance companies, from offering policies to people 65 and over when Medicare passed. So that forced all of these seniors onto the government rolls. Well, that's ridiculous. Why wouldn't you allow them to have their own private insurance? Why not have Medicare just be a safety net for people who are truly indigent and can't afford it? So now, like, my father would rather not have Medicare, but in order to get a Social Security check, he has to have Medicare. Now, the government also fixes prices. So they decide how much providers will be paid for taking care of Medicare patients for certain services. All of the third-party payers, all of the private insurance companies, use that Medicare number to determine what physicians will get reimbursed. So there's not a free market system in healthcare, and there hasn't been one for 50 years. So it's not that the free market hasn't worked, it's that it hasn't had a chance to work because of government interference, and the government's been fixing prices. So with Medicare and Medicaid, we always lose money taking care of those patients. It costs us money to see them as physicians. We keep seeing them because that's what we do. Medicare, we about break even over the long run with Medicare reimbursement, but it's getting worse every year. I'm taking a 20% pay cut this year because Medicare reimbursement has gone down that much. So, you can only stay in business so long, and this is because of the government. So we have to recognize the fact that government interference through, and not to mention the incredible regulations that just increase our overhead by having to comply with these ridiculous regulations all the time that are only going to get about 10 times worse. So the government is causing the problems that are making healthcare costs so high and causing physicians and providers to lose money and leave the industry. right now we're already at a 10,000 physician per year shortage. So that's been going on for a long time. We don't have enough people graduating from medical school to make up for the doctors that are leaving the profession. Now, under Obamacare, the Obama administration says, well, we're going to have government bureaucrats that are going to make up the rules about what treatments you can have and what tests you can do, so why do we really need doctors? We can just deal with nurse practitioners and physician assistants and medical assistants and foreign medical graduates. Isn't that fine? Because we don't really need these people anyway. The government is going to tell you how we can treat and diagnose people. And that's frightening. And that affects every single American. When you go into your doctor's office, it's not going to be you and your physician deciding what can be done for you and your child. It's going to be the government that will tell your doctor what they can do for you and your child. And as a physician, I won't put up with that. I'll leave.
1: Well, I agree with you. I practice in one of the most wonderful times of medicine, you know, from about 19. Well, I graduated from medical school in 52, and I practiced until 92, 93. A wonderful, wonderful time, but those days are gone. And certainly, medicine is becoming less and less rewarding and gratifying for doctors, and I think more and more people are certainly dropping out of medicine, or as soon as they're able to retire, they do. Because they can't do what's right for their patients. And certainly, as you point out, many doctors are actually losing money and they eventually have to drop out of care.
0: Right. And, you know, it's funny.
1: Hold that thought for just a moment here. Well, this is Dr. Stan. I guess it's Dr. Jill Becchio, who is a radiologist there in Denver. You just go ahead, Dr. Becchio, make your point.
0: I think, and also because of the government and government regulations, actually, as physicians, we're not allowed to give free care to a lot of patients. We're limited in who we can give free care to. Now, it's okay if we give care and don't get paid for it by the decision of the government or the third-party insurance companies or individuals. So people without insurance can come to our doorstep and get care and then not pay us for it, but we can't voluntarily say, you know what, I know you're having a hard time, I'm not going to charge you for this. We can be charged with Medicare fraud if we undercharge Medicare patients for services that are covered by Medicare. And we can be charged for fraud if we undercharge for other government programs. Certainly if we overcharge, that would be fraud, but people don't realize that if we undercharge, it would be fraud.
1: Well, we live in a world gone mad. Our telephone number is 1-888-24-LIBERTY. 1-888-24-LIBERTY or 464-8295 here in the Central Coast of California. And basically, of course, the cost of, well, when I went to medical practice, an office visit was $4. Today it'll be over $100, and it's all because of government interference. Well, I went into medicine where you can go to the hospital for $50 a day, and it covered all the expenses. Today it'll cost you $3,000 or $4,000 or $5,000, and basically, of course, the government doesn't pay that, but they insist that the hospital bills the same amount to the private insurance they bill to Medicare. Medicare only pays maybe a quarter or a third of the bill, or the bill, but they. Hospitals are required by law to bill these ridiculous costs to the insurance companies and to the individuals if they don't have insurance. And, of course, this whole thing is government interference. Remember, our system of government was established where the power of the central authority was limited. They did not want a government, a federal government, that could provide for people because they knew that government would become tyrannical. Our founding fathers knew that power corrupts, and power, absolute power, corrupts absolutely everyone. The secret of America was that the power of the central government was limited. But isn't it sound wonderful? They want to help us. They want to take care of us. No, ladies and gentlemen, they want to ration access to health care, and it's going to be a nightmare. But where is the outcry from the American people about Obamacare? Well, certainly, what sort of response are you getting, Dr. Becchio, as you tell this story about this rationing that's coming down the line, how the doctor will no longer be allowed to take care of his patient? He will do exactly what he is told by the bureaucrats in Washington, D.C., who feel there are too many people in the world. Go right ahead.
0: Yeah, that's exactly right. And when I go through the law, depending on how long the talks are that I give, you know, I go through the different parts of the law, and by the end of it, people are just glassy-eyed, not because they're bored. They're completely engaged. But their jaws are just hanging open, saying, I had no idea that that's what was in this law. Because all they're being told is their kid can be covered on their policy up to age 26, which costs everybody else money, that everybody's going to have insurance. They're told that they can keep their insurance, which is absolutely a lie. It is absolutely not true. They're told that they can keep their doctor. Well, good luck, because your doctor may not even be in practice, and he certainly may not be practicing privately. This law is set up so that to form these huge organizations called accountable care organizations. They're like HMOs, and those didn't work, and nobody liked those. They had people telling you what you could and couldn't do and already telling your doctor what they could and couldn't do. Doctors, and with increasing regulation and the cost of overhead abiding by these regulations, doctors are going to sell their practices to these ACOs. They're going to be absorbed by the ACOs and hospitals, which the hospitals love. But there won't be private practice anymore. Your physician won't be able to stay in practice. And if they try to buck the system of the accountable care organizations, they won't have a patient base, because the accountable care organization will determine what doctors the patient see. And Kathleen Sebelius, the Secretary of Health and Human Services, will have the power to assign you as a patient to an ACO. So it's just, there's nothing in here that is freedom, and certainly nothing in here. Anything that looks good on the surface has to be paid for, and it's going to have to be paid for by taxpayers, but it's going to be funneled through 159 new bureaucratic agencies and entities.
1: And, Chris, they say, isn't this, what is not going to cost the government anything at all? You know, it's all going to be private insurance. Ladies and gentlemen, anybody who really believes this isn't going to cost the government anything, what about all these new people who are coming into Medicare? 79 million American baby boomers are retiring. They started 2 years ago. And, of course, they're all going to be coming into the Medicare system. The only way, of course, to fund this is to kill off the elderly. You say that could never happen in America. Ladies and gentlemen, this sort of thing is going on in America today. Over 125,000 people die in our hospitals of mistakes every year today.

0: Well, Jill, do you think that there is a growing awareness here on the part of our people as to what's really going on today?
1: I think there is. It's amazing to me how many friends I have who had no idea what was going on, and you start to talk to them, and they want to know. Everybody wants to know what's in this law. I think the interest absolutely spiked when the Supreme Court decision came around that did not knock it down. I think people were just waiting for the Supreme Court to save us. And, Justice Roberts, I think, was very accurate when he said, you know what, folks, you need to pay more attention to who you're voting for and what's happening in Washington and what your elected officials are doing. And he was absolutely right. And I think that people are really starting to wake up. The interest in Obamacare absolutely skyrocketed after that Supreme Court decision.
0: Because wasn't Dr. Roberts the swing vote, though, in favor of...
1: Right, yes. Yeah, well, yes. I don't agree with him saying that the Congress can tax us to make us do something. But I think that if he had... If the Supreme Court had knocked down Obamacare and said that it was completely unconstitutional and that it couldn't be separated, the individual mandate couldn't be separated from the rest of the law, that the American people would have gone back to sleep. And the health care law is just the beginning. It is just maybe the most in-your-face aspect of what this administration is doing. And if the American people, I believe, had gone to sleep because Obamacare was gone, all that would have done, they would have reintroduced some version of it afterward anyway. They're never going to give up on that. And there are so many other things happening with this administration that people need to be aware of that I think that Supreme Court decision in some ways was good for us as a country to wake us up and say, hold on, what's really going on here? Oh, wait, now that's happening too, and that's happening too. This isn't what we are. This is not what we are as a country. And I'm afraid that that would not have happened if the Supreme Court had not ruled the way that they did.
0: Well, maybe you're right. I certainly hope that's the case, and I hope more and more people are going to be well aware of this, although I'm not hearing the amount of certainly discussion of Obamacare on television and radio, because I don't have much time to listen to other people's programs, but I'm not hearing as much as I really think we should be hearing, because I think this is truly an abomination.
1: Right.
0: We'll be back here in just a moment with our special guest, Dr. Jill Vecchio, right here at Radio Liberty. Well, this is Dr. Stan, our guest, Dr. Jill Vecchio, who is a radiologist in Denver, Colorado. Our telephone number is 1-888-24-LIBERTY. 1-888-24-LIBERTY or 464-8295. If you're out there across America listening to our, give us a call if you have a question or comment. But I can tell you, when I went into practice, started medical practice, back in 52, I became an intern. And I will tell you that nobody went without medical care in America. We had all sorts of county hospitals. We had shrine hospitals. We had charitable hospitals. Everybody certainly did not have a television set in their room. Sometimes you were in a room with three or four other people, but nobody went without medical care, and it was all financed locally. And we had the finest health care system anywhere in the world. And then came the idea, well, the government's going to make it better. The government's going to provide for the people. First of all, for the elderly. And then, of course, for others who need health care, who cannot afford it. But this was the federal government. Before that, it was always the states. Now it's the federal government. And as this happens, more and more bureaucracy. We have no control over it. And now comes the rationing of health care. You start out with all the idealism. We're here to help people. But, of course, then, of course, you see the other side of the coin. Our telephone number, 1-888-24-LIBERTY, 1-888-24-LIBERTY or 464-8295. Dr. Vecchio, before we go on, do you have a website or place people get information from you?
1: Yes, I have. It's a blog site, and it's called JQ, so Jack Queen, Vecchio, V as in Victor, E-C-C-H-I-O, dot blogspot, B blogspot.com. And that has all of my radio commentaries listed, as well as my YouTube videos that I've done. And I also have an educational flyer that's just like a black and white, one single page, single side flyer with about 10 points on the truth about Obamacare. And it's purely educational, 100% factual, and, you know, it's meant to be handed out to people. So, you know, I'd love it if people could go on the website and just print off, it's called The Truth About PPACA/Obamacare, and, you know, if they could print that out, just hand it around to their neighborhood, their friends or something, and let them know what's happening with Obamacare.
0: And ladies and gentlemen, there are people in Washington, D.C. who want to tell you what you're going to do with your health care. Well, they want to tell you what you're going to do with your child. And believe me, look and see what's happening to medicine today and tell me, are we a lot better off than we used to be, Sydney? Well, I think there are a lot more people out there with chronic diseases that didn't even exist when I went through medical school and when I first began practicing medicine. And the question is, where did all of these diseases come from? And why are we having so much increase in heart disease and strokes and cancer? These actually are increasing. Why? Our telephone number is 1-888-24-LIBERTY, 1-888-24-LIBERTY or 464-8295. And right now we have Vincent calling us from North Carolina. Vincent, how are you hearing us there?
2: Actually, I was on shortwave. And before that, I was listening to the on-demand line.
0: Okay, fine. But so you're basically hearing us on shortwave now?
2: Yeah.
0: Okay, fine. We'll go right ahead. Do you have a question or comment for our guest?
2: Yes, I do. Thanks for taking the call. Dr. Vecchio, hypothetically, if Mitt Romney becomes president, what do you think of his solution for the Medicare system? And do you think that he's serious about the idea of repealing Obamacare, or is he just saying that?
0: Oh, do you want to comment on that at all, Dr.?
1: Could you repeat it? I'm having a hard time.
0: Well, basically, of course, he's asking if Romney were to become president, do you think that he would repeal Obamacare, or do you think that he's just talking?
1: You know, I believe that, especially since he chose Paul Ryan as his vice president, I believe that he will repeal Obamacare. One of his arguments, and which I firmly believe in, is supporting the 10th Amendment, that it should be up to the state, not up to the federal government to do this. And if the state, like Massachusetts, where he was before, that's heavily Democrat and Democrat-run legislature, that if they want to do some kind of a single-payer system, or a state-run healthcare system, that they have the right to do it, but if other states want to do more of a market-based reform system, that they should have the right to do that. So, yes, I believe that he will repeal Obamacare. I believe, obviously, we have to have a Republican majority in the Senate, and we should be able to keep our Republican majority in the House in order to fully repeal Obamacare. Yes, I believe that that will happen. And it's important to understand, you know, Romney, neither one of them have talked much about health care in their speeches and everything. They've decided it's a war on women, it's all about women, and it's all about independent voters, and it's all about the economy. In my opinion, this health care law is about the economy. That's why we don't have employers hiring employees, because they know that this health care law is going to cost them so much money that they can't expand their business. They can't afford to take that risk. Employers aren't investing capital because they don't know what the Obama administration is going to do to their tax structure. So this health care law is the economy, in my opinion. It hasn't gotten the discussion during the campaigns that I think that it should, but also, you know, it does bother me that Romney has not been, he hasn't fully explained what is happening in Massachusetts. He puts it forward as Massachusetts care is incredibly successful, but it's not. Healthcare in Massachusetts is the most expensive healthcare in the country. They haven't been able to keep down costs, and even now that Romney has been out of office for several years, the Democrat, Deval Patrick, the Democrat governor, and the Democrat legislature is now instituting incredible restrictions on physicians and providers and their businesses. And some of the fines are going to be $500,000 if these providers don't comply with some government commission that they've just set up. I mean, it's incredible what is happening in Massachusetts, and he doesn't talk about it. So, you know, in a lot of ways, yes, I'm concerned about some of that, the way that he presents Massachusetts care, and I'm not sure why he doesn't feel that he can tell the real truth about it. But that being said, I do believe that he will repeal Obamacare and leave things up to the state.
0: Okay, Vincent, that's the answer, and I hope that answers the question you asked. Thanks so much, and let's go right now. We have Doug calling from Spokane. Again, our telephone number is 1-888-24-LIBERTY. 1-888-24-LIBERTY or 464-8295. And if a state comes up with a program of socialized medicine, why, at least you have some more control than you do if the federal government does. I don't believe that the state should provide socialized medicine for people. I believe, of course, we need charity. I believe we should take care of people who are in need, certainly at the with the family, at the local level, at the county level. And the last thing we need is the state involvement, but the federal involvement will destroy the practice of medicine here. At least when things get too bad in the state, you can always pick up and leave. When things get too bad in America, where in the world do you go? And there really are people who I believe are trying to destroy this country, and I think some of them are working at the highest levels of our government today. Doug from Spokane, do you have a question or comment?
3: Hey, Dr. Stan, how you doing?
0: I'm doing fine. How about you?
3: Good. I got a question for you, and I think I know your answer. I just overheard her say that she feels that Obama's going to overturn, or Romney's going to overturn Obamacare, but you and I both know that ain't going to happen. They can't do that. It's part of their plan.
0: Well, we don't know that, Doug. I hope that he does overturn it, don't you?
3: Yeah. Well, I mean, I sure hope they do. I mean, I would love to see the states open themselves up to other states for competition for insurance. What would happen? The price would go down. It's a no-brainer. I mean, competition caused prices to go down.
0: Right.
3: But again, you and I both know the menu that they're using here. This is all just part of their master plan. They have to have this Obamacare or some kind of nationalized health care in place. It's just more control, you know.
0: Doug, we're just going to have to wait and see what happens. It's going to be very interesting to see what happens and whether Romney, who basically, he is not part of the establishment, he's surrounded by their people, but he did pick Paul Ryan. I will tell you, as I agree with Dr. Vecchio, Paul Ryan certainly is an excellent, excellent individual, and you know what Paul Ryan has said about medicine? He wants people to get a voucher. He wants the people who are on Medicare to have a voucher. That has always been the plan, and that would be the solution as far as I'm concerned. But I know how you're concerned.
3: I just think that people, when you go into a doctor's office, it's just like taking your car to a mechanic. You need to ask questions. I'm self-employed, so I've got horrible Medicare, okay, or medical insurance. We have it, but it's catastrophic. Cool. But I went to the doctor the other day and I said, I want to know, can I get a better deal if I pay cash? Because I know that I'm going to have to pay the whole brunt of my doctor's visit just because that's the way my plan starts. She goes, well, what do you mean? And I go, well, I want to pay cash. What's the deal for cash? Well, there is no deal for cash.
0: Okay, fine. Doug, we don't have time to talk about the problem you had with your doctor. I suggest you change doctors. Let's go to Kenny, who's calling from West Virginia. Our telephone number is 1-888-24-LIBERTY, 1-888-24-LIBERTY, or certainly 464-8295. Kenny, are you there?
4: Yes. Hello, Dr. Stan. I didn't get the name of your guest. I just tuned in.
0: Her name is Dr. Jill Vecchio, V-E-C-C-H-I-O, and she is a radiologist in Denver. I've met her. We've had her on several times, and believe me, her information is excellent. And, of course, Dr. Vecchio, could you repeat your website? We've had several people calling in wanting to know how they can get your information and any other websites where people can get information on this disastrous system. Again, our number is 1-888-24-LIBERTY, 1-888-24-LIBERTY or 464-8295. Kenny, you hang on there for a minute. Dr. Vecchio, how can people get your website again?
1: Right. It's J-Q Vecchio. So it's J is in Jack, Q is in Queen, V is in Victor, E-C-C-H-I-O, .blogspot, B-L-O-G-S-P-O-T, .com, There are lots of other good websites. I think one of the best ones that has so much information is the Docs for Patient Care website, and that's DOCS, the numeral for patient care, docsforpatientcare.org. And they have loads of information on there, too, and a lot of things you can download that you could send on to other people as well.
0: Okay, fine. Kenny, anything else you wanted to say?
4: Yes, Dr. Vecchio, how do you justify the fact that everything I read states that Romney was the one who developed the plan that later Obamacare was, is based on, and both are big promoters of universal health care, and they're both pro-abortion. Now, as far as I'm concerned, I agree with the previous caller that he might not push it through immediately, but down the road, I feel he's going to push Obamacare.
0: Who are you going to vote for, Kenny? Are you going to just vote for nobody?
4: No, I vote independent. I don't vote
0: Okay, fine. Well, that's all right, but so to you, right now, you're going to have a choice between Romney and Obama. I don't like either one of them. But is there a lesser of the two evils? I think there is, because I do believe Paul Ryan. Read what Paul Ryan has written. Understand who he is, and certainly listen to what he says. And what he says is absolutely right. And if anything would happen to Ryan, Romney, we'd have Paul Ryan as president. But Dr. Vecchio, how would you answer suddenly our guest, Kenny, calling from West Virginia, who feels it really doesn't matter who becomes president, suddenly, and so he's not going to vote for either candidate?
1: Well, you know, I think one of the, this is a fallacy that's out there, and this has been posed to me before. Well, Romney came up with Romney Care. Romney didn't come up with Romney Care. That's an absolute lie. Romney's he had a Democrat legislature. He was the Republican governor, 87% Democrat legislature. He did try to make some changes in Romney Care that would afford a more free market approach, and it was overridden by his legislature. Also understand that this health care law, Romney Care, yes, was a template for Obamacare, but Hillary Care was a template for Romney Care. So all the stuff that really originated with the progressive movement, they've been trying this over and over again. They're the ones that put through Medicare. They're the ones that put through Social Security. So all of that stuff, and I've heard that people are saying that Romney came up with this. Well, Republicans came up with it, but the minute Democrats propose it, all the Republicans say no just because it's Democrat. And that's just not true. You know, it's fanciful for them to propose that, but that's not true. So, no, and I you know, and yes, I really had my doubts about Romney, but part of what I believe is going to be our job if Romney wins the presidency as American citizens is to hold them accountable. It's time for all of us to stand up and have our country be a government by the people once again, where they have to listen to us or we put them out of office. And yes, for the purpose of this election, Romney was not my first choice. None of the people, Paul Ryan would have been my first choice. But Romney wasn't my first choice. I think it's great that he chose Paul Ryan, and I wish that once he got into office, he'd just turn healthcare over to Paul Ryan, because he's got the best ideas, and he's actually listening to groups like Docs for Patient Care.
0: And I would make one very significant point, which nobody ever makes. Romney Care was a state issue.
1: Right.
0: Obamacare is a federal issue. There's a lot of difference between a bad program at a state level and a bad program at a federal level.
1: Absolutely.
0: And Romney has made this point. This is a state issue. He opposes the federal government certainly dictating health care policy. I do too. Kenny, how do you feel about that? Is there a difference between a state program and a federal program?
4: I really don't know at this point. As a matter of fact, I need to hear your whole question. I'm sorry, Dr. Smith.
0: Well, basically, is there a difference between a federal program and a state program? Certainly, Romney Care was a bad program. It was a bad state program. But I believe, of course, that Romney has said, well, basically, Romney Care was a state issue, not a federal issue, and he's against the federal government dictating health policy because it's unconstitutional. I think he's right.
4: I agree with that.
0: Okay, fine. But we're in a difficult position, Kenny, and as you well know, there are powerful spiritual forces dictating so much of what's going on. Thanks for your call. Anything else you want to say before we let you go? Okay, well, our telephone number is 1-888-24-LIBERTY. 1-888-24-LIBERTY or 464-2295. Our guest has been Dr. Jill Vecchio, and basically she has read this whole legislation. Nancy Pelosi hasn't read the legislation. She was the Speaker of the House. And if you've never seen that remark that she makes, I saw it on television the other night, where the Speaker of the House of Representatives says, got up in front of the Congress and said, we've got to pass this legislation so we can find out what's in it. We've got to pass this legislation so we can find out what's in it. Well, you go to Dr. Vecchio's website, and you can find out what's in the website, what's in the bill. And believe me, it's a disaster for America. It's a disaster for you and for your family and for generations unborn. Well, Dr. Vecchio, you've got 3 minutes to wrap up the program. What's the message you'd like to get out to listeners across America?
1: Well, I'd definitely like to tell people that it's all of our responsibility to educate each other on this. You don't have to be an expert yourself on the law, but find the resources like docsforpatientcare.org and my blogspot, jqvecchio.blogspot.com. Look through those commentaries, look at the videos, link them to your Facebook friends, send it out to your Facebook friends, send the links out to your email contact. Because these things, it affects every single American, and I know liberals that have read this law and hate it. They don't like it, because it really, like I said, affects all Americans. So this really transcends a lot of the basic party line that... You know, people who think that they're Democrats, because a lot of times they don't think that they understand what their Democrat Party has turned into. But, you know, we can all help to change this, but it's all of our responsibility. You can't leave it to other people.
0: I agree with you totally. But I think the most frightening thing is you're going to have people in Washington, D.C., who have a limited amount of money, who are going to be dictating patient care so that basically they will be able to have a cost-effective program. But if they're going to have a cost-effective program, putting out the fantastic and amazing amounts of money they're putting out at the present time, they're going to have to ration access to health care, aren't they?
1: Absolutely. There's no way around it. In every socialized country, every country that has socialized medicine, which is every other one pretty much, has a majority of their health care is socialized, has the same problems, and they're not able to control costs. Even though they're rationing care, they still can't control their costs.
0: And, of course, we find that even in Sweden, they're having real problems. In fact, the Swedish people recently voted in a conservative government that's been beginning to cut back on some of these socialist programs because they just can't afford them. They can't afford the socialist programs in Sweden. They can't afford the socialist programs in Great Britain. They can't afford the socialist programs in Greece or in Spain, and we certainly can't afford the socialist programs, which are the antithesis of Americanism here in America. We have more socialism in the United States today than they ever had in Russia, because socialism doesn't work. And whatever the government can dictate, your health care, the government control who lives and who dies. Parting thought, Dr. Vecchio, and then we'll let you go.
1: Well, you're absolutely right, and that's the most important thing for people to understand is once the government controls your health care, they control your life. And that is not the American way.
0: Amen to that. God bless, and thanks very much for everything you're doing. And please keep in touch with us, and anything comes up, give us a call.
1: Thanks, Dr. Stan.
0: Bye-bye. Well, this is Dr. Stan, and basically, of course, what we're talking about is a planned program of genocide. This is what this program is going to be all about. There are too many people in the world. We have to have socialized medicine because this is an excellent means of doing away with them. And go up on the internet and simply, if you go to your search engine and type in, England eliminates 125,000 people a year in the hospital. England eliminates 125,000 people die in British hospitals today. And a lot of English people are afraid to go to the hospital. And believe me, ladies and gentlemen, it's going to be that way in America. We're not talking about something imaginary. We're talking about something real. There is an agenda. It's called Agenda 21. It is the secret agenda for the 21st century. We hope you'll go up on the internet and check it out. Now, I have a great talk, even if I do say so. It's called Agenda 21, The Covert Plan. And it gets into what the real plan is, what these people actually say they want to accomplish. And one of this is population control. They want to really eliminate the vast majority of the people in the world today. They've already killed or prevented the birth of about 4 billion people. They're killing a million or more every day, and they intend to kill billions more. And if you doubt that, you need to get my talk on Agenda 21. It comes with a syllabus if you get the two of them together at a reduced cost. But the syllabus is simply what they say. Certainly, it takes you into the background of the Earth Charter. It takes you into the background of the Georgia Guidestones of the Global Biodiversity Assessment, the Rebuilding America Report from the Neoconservatives, the Project for the New American Century. So much information, an excellent source of information is the Agenda 21 syllabus. You don't want what I say, you want what they say. And of course, you want the entire text of my talk. It's all in the Agenda 21 syllabus. Let me suggest you get Agenda 21, The Covert Plan. 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What's the difference between Romney Care and Obamacare? Romney Care is a bad program. It was a state program. But it did control the entire nation. Obamacare is a fascist program that increases the power of the centralized government over our lives. When you have a corrupt state government, you can always change the laws. When you have a corrupt federal government, they will come after you if you dare to oppose what they're doing. And believe me, ladies and gentlemen, they actually kill people in America. If you doubt that, you need to get our 4-CD set. Deadly Assassins, where I interview two government assassins. I interview two government assassins. You'll hear their stories. They're in the 4

0: 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Now, if you're in a position to join the Radio Liberty family of supporters and get our four best tapes of the month, our four best CDs of the month, why, we could certainly use your financial help. 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We carry healthcare products that are important, and incidentally, we advertised, and one of the ads in this hour was for Jigsaw Magnesium. It's a time-release magnesium, and of course, you don't get that from us. You get it from Jigsaw Magnesium, but if you need information on that, why, of course, it's the time-release magnesium doesn't produce the bowel or some of the other symptoms, the regular bowel symptoms, the other things do, but give us a call at 1-800-544-8927. 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
4: As you know, we have these very large debts, and the fact is the gold reserves are just sitting there. 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
5: The reality is we have over $1 trillion in economic stimulus packages
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2: we
5: pay
2: do.
5: For it. 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The President agrees that this seems like a pretty good deal.
2: But is there a contingency plan if that proves not to be the case?
5: Well, yes, of course.
2: The cash received from the cashforgold.com plan is going to be supplemented by funding from the selling of White House furniture on Craigslist.org.
5: That is correct. We've already sold a giant military map that we don't use very often.
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10: Very pleasant good afternoon. This is Jay filling in for Steve Hempling today. As you know, we're here at the Truth Attack Hour, and Steve Hempling is the director of the Free Enterprise Society. The call-in number for Truth Attack Hour is 410-848-9191. It's 410-848-9191. And Lord knows there's a litany of things we could be talking about today. I know that we just got through a little bit of information about Daniel Morgan, and we've had a history of very tough characters who have worked for this republic. Andrew Jackson was another one of them. I think Steve Hempling is also one of them. FES is a publication society that provides information about your liberties, your freedoms, and about information concerning how that the administration is supposed to guarantee and protect those liberties. And Steve and I both think that the new form of information sources is going to be this frontier, this electronic information source through the internet. And I'd like to again invite people to call in if they have any thoughts or comments about some of the things we're going to be talking about. One of the things I want to suggest we look at today is the foundation of the concept of how we assure the protection of personal liberties in the Republic of the United States. If we look at the second paragraph of the Declaration of Independence, it says, "We hold these truths to be self-evident, that all men are created equal. They are endowed with, and by the, excuse me, endowed by the Creator with certain unalienable rights, that among these are life, liberty, and the pursuit of happiness." As we move through history, we see that people formed written documents to promote those three rights that are enumerated in the Declaration of Independence. And some of those took years in order to pen out. As we fast forward to the 1920s, and we look at the history of things, we might

0: think that maybe some of these things are being eroded. If we look at the disproportionate number of people of color who were killed in the Vietnam War because of the Democrats that were running the war at the time, if we look at the effect of the Marxist Socialist Democrats that led to 11 babies being murdered, burned to death in Waco, a mother and a baby being assassinated by a Marxist Socialist Democrat, a gentleman named Lon T. Horiuchi, who's now in the FBI Witness Protection Program. Never tried, never, no support for the civil rights of those that were murdered. Move on to other friends of the Marxist Socialist Democrat Clinton administration murdered in Mena, Arkansas. Keep going through Brian Terry, a Border Patrol officer murdered by two ATF agents working for the abusive Marxist Socialist Democrat Eric Holder, self-proclaimed wingman for Obama. Let's not forget the ambassador and six Navy SEALs that were murdered in Libya during the so-called Arab Spring. That was something that was cloned by the Clintons. We cover all that up. Now we have the death of an innocent person named Elijah McClain in Colorado, and dozens of Americans in Afghanistan murdered or being held hostage. Seems like a pattern of behavior of the current administration, more precisely the Marxist Socialist Democrats, has been nothing but to trample this basic premise that by the Creator, people are endowed with certain rights, life, liberty, and the pursuit of happiness. And by the Constitution of the United States, the administration is supposed to be prohibited from trampling on that. So here we are today with an open mic, willing to talk, listen to people who might have some comments about that. I know that I have been watching some of the social media, and I have seen some of the comments about the current situation with Mr. Biden lying, and I actually think it's much worse than that. I think he is actually feeble-minded. I think he's reached a point where he doesn't even know that he's lying. So we have a very dire situation, because then we have surrogates in there propping him up. So, here we sit. Again, I want to give the call-in number. It's 410-848-9191. And I look forward to hearing from you. Last week, we had a situation where Steve had to leave us. He had a minor emergency, and I'd like you to all pray for him. So, you know, that he will be well. And that said, we'd like to also take an opportunity to look at some history here, since we just had a discussion about some of that, about Daniel Morgan. And I'd like you all to look at the Bill of Rights and actually sit down and give it some thought, what these things say and what they do and why they are there. Most of these were ratified quite a number of years after the original Constitution was ratified, was signed or agreed to. But the first one that we look at is that there should be no law respecting an establishment of religion or prohibiting the free exercise thereof, or abridging the freedom of speech or of the press, or the right of the people peacefully, actually says peaceably, to assemble and to petition the government for a redress of grievance. This, if I go backwards through this, I want to say one of the most impressive peaceable assemblies was the freedom marches of Martin Luther King. To me, these people they earned my respect because they were in a shirt and tie, business attire. They conducted themselves as adults with premeditated, deliberate, peaceful conduct, and they made their point very well. Whether I agreed with that point or not is not the issue. The point is, they conducted themselves as adults, not like the hooligans and the childishness that we see from other groups today. The ones today command no respect. What they command is a jail term, in my opinion. And maybe something far more brutal, depending on how the process goes to get them in jail. On the other hand, we look at the marches of the 60s, and I'm not talking about the riots. I'm not talking about the hippie riot. I'm talking about the people who walked over the bridge miles and miles in business attire, peaceably. They made their point, and they made it very well. Bridge of freedom of speech or the press. Well, we're seeing a lot of that today. We're seeing a lot of censorship. But this isn't being done by the government. This is being done by people with hidden agendas. We recently had a major media reporter suggest that somehow or another Christians are equal to Middle East terrorists. It was appalling to hear it, but still that seems to be the way they want to persuade people. But you have to believe that there's an agenda there on that part. That's about the free exercise of religion. Well, there are certainly some limitations on that. We are currently opposing using government money for murdering babies, and I fully stand with that opposition. So we can't say that that's an exercisable right of religion to murder people. But we do have a question that comes up then about wearing these masks for some, what many people feel is a ginned up set of statistics, and raise a real question about who the authority for these religious establishments are. Some of them, many of them, have become 501c3 corporations. And there may be a good reason for that. The banking industry didn't want to extend certain opportunities for these people to have retirement programs, etc. So by becoming a corporation, the banking industry could then help them with the ministers and what have you have retirement programs. It does beg the question of where their loyalty is. And I know of some people in the San Francisco Bay Area who are really struggling with this issue. There are a number of what were previously referred to as 990 filing churches. They are not required to have a tax ID numbers and that. They simply make a statement that we are a religious organization and submit that to the government, and then they're left alone. Well, at least one or two of these that I am personally aware of, and since I am out of state, it's not my position to be telling these people how to run their affairs, it's just to enlighten people here that this is going on. At least one or two of them that I know of have become 501c corporations, and they have surrendered the sanctuary of their church, their Christian abode, if you will, to state minions, health directors, and people like that, telling them how they're going to sit, how they're going to worship, whether they're going to have to wear masks or not. And personally, that does really strike me as creates a difficult emotion for me to deal with, because I read this and it says they are prohibited. They shall make no law respecting the establishment of religion or prohibiting the free exercise thereof. What does free mean? It means unfettered, uninterrupted, unmolested. And yet we have this situation where, because some of these organizations have become corporations, their sense of loyalty to the creator of the universe, to his son, and to their patrons has become muddled with whether or not they're going to be fined or have some problems with the government, rather than Well, we have a guest coming on. What do you have to say for us today?
1: Hi, Jay. This is Gig. I'm calling from San Jose, California. And in reflecting on your previous remarks, and the response is, it brings to mind that the conflict in which we're involved, I think, scripturally, is that which is set forth in Ephesians 6:10. We struggle not against flesh and blood, but against principalities. And in doing that, that particular verse goes on to talk about how we deal with it. And, you know, it specifies that we stand fast and strong and use faith as our strength. I think that's important. It says, therefore, put the armor of God on. You may be able to resist on the evil day, and having done everything to hold your ground. So stand fast with your loins girded in truth, clothed with righteousness as a template. I think that's the key. I don't know any place in the New Testament that brings out the way we fight evil is to assemble a group of combatants, and I have no problem with that. I think there's a time for physical resistance. But I think in setting the example and certainly avoiding the trap that I think the devil lays for us, and immediately grabbing the sword and wanting to fight. Once the fight's begun, the battle, in effect, for the higher ground is lost. And again, don't misunderstand me to say that.
0: Hang on a second, can you hold online? We got some advertising got to come up here. Hang on.
1: Go ahead.
0: After the advertising.
1: Well, hold on.

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7: This is Randall Yearout on Leaders. Our government leaders swear an oath to support and defend the Constitution of the United States before they're allowed to exercise the powers of their offices. This oath automatically requires those office holders to act as a check on usurped or abused power among those within any branch of the government. Why is it, then, that when the Congress assumes for itself powers reserved by the Constitution to the states or the people, the President doesn't object with a defense of the Constitution and refuse to execute unlawful legislation? Or when the President creates Soviet-style czars to violate the public rights, why doesn't the Congress speak up? Or when the court begins striking down the laws of the Union states in violation of the public rights and in favor of international norms, why don't the other two branches bring misdemeanor charges against those offending judges? It appears that our leaders in government think that a non-intervention policy on another branch's behavior is more virtuous than executing the oath they took to support and defend the Constitution. James Madison said in Federalist Paper 51 that if men were angels, no government would be necessary, and that if angels were our governors, no Constitution would be necessary. Our Constitution is necessary, however, and our public officials are proving to us the very reason this is so. The Constitution outlines the restricted powers we, the people, gave to our governors. For our leaders to disobey them is to break the supreme law of the land, which is to be dealt with by impeachment and removal from office. I think the only way to effectively ensure the reinstatement of our American form of law and government is to replace nearly every last congressman with one who will honor his oath.
8: This constitutional message has been brought to you by the members of the Constitution Party. 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
9: I will not be taking any questions. As of 10 a.m. this morning, the U.S. Treasury Department has issued a full recall of all 776 billion pieces of U.S. currency in circulation. I know this must seem like a blow coming on the heels of this morning's announcement that our federal budget deficit has passed the $800 billion mark. But regrettably, these particular bills were printed with dye containing toxins that, while completely safe at this moment, will become extremely deadly Friday at exactly 12 noon. As a result, we need to act quickly. Okay, tomorrow all Americans will receive a bag like this in the mail. Do not, under any circumstances, attempt to burn or shred the money yourself. The federal government are the only ones that can destroy the money. We are the only ones with the proper facilities to do so.
10: This is a massive recall.
9: We understand that this recall will be hard on U.S. citizens who will have no more money, but we assure you, if you work hard, you will be eventually able to earn it back.
11: This is in the best interest of the American people.
9: This dye poisoning causes your internal organs to rot from within and is really painful until you puke up your guts and die. There really is no time to think about this. Just listen to me and send in the money. Thank you.
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13: It doesn't take sight to reach the top. It takes vision. Eric Weinmayer knew the risks. Less than 1,200 people had ever conquered Mount Everest, and more than 175 had died trying. But still he climbed, not seeing the terrifying drops or the fear on other faces. And when he reached the summit, he didn't even see the view. Because Eric Weinmayer is blind. He proved it doesn't take sight to reach the top. It takes vision. Pass it on.
0: 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Born to freedom. 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
10: Well, we're back again. This is Jay. This is filling in for Steve Hempley. We have a caller that's been on hold, gig. Before I get to him, I just want to give the number out again. The call-in number is 410-848-9191. We look forward to hearing from you. So, Gig, you still on the line there?
14: Yeah, I'm still on the line. I loved your commercials, and I think we need to stand up. I think we just need to take our eye off our ultimate mission and our ultimate goodness, and if we need to take action, render to Caesar what is Caesar's and the God what's God. So I think we can do both if we keep our eye on the ball and we take the action we need governmentally to stand up for our fundamental rights that are God-given and not given by any group of men.
10: Well, I'd like to make a comment about that, Gig. First of all, that passage was debated when the Coinage Act was passed, and that's why in the United States the image of a living person is prohibited from being on any of the currency or the stamps or any of that kind of thing. So they didn't want anybody to be able to do that, to hold that up. If we look at the scriptural passage, we have to take it. They were discussing at the time what is due to people. And at the time, using the image of a ruler was a way of establishing legal authority. When I say image, I mean image on a coin. Legal authority within the community. As a matter of fact, the Romans authorized the Palestinians to do that after the Bar Kokhba rebellion. And so there is legitimacy then for even saying that the Palestinians were not itinerants. They were there because they were authorized to issue coins with images of Palestinians on them. Why am I saying this? At the time, Christ was introducing people to the separation of the spiritual authority and the corporeal, the physical authority. So that's why he did that. He said, okay, fine, give to Caesar what's his. Give unto my Father that which is my Father's, which technically is everything. Everything. So we look at this document that I've been reading here as an administration for assuring that. And the question is not, in my opinion, not whether we look to as much to scriptures, as much as when we look to scriptures, how do we assure it manifests in our community? And I'm open for any suggestions you have, Gig. How do we make sure that this concept manifests instead of being trampled on? People use colloquial terms, oh, it's been trampled on, or it's, you know, they don't listen or they don't hear. Well, yeah, they do. They listen. They just laugh at it. So, you know, how do we make sure and assure that these things that are prescribed, these duties of the administration, notice I said administration, I didn't say government or leaders, because technically, if you're a voter, you are the government. If you do jury duty, you are the government. The listeners here are the government, not the administration. In the United States, we don't elect world leaders. We elect administrators. And that ego attitude that's going on in D.C. is trampling on the things I've just read. So tell me, Gig, how do you think we should, tell our listeners, how should we manifest your point?
14: I think we do what you're doing right now. I think more than that, we financially and in terms of our efforts support like-minded believers joining organizations and pushing back. And if we are confronted by the state's authority, we stand up, as in it's quoted in Ephesians, but we because the power that the Constitution recognizes is God-given power, and the whole idea of having people vote is to give them an opportunity to express their better part. That we're all called to repentance because we're all sinners. On the other hand, in order to have joy in life, we have to do goodness in life, and we have to address those problems in charity, but never flinch or back away from challenging deceit and error. And if there's anything that would tend to describe the past 50 years in this country politically, it's the prevalence of deceit. And so that's how we can fight back. Time, talent, and treasure, organizing to put forth our agenda and not giving any quarter.
10: Well, I contend that that is the duty of the plebiscite within a republic. And republic only stands as long as the people put themselves into the process. And I'm sad to say that I have seen far too many people want to abjure that, I believe it's an obligation, that obligation in favor of saying, well, you know, we'll let the courts handle it, or, you know, we'll let this organization or that organization, they'll appeal the issue, whatever it might be. In this instance, we are specifically talking about the First Amendment and how this concept echoes through the administration documentation. I read that second paragraph about they're endowed by the Creator. Notice it doesn't say God, it says the Creator, with certain unalienable rights. They're unalienable because they come from the highest form of authority. All right, we see in the Constitution, and, you know, perhaps to a lesser extent in the Articles of Confederation, but we see this very poignant issue being raised, and that is, there shall be no law respecting an establishment of religion or prohibiting the free exercise thereof. So the next question then is that we see society in this republic somehow or another, whether it's because they're working two jobs or the stress, whatever it is, they are simply trying to, you know, they're in survival mode. So the idea of taking a little extra time, a little extra this or that or the other, seems to be something they evade. And again, I agree with you. I do agree with you. The next question, though, is how do we make those things happen if the plebiscite, if the people there are being are put in a situation where just because they're trying to do the right thing, pay the bills, pay their taxes, you know, like I said, keeping two jobs, husband and wife working, that kind of thing. How do we help these people? How can I on this station here, how can you, as a person who's calling in, how can we empower these people to do that which is necessary to do, and that is, as you said, participate? How do we do that?
14: Again, I think they have to join organizations and work through them and vet the organization. That's what they're really doing. They're just collecting money and providing for themselves a life income. But I think the good news is we have the power. The bad news is we may choose not to exercise it. And to the extent that the collective fails to do that, we lose.
10: Do we? That's a good question. Because if this Constitution that we have is the foundation, then it seems like, who was it to put it? Was E.B. White. I think it was E.B. White, the guy who penned out Elements of Style, said, I am a majority of one. I'm a majority of one. So if this document is the way the administration is to operate, then at what point does one person who's had this heinous thing happen, whether it's murdering of their children, murdering of a husband, like Brian Terry was murdered by two ATF agents who were never convicted, never tried, it was just all swept under the carpet. Or how about Benghazi? How about the ambassador and the six Navy SEALs that were murdered only to have the Clintonistas say, well, what difference does it make? How do those families, what rights do those families have to force this issue? Because if we contend that this document stands even for one person, and I do, by the way, then there has to be some weight behind it. Otherwise, what we see, the filth, the Marxist social democrat filth that we see in Washington, D.C., is going to continue to laugh at you and all the other listeners and all the other people. They're going to laugh at you. You don't care. You don't care. So how do we go about making them care, making them do what this document says they're supposed to do?
14: Again, organize, collect enough votes, and vote them out.
10: I see.
14: Otherwise, your alternative the unspoken alternative and the elephant in the room that I think I have problems with regard to Ephesians is simply you can have an armed revolution, but if you do that, you better know more than the fools running the government in Washington do, because if violence and force are the only thing that some people believe the other side understands, then you need to organize effectively to deal with that. I don't think that's
10: I reject the term revolution. I can embrace armed enforcement of the existing terms and conditions we are to live by, not revolution. I think a revolution is the wrong terminology. That's the terminology that's branded by the Marxist socialists.
14: Well, that's okay. It doesn't really matter what word you use, because the people that are in charge get to define the activity by the words. And if you don't follow the law, it's called civil disobedience, not civil activism. And Martin Luther King was precisely effective because he was willing to stand by, or because he was willing to suffer incarceration. But I don't think Ruby Ridge worked out too well, nor did Waco. And I think once you go down the road, again, if there's somebody attacking my house and my family and I have an arm, I'm certainly authorized to use it. But and if I'm living in Afghanistan and I want to and I really believe in things, then I'll stand my ground. And I think the failure in Afghanistan politically is that we didn't see that you can win the minds of the people, but maybe not their hearts. And you also have to give them a chance to win, and by pulling out as we did, and then by taking air cover away, just as the Bay of Pigs was doomed, so was that administration. But it makes no difference to the people that are currently running things in Washington, because they're deceived, self-deceived, and deceived by the evil one. So I don't have an answer to your question other than the earlier one, which I admit is somewhat painful and problematical, because it admits of the reality that maybe enough people just don't care, and they're too absorbed about the two jobs, and they're too absorbed about other things. But when they got together and they go to these meetings, as you will see on some of the podcasts, and stand up to the local board, they do make a difference. And I think that's what, you know, I think changing the fabric of the society is like changing a mosaic. You've got to do it one tile at a time. There's no silver bullet.
10: Okay. Well, you mentioned a couple of things. You mentioned the Bay of Pigs, which I think is probably a good analogy to a certain extent about what's going on in Afghanistan. I will say that Alexander the Great had a real problem with that area, the Khyber Pass in Afghanistan. He never fully subdued it. And he had a policy. He said that if you can't walk across a battlefield unfettered, you haven't won a war. And I remember personally, I called in Ray Taliaferro many, many years ago, back 20 years ago when this started, and I pointed out the need to exercise a brutal sort of oppression in that area. He didn't like that at all, because I was being pragmatic. I have some intimate familiarity with the Middle East and with that area. Those people are agrarian. They live a hard, hard life, and they are very independent. They're very, very independent. So I think the misconception that the average Westerner has about that area is dangerous to imbue that Western concept into a Middle Eastern culture. You're inviting problems. First of all, it's not respectful. Second of all, you're not being respectful.
14: It's not only true there. It was true in Vietnam. I mean, the movie Apocalypse Now was founded on the premises of...
10: Yes. Hey, can you hang on, Gig? We got another hard break coming up here.
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2: Okay, hello, Gig. Jay here with Truth Tack Hour. I want to give out the phone number if somebody else wants to call in. It's 410-848-9191. And I realize I've asked you kind of the same question a couple of times, so I'm not going to beat that dead horse. I did just get a note or a verbal note about some students being forced to wear masks and the board, you know, in that particular county, in that state, trying to force people. I contend that that is drafting people into a government uniform. It's drafting people, especially if there's something punitive that comes with some penalty. Maybe a student is expelled or parents are fined or something of that nature. And I definitely think that it constitutes a uniform. And being ordered to don a uniform without the necessary due process or imprimatur of Congress or the people. And I suggest that that argument be raised at the town council meetings or the meetings with the school supervisors, because most of these schools now don't have uniforms. They don't, young boys don't wear shirt and ties anymore. I remember a day when that was like that, when students had to wear uniforms, and they had a whole lot less school fights because of it. But, you know, I've asked you this question probably too many times, and I think part of
3: the answer... Ask it again.
2: Well, it was, what do we do? And I think the answer is you look to the movie Network, and you have a guy on there who's telling the listeners, you got to get mad as hell. You just got to get mad as hell and go out on your front porch and scream that you're mad as hell, and then go into these meetings, and you got to tell the politicians, you've got to tell these administrators that they are not leaders. You got to get mad as hell about it and do it. And you know, watch the movie Network. I'm going to tell listeners here, get a copy of the movie Network, watch it, and you'll see what I'm talking about. Now, the sad part in the end is that they murdered the guy who was telling everybody to get mad as hell. The point still stands. The emotions have got to be enough that people won't take it anymore. And when I read the Declaration of Independence, that part of Declaration of Independence, I didn't read the whole thing because it's rather, you know, lengthy. But the point is, these people were pushed to the brink. They had done every single thing imaginable. The letters and tried to send, you know, ambassadors to the crown, and just a decade, more than a decade worth of abuse dealing with the crown, and they tried every single thing possible. They did non-lethal, you know, kind of, I don't want to say it was a rebellion, but the Tea Party. You know, the Tea Party, nobody got killed, nobody got maimed. It was just a physical act of saying, you know, we've had enough of this. And so if people have got to get to the point where it's a Tea Party and where they're going to get mad as hell about things and get out there about it. Now, the ammunition, if I can use that kind of language, that I'm suggesting here is understanding this document and understanding the languages that we use. A mask, mandatory mask, means it's a uniform, and people are being drafted. And I think if we approach it that way, we say, well, you know, you have no authority to draft us. You have no authority at all, and you're asking that. Same thing with the churches, forcing people in churches to wear a mask. It's not only is it a violation of the First Amendment, it's a conscription. And we have prohibitions against that. So I think it's partly the energy of being angry enough about it, and also the skill set that people can learn even in their own home is reading these documents and getting involved. And you know what? I'm going to say this too. Get involved with Toastmasters. Learn public speaking. Or go to a community college, perhaps. And if you're afraid of standing up, if you don't want to be singled out, there are speech classes at community colleges that people can go to. And they can learn to be at peace with these representations so they can be at mad as hell make their point without being off-putting. I think that's a possible answer. So I appreciate you calling in, Gig. Is there anything else you'd like to talk about?
3: No, I think that pretty much covers it. I agree with you. It'd be good if people read the Declaration of Independence and the Constitution. I also think that the focus of what we do should be effectiveness, and in that sense, I think there needs to be as part of this organized campaign, a fund to help alleviate the pain that fines may bring on individuals, or to help their bail. I think until you do that, until some people start getting the cuffs put on them and go away, and then it becomes unignorable, I think a lot of it is just talk. And that's the problem. You know, in some of the old Western movies, you know, the line comes up, you know, the time for talking is over, and I think we're there. Given the medium and what we're trying to do is to organize things and to get and motivate people. But you got to remember, nothing is going to change until you do it. It's like an athletic event. I mean, you can have all the greatest speeches in the world in the locker room, but you got to go out and play the game, and that may sometimes involve pain, and it may sometimes involve injury. But I think people have to get to the point that they're willing to risk that, and then we also have to be smart and have the wherewithal to help those people and organize it. Because I do think that when you take down a few of these bullies, the problem may recede for a while. You need to be diligent, and vigilant. You know, the price of freedom is eternal vigilance. I forgot who said it, but that's the truth. And we just become too fat and happy with our lives, and all the energy that we put into in the 80s in the self-help was just that, self-help. Didn't do much for the community. And I think what we have to do is to look at the community not as a Marxist repository of the source of solutions to problems, but we have to look at the community as a collection of individuals asserting their rights that were God-given. And that's it.
2: Well, just on that note, I want to say that Steve Hempling and the Free Enterprise Society, that's FES, has a similar kind of a fund that's available. It's called the Legal Defense Fund that is available. They have some very specific things about it. There was another organization called Save a Patriot that also had a cooperative group, if you will. People would get involved in it, very similar to what's that medical program? There's anyway.
3: Doctors Without Borders.
2: Well, no, it's Medishare. It's Medishare. Yeah, it's similar to Medishare.
3: Okay, yeah.
2: But it's Save a Patriot was specifically dealing with people who had some of these kind of issues come up where there were repercussions because they elected, you know, not to become 501c organizations, or for that matter, not to even file personal income tax returns, because they said, "Look, I don't have a Social Security number. I'm not doing this kind of stuff." Like the Amish or the Pennsylvania Dutch, they're going about their lives as constitutional members of the Republic. And there is an organization out there, at least two of them: Save a Patriot and FES Legal Defense Fund, that I can refer people to, and we can get them numbers.
4: I think that needs to be talked up, and I think there needs to be a program which looks to
3: safety net, so that people can take action. One of the reasons I think that the power structure has gone in the direction it has, as well as the culture, is we're just not smart. We just want to be left alone. There's a movie, Shenandoah, with Jimmy Stewart about the Civil War. And Jimmy Stewart, I forgot which ones were coming around for his sons, but he said, you know, I don't know the government or anything. And, you know, he said, when I was raising all these kids by myself, I didn't see the government bring an extra tin around to feed them. And, I think that's a really instructive movie in terms of being called to action and standing up and what the consequences of not doing that are. I think you need to talk up those organizations, and you need to have an action plan.
2: Yes, and I think the converse of that is Legends of the Falls, which deals with some young men who go off to fight in the First World War, and the father, who had been in the Civil War, really cautioned them against it. But that's a different story for a different time. I think your point's valid. Your point's valid. We maybe need a program, and I will talk with Steve about this, about perhaps putting together some discussion plan for both the Save a Patriot and the FES, Legal Defense Fund, and you know, seeing where he would like to go with that. As a guest host right now, that's not something that is in my immediate scope of my immediate authority, but I'm more than happy to explore it. And Gig, I'd invite you to do the same thing. You know, you seem to be a guy who's got some time in his hands and maybe can do some surfing the internet, and who knows? I don't know what kind of connections you have, or if you want to tell the world, you know, what your background is, but it might be worthwhile to look into putting together this type of an organization specifically to deal with, you know, with this creeping filthy problem we have from the Marxist socialists. Oh, you better put on the mask. You got to be part of the club. Well, what if we put on a mask with a bunch of swastikas on it? I mean, is that sounds childish? It probably is, but maybe it makes the point that this is a uniform. They're looking for people to give, and that's what cults do, by the way. Cults push people to give up something in favor of the association. And you know, one of the most, and I don't mean this in a derogatory way, but one of the most well-known is the issue of coffee in Mormon circles. They do not want you to have coffee. You give it up, and you're frowned upon if you don't. And it's sad that some people acquiesce to that. In my opinion, it's sad, but other people, they need to do that. They need to feel like they're part of the group, but it's still what cults do. And cults end up growing into extremely abusive fascist organizations like we saw in Italy and ultimately in Germany, and I'm sad about that. I'm very sad about it. Maybe that's what we need, is something like Save a Patriot, only for this current issue of wearing the masks and acquiescing to the Marxist socialist in Washington, D.C. But I think this has been a fruitful conversation. I really appreciate you calling in. I'm very grateful for that. I look forward to hearing more if you're
3: I'm thankful interested. For the programming.
2: Yeah. Okay. Well, again, I thank you again. I'm going to move on and try to give out some more information here for people. If you'd like to join in next Wednesday, hopefully if Steve is back, you know, you'll be able to talk with Steve, and maybe the three of us could chat it up a little bit. Here, okay, before we go, is there any last thing you'd like to say, Gig? Or is he gone? Is he off? Okay, so Gig has left us, and we have the opportunity to kind of wrap this up a little bit. As I said before, I humbly invite everybody that's listening to this to take the time to read these documents, read the Declaration of Independence, read the Constitution. It's not a difficult document to read. As a matter of fact, you can get copies of it from the Heritage Foundation at 214 Massachusetts Avenue in New Hampshire, I think it is. Washington, D.C. So it's 214 Massachusetts Avenue, Northeast, Washington, D.C., and that's at 2002 is the zip code on that. And they have copies of this that they'll get out to you, and then you can read it, and then you'll be articulate about it, we hope. And if you have questions, you could call in, talk about it. We could chat it up. I'm looking here through this a second at something. I still think my answer for the issue of the mask is the conscription, that essentially you're taking minors and adults, but as far as the schools are concerned, it's taking minors and you're conscripting them to wear a uniform. And what's next? You know, you're going to give them little daggers to wear in their belt, the way they did, you know, with the SS, the Waffen youth. Is that what's next? And that's not a rhetorical question, because literally that is what happens. So I think every parent needs to be very mindful of this, because this is an attempt of the state and of the socialists to take your children away from you. Again, next Wednesday, we look forward to hearing from you. Phone number is 410-848-9222. 9191, and we got a hard break coming up here. Thank you for listening. God bless.
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12: All law and all lawmaking is religious in the sense that it derives its authority to act from something outside of or above itself. In this country, that's something that our law is based on is the Bible. This is clearly apparent not only in the text of the Declaration of Independence, but it's also demonstrated in the texts of our earliest covenants, constitutions, and charters. And this fact is known and recognized by Christians and non-Christians alike. For example, a 1982 Newsweek magazine cover story headlined "How the Bible Made America" said that historians were discovering that the Bible is our founding document. In our country, until relatively recently, God's word, His law, was the standard used to judge whether man-made statutes were just or unjust. Now, this view is taught in Scripture itself. It is also taught in the writings of St. Augustine, Thomas Aquinas, and the great British jurist Sir William Blackstone, and by the Reverend Martin Luther King, Jr. In his famous letter from a Birmingham jail, Dr. King said this, "A just law is a man-made code that squares with the moral law of God. An unjust law is a code that is out of harmony with the moral law." Dr. King went on to remind us that we should never forget that everything that Adolf Hitler did in Germany was legal. The word legal he placed in quote marks because, of course, what Hitler did was not legal since it violated God's law. Any act of a lawmaking body isn't law if it isn't moral, and it isn't moral if it isn't biblical. This is Michael Anthony Perutka for Institute on the Constitution, bringing you the American view.
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1: She knows a hollow from a double up. She does snapbacks, backsides, shoots the curl. Bethany Hamilton knows everything about surfing. She just didn't know about the shark. But just months after the attack, and with only one arm, the 13-year-old surfs again. And now she's ripping it better than ever. So next time life puts a little fear in you, just think of Bethany Hamilton hanging 10 on top of a heavy wave. That's real courage. Pass it on.
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This is Brent. Brent Allen Winters, commonlawyer.com, www.commonlawyer.com, coming to you from the hinterlands of the Wabash River Valley, talking about the laws of nature, and the laws of nature is God, the laws of nature, unwritten, lex non scripta, in the nature of things. And the laws of nature is God written, as says our Declaration of 76, the laws of nature is God. Lex scripta, written, the law written in the Bible. We're scooting down through the centuries, having begun way back there a few thousand years ago at the founding of the city called Babylon, and been working our way forward, stopping, ever whipstitch, when we find a solid stepping stone, a salient, a point to examine, a curious-looking event in that long history. As we move forward, as it were, swimming on the surface, snorkeling, looking down. And as we move from one point to another point, we see an obvious picture, a scene down below, moving us to pike and dive for just a moment, go down, examine it, look it over a little bit. Well, that's the way it is with these two events of history called Westminster Confession and Magna Carta. Westminster Confession and Magna Carta. Listen to our own Justice Joseph Story of the United States Supreme Court. He who never quotes, is never quoted. That's one of my favorite quotes, so I'm going to quote Justice Story here. He said this: "The rights of conscience are indeed beyond the just reach of any human power. They are given by God and cannot be encroached upon by human authority. Without criminal disobedience of the precepts of natural, as well as revealed religion." You see, he recognizes the law unwritten. Natural religion, the laws of nature, in creation, you can see them about you, they operate without exception, without deviation, all around you, non-stop. Justice Joseph Story calls that, he calls it the precepts of natural religion. But then he cites also the law written. He calls it, as does William Blackstone, revealed religion, the Bible. The Bible is revealed religion, uncovered, laid bare for the examination of mankind. Well, both Westminster Confession and Magna Carta of the year 1215 deal with the laws of nature, just a story calling them here the precepts of natural religion, and revealed religion, the laws of nature's God. Now, the Westminster Confession focuses more on the laws of nature's God, revealed religion, the Bible, that second volume, and Magna Carta focuses more

0: on the first volume, The Law, Unwritten Natural Religion. Men assembled at Westminster at the summons of Parliament. In the year 1643, Parliament had whooped in terminal fashion the forces of the Crown of England, establishing Parliament as the only exerciser of sovereignty in England. Well, the Crown held sovereignty, but after that, what they call it, the Civil War, the forces of Parliament against the forces of the Crown. Although the Crown was the keeper of sovereignty, the Crown no longer has the right, the authority, to act on that sovereignty. In fact, as a matter of law, the Crown could act and does have some authority that way, but it does not do so. It delegates its sovereignty to Parliament, and Parliament is the exerciser, the real exerciser of sovereignty in England, and now all of Britain. And they call it the UK. As we say US, United States, they say UK, United Kingdom. Same idea, fundamentally. Well, the men at Westminster assembled at the summons of Parliament in the year 1643, more than 100 years after the Reformation had begun. Back in 1543, it'd be 100 years. Well, even before that, the Reformation sparked off in Europe by a few men that were playing with matches. And they didn't know how dry the timber was in Europe. Well, 100 years or better after that happened, after the timber got on fire, Parliament assembled these men at Westminster, and they worked in the light of knowledge gained through the unrelenting experience of more than a century of refining fires of persecution of folk that believed the Bible. And these men at Westminster, in the year 1643 and forward, expressed succinctly the applicable biblical truth at the request of Parliament. And this happening about 100 years after the Reformation began. And their expression was during a time of the keenest understanding and sharpened by adversity of the deepest conviction. Well, Parliament wanted advice from these fellows that had buried their brains in the Bible. Buried their brains in the Bible in the sense that they had put their minds down in the scriptural sod of the Word of God. They had given their consciences over. Well, indeed, the Word of God had captured their minds. They had yielded to its guidance, and Parliament wanted to know answers to questions because they didn't want to pass legislation that ran afoul of the standard the Bible laid down. Well, Magna Carta and what the men at Westminster did, called today the Westminster Confession, both Magna Carta and the Westminster Confession are alike in at least four respects. First, both arose out of conflict fomented by the Crown claim an absolute royal right against law, known as the divine right of kings, a false doctrine, but men that held the Crown in England, such as King James I of King James Bible fame, said he answered to no man. Henry VIII said the same thing. Charles I, I answer to no man on earth. The law is in my breast. Oh, Nelly. Or as King James I put it, the king, he said, protecteth the common law. Edward Coke was there, heard him say it. And he shot back, the common law protecteth the king. You've just got it the wrong way around. Well, that was a dangerous thing to say. Well, back to Magna Carta and Westminster Confession, they are alike in at least four respects. First, it said they arose out of conflict fomented by the Crown claiming absolute royal right against law. He was above the law, he said. Well, men in England didn't buy it. They said, no, our common law is a government of law. It's not a government of will of men, such as the king. Well, both Magna Carta and the Westminster Confession were drafted by churchmen of biblical faith. Stephen Langton was the chief drafter of Magna Carta. He was the foremost Old Testament commentator of his day. He himself had devoted himself to the sentences of Scripture, to the Bible. And he's the man that gave us our chapter divisions of our Bibles that we still use today in the English-speaking world. Indeed, all over the world, those chapter divisions are used. That was Stephen Langton, drafter of Magna Carta. Clearly, those those that produced the Westminster Confession were men of the deepest convictions of biblical proportions. They said the Bible is the fountain, the final rule of faith and practice, the light against which all other law or expressions of law must be measured. But third, both Magna Carta and the Westminster Confession were frank repudiations of Roman church doctrines of religion, law, and government. And the priesthood of Rome held both Magna Carta and the Westminster Confession in the most utter contempt, excommunicating all those involved with Magna Carta, including Stephen Langton, and the fellows that had drafted the Westminster Confession. Well, Rome had excommunicated them already, relegated them to hell. Anathema, they said. And that means irreversible doom. By the way, I've been relegated to hell. They've done the same thing to me. Anybody that doesn't want to kiss the Pope's foot is relegated to hell. I don't believe it's appropriate for any American to lick the boots of another man. Matter of fact, it's utter blasphemy to do something like that. But the two documents, Magna Carta and the Westminster Confession, differ. We talked about their similarities, but they differ in that Magna Carta is the nobility's statement, the landowner's statement of law against the claims of the English crown, whereas the Westminster Confession is the commons' statement of law against the claims of not only the crown, but against also that of the nobility, the landholders. Well, the English Parliament convened the Westminster Assembly during the war between Charles I, King of England, and Parliament, pursuant to the common law principle of unlimited government by advice and consent of the governed to provide advice and guidance to Parliament concerning unity between England and Scotland. That was agreeable to God's word. And that was the whole fundamental purpose of the Westminster Assembly of Men. Well, to sum up, the times and circumstances for the 100 years going before Westminster, the men assembled there. Times and circumstances had honed the issues the men at Westminster considered as near keen as possible could have been. Indeed, the men of the Westminster Assembly of the year 1643 felt the near and direct heat of trial by battle, then raging over the same disagreement resolved in the meeting of the year 1215 at Runnymede, where King John signed Magna Carta. The problems, the questions, the conflict hadn't changed. Just a different crowd of people on both sides of the question. Well, fundamentally, what was the question? Well, it was this. The common law principle of limited government versus the civil law notion of an absolute monarchy. This question doesn't go away, and the conflicts between men, wars, and nations, and individual conflicts always come back to this. Let me read it again, because reread it again? That's unnecessary redundancy. Let me read it again. Or I should say, let me reread it. Well, I suppose you could say it's a quote. I'm quoting myself. Here's the question. It is the common law principle of limited government versus the civil law notion of an absolute, unlimited monarchy. And the men assembled at Westminster, however, included representatives of both England and Scotland. Moreover, though the issues Magna Carta addressed were some of the same fundamental disputes the Westminster Confession addressed, Magna Carta was largely an agreement of practical due process. Everybody that signed it was saying, well, we agree this is the way things ought to be done when resolving differences. That's the course of due process. And that's what Magna Carta did, whereas the Westminster Confession is more in the tone of practical advice with scriptural reasons given for that advice. At least that's one way of putting it. You could say it's conflict between the revealed religion of God's Word and the Code of Justinian. Never forget, the Code of Justinian rules the entire world almost now, and the first principles of it do rule the entire world, with the exception of the handful of common law countries. This Code of Justinian is Babylonian law compiled in the 5th century the most complete expression of the laws of Babylon coming down, compiled, from centuries before even Rome. Rome was founded in the year 753 B.C. on the ruins of another city that had sat there, the ruins of that city called Saturnia, devoted to the worship of the heavenly body called Saturn. But going way back to Saturnia, going way back to Babylon, Pergamos, the cities of the plain, the development of the law of the evil empires, plural, the Babylonian standard of religion, law, and government, reached its zenith of expression with the Code of Justinian. And then don't forget that the Pope of Rome said in the 11th century that he wanted to supplant, that is, replace the Bible with his code. He called it the Logos, the foremost expression of human reason, etc., etc. Well, all he was saying was, I like this code because it gives me, it says I can have, the government can have ultimate power. That's why all the communist countries liked it and used it and are still using it. And the fascist regimes of the last century, governments of Mussolini and Hitler and Bismarck before that, and Imperial Japan. And this conflict played out in England between the common law courts of due process and the civil law of the city tribunals, inquisitions. Well, on the continent of Europe, that's all they had was inquisition. But in England, there was a battle that raged for centuries and is still raging and continues to rage and will until the Messiah himself returns. But at least here in our common law country, we can know the difference. This is Brent Allen Winters, commonlawyer.com. Stay with us. We'll be right back after this short break here on Liberty Works Radio Network.
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Gather around. I'm here to give you anything you like. You want free college, energy, mortgages, whatever you like. 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I'll tell you why.

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4: Here we are back. This is Brent, back for the second segment of the hour. This is a common lawyer comments concerning our law of the land, our common law, as it is compared and contrasted with its ever-present antagonist on every continent and in every age, the law of the city, the law of the land, versus the law of the city. I hear patriots sometimes say, patriots, right-headed, love the land, their own land, the land upon which they live, and they call themselves sometimes man on the land. Well, where do they get that idea, and what do they mean by that? Well, some of them know what they mean, some of them don't. But the phrase, living man, man on the land, comes out of the Older Testament and the Newer Testament of the Bible. Because everything, not some things, everything that pertains to our fundamental law, the laws of nature unwritten in the nature of creation, and the laws of nature's God written in the Bible, all of that goes back to the land. That's why we call it the law of the land, and it anciently has been said, not just among the European tribes, but among men all over the world, even the Aboriginal tribes of Australia, the Oriental tribes of the Far East. They have this idea in their head, and it comes out in their expressions of their religion, law, and government, that true law comes down from the sky and becomes bound up with the land from whence it arises and reveals itself to men. That's why we in the English-speaking world still say the law of the land. That's why our Constitution calls itself the law of the land. And that's why Magna Carta, anciently, back there in the year 1215, remember the man that drafted Magna Carta, Stephen Langton, was the foremost Older Testament commentator of his day. The phrases of the Bible, of the Older Testament Hebrew Bible, as expressed in the translations of his day, freighted the idea everywhere, as it still does, that the land is the foundation of God's agreed-upon relationship with his people. And the phrase, the man on the land, and living, breathing man on the land, those come from the Hebrew Older Testament. In fact, the Hebrew phrase speaks of the living creatures, all that breathe, the breathing souls, but more particularly, the Hebrew word chi, breathing. That doesn't mean, I should say it doesn't stress as much breathing as it does living, but it's talking about a breathing thing, a plant, an animal. Not just life, L-I-F-E, but a more animated picture. This Hebrew word freights a more animated picture. Should be understood as alive. Alive, living, that's okay. Alive, life, L-I-F-E, not intensive enough. Alive, every alive thing on the land. Well, thus we call it the law of the land. In the Hebrew tongue, as well as the Greek, that's called the genitive. That means it denotes the source. Law of the land, often translated and rightly translated, the law from the land, arising from the land. Land law, as opposed to law, watch this, arising from the city. There is the land, and then there is the city. And the city law and government, the civil law. In fact, it's anything but civil, it's uncivil, but the polite law, the polis. That's the Greek word for the city, polite, polis, politics. They say that arises from a concept, not the land. It's a denial of what their maker has said. At bottom, fundamentally, the law of the city denies the operation of God's ordained law, the law of the land. Whether lex scripta expressed lex scripta, the Bible itself, or non scripta, unwritten, meant to be observed by men and either agreed upon or disagreed upon. Writings such as Magna Carta, the Constitution of the United States, the Declaration of 76, the Scottish Covenants of the 17th century, the English Bill of Rights, our Articles of Confederation, our various and several constitutions of our states, all of these expressions of common law countries are agreed upon writings agreed upon that this is what we observe unwritten in the nature of things. The Mining Law of 1872, you can cite legislation. The Habeas Corpus Act, men agreed and said, yes, this is what we believe will follow the course, the courses, or the course, the way of our common law. So there you have it, the two volumes, the first unwritten in the nature of things, the second written volume. That's our fundamental law as Americans. And both Magna Carta and the Westminster Confession, hammered out by the men assembled at Westminster, the year 1643, are agreed upon statements. The first stresses, Magna Carta stresses, what men agreed upon in the nature of things, unwritten, what they've observed, what they saw was true. And the men at Westminster, assembled at Westminster, 1643, that's their agreed upon statement, of that which the law written, the laws of nature's God, as our Declaration of 76 puts it. They agreed upon it. That's what it means by what it says on these various subjects, and there are various subjects there that the men assembled at Westminster addressed. What they did there was pondered common law ideals in the light of the Bible. Now, this assembly of men consisted of 121 hardcore students of the Bible. These men, many of them, were Bible translators and had spent much time translating the Bible from the original tongues, the Hebrew of the Older Testament and the Koine Greek of the New Testament. 121 of these fellows, with 10 lords and 20 commoners as assessors, assembled with them. And these 10 lords and 20 commoners were there to observe and assess in finality and approve or disapprove of what these Bible scholars, these Bible students, these Bible translators concluded. See the checks and balances going on here? The assembly was not a church court. No, not at all, and it possessed no church authority, no ecclesiastic authority, no. Parliament assembled them by summons to come up with answers, biblical answers to questions that Parliament had, because Parliament wanted to pass some legislation. They didn't want to run afoul. They didn't want to run afoul of the Bible, so they asked for advice concerning it. But even the men they summoned to advise them, as we just pointed out, were under the approval or disapproval at every point of 10 lords and 20 commoners. Now, in England, lords are members of the nobility. Those are hereditary titles and hereditary privileges. But more than that, there were 20 commoners, men that didn't have those privileges, and they were given equal debating and voting rights among the men at Westminster. It was simply a council summoned. Parliament had summoned them to give advice and guidance to the Parliament for the promotion of unity and uniformity in the work of government. Well, to discern one's fitting duty, one must order one's thinking with the Bible. If you want to know what your duty is, the only possible way to know for sure is to order your thinking with the sentences, the thoughts that the Bible records. One's gathering of knowledge, that is truth, knowledge, or supposed knowledge, falsehoods, that's what makes up one's conscience. Conscience is gathered together with con, science, knowledge. Science is just simply the Latin word for what we call in English knowledge. Nothing fancy about it. Conscience and conscience, depends on how you pronounce it, but that is gathered knowledge. That's what it is. What you have gathered in your brain over the course of your lifetime, the conclusion that you have drawn, fair conclusions you have drawn from that knowledge gathered, all of that together comprises your conscience. It's what's in your brain, what's in your mind. Now, the rightness of one's conscience, his gathered knowledge, therefore depends upon whether his mind is rightly informed or wrongly informed. Conscience can be good or it can be very dangerous. Matter of fact, it's always dangerous because it has the potential of being wrongly informed. But in all cases, your conscience is yours. Keep in mind, your conscience is not what you do. Your conscience is what is in your head. Now, what's in your head will dictate what you do. But freedom of conscience is not freedom of action. There is freedom of action, and it's, of course, indispensable to freedom, period. But we start with freedom of conscience. Does the state, does the government have authority to extract from you what's in your brain? If they do, then torture is lawful to varying degrees of pressure, whether mental pressure, emotional pressure, whether slight or great, and physical pressure, whether slight or great. I'll never let you see your family again or for another year if you don't tell me what I want you to tell me. Well, that's unlawful in America. Whether or not people do, it's another question. But again, conscience is what is in your brain. It's not your actions. Freedom of action arises from conscience. Freedom of conscience means that the powers that be have no authority to force out of you a revealing by word of mouth or by written word, a revealing of what's in your head. Now, understanding that each person must, indeed will, follow his conscience as God gives light. The men at Westminster wrote this: God alone, I'm quoting, God alone is Lord of the conscience and has left it free from the doctrines and commandments of men which are in anything contrary to his word. What are they saying? They're saying that your conscience, your mind, is free from any doctrines and commandments of men that are contrary to the lex scripta, the law written. But that means your mind is not free as a matter of law to deviate from the law written, the Bible. And if you try to do that, you'll pay a horrible penalty. It is the law of God, inevitable. That was their conclusion. Well, I accord most heartily. How do I know? Because I've seen it. And I know it says it, and I know the evidence that what it says is reliable. Now, the rightness of one's conscience, therefore, depends upon whether it is rightly informed. Thus, Christian conscience requires three things. Number one, right knowledge. Number two, ordered thinking about that knowledge. And number three, the Holy Spirit's impelling motivation to accept and to follow the sound conclusions necessarily proceeding from that knowledge. Now, understanding that each person must follow his conscience as God gives light, the men at Westminster wrote this. As I'd quoted a while ago, God alone is Lord of the individual conscience. Now, this sentence from section 20 of the Westminster Confession is the most quoted sentence of that confession. And upon this scriptural truth, our common law tradition stands, binding each individual in loyalty to the majesty of law, producing expressions of law, keeping dignity among men, and not binding men to their own weaknesses and whims and difficulties, which of course results in lawlessness and indignity with the few dominating the many. The few known as the state, the powers that be. Indeed, one's right of conscience is personal property upon which the state has no right to tread. Well, let's try to pull this all together. This discussion about the men assembled at Westminster, the men that hammered out the Westminster Confession. The common law tradition protects freedom of individual conscience, and each person will ultimately answer to God for all that he has thought and done. The law of the city tradition, the civil law tradition, as opposed to the law of the land tradition, however, ignores freedom of individual conscience, unless, of course, one's conscience clashes with the will of the state, in which case the state will force that person to answer for his opinions, his conscience, that are contrary to the state's. For instance, Rome's empire permitted each individual to worship as he saw fit, so long as he paid homage to the state as incorporated in the person of the emperor. Oh, you may worship according to your conscience and loyalty, said Rome, so long as you show ultimate loyalty to the empire's command. But such a demand of the state persists wherever a nation's tradition claims total jurisdiction for its law and its government. total. That means the government's in control of everything, if it wants to be. Well, to sum up, both Magna Carta's opening and closing demand that the church shall be forever free, and the Westminster Confession's conclusion that God alone is the Lord, is Lord of the individual conscience, demands that the power of the state stop where the individual's rights begin. That is, where his fundamental rights begin. Those are the responsibilities that your Creator has given you, direct to you without any intermediary, without any middleman, without any government, without any institution, no, direct to you. Examples in what we call our Bill of Rights of a United States Constitution. This is Brent. 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Stay with us. We'll be right back after this short break here on Liberty Works, and it does, Liberty Works Radio Network.
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6: Did you realize that if you have a dollar bill in your pocket, you actually have a fairly reliable standard of measurement? You see, the long side of a dollar bill laid flat on a surface measures exactly 6 inches long. Practically speaking, this means that if you have a dollar in your pocket, you have a very reliable 6-inch ruler at your disposal. Regrettably, what you don't have at your disposal is a dollar. You see, as a standard of linear measurement, the dollar bill might be a reliable tool, but as a measure of wealth, the dollar bill is a disaster. Because dollar bills are printed by the Federal Reserve without anything of real value to back them up, the ones you have in your pocket are constantly losing their buying power. It's like you were playing a game of Monopoly and one of the players could just print money and spend it into the game whenever he ran out. Every time more worthless Monopoly currency is introduced, the value of the currency that is already in the game goes down because it is competing for the same properties on the game board. In just this way, the federal government, in a criminal partnership with the Federal Reserve, has been devaluing the dollars that private folks work for and save. Obama and Bernanke have printed so much Monopoly money that any wealth you may have that is denominated in dollars will soon be worthless. And now the new Fed Chairman Janet Yellen has promised more of the same. So it seems silly to worry whether you do better in stocks or bonds or mutuals. As long as you're in dollars, you're in trouble. This is Michael Anthony Perutka for Institute on the Constitution, bringing you The American View.
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7: God's Word Plus Some? 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But sadly, 65% of 20-somethings in our churches think that good people go to heaven. Now, this thinking comes from forsaking biblical authority. It's only when we ignore Scripture that we get wrong ideas like this. We must start our thinking with God's Word. When evaluating other religions, ask what they think of the Bible. Many have added to it with other books that contradict the Bible, but we're told not to add to God's Word, and if something contradicts Scripture, it can't be from God. We need to stand on Scripture alone.
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7: Well, this is Brent Allen Winters, commonlawyer.com. And this is Common Lawyer Comments. The third segment of this hour, we've been talking about John Lilburn, Freeborn John. Never was a man like him. The flintiest man, it was said, the flintiest man that ever lived. If the only man in the world, it was said, if the only man in the world left was freeborn John Lilburn, John would fight with Lilburn, and Lilburn with John. Well, just to make one more stab at it, his name, John Lilburn, he wasn't particularly liked, but he is the man that brought front and center the common law recognized right to remain silent. And it is because of freeborn John Lilburn having done that that we here in America enjoy the protection the Fifth Amendment to our United States Constitution provides. Well, we must keep moving along. The next subject on our plate concerning our common law is the Great Writ. W-R-I-T, a writ. That's an old word, an old Anglo word for a piece of writing, something written. And then writ, W-R-I-T, the shortened form, became the word used to denote a command in writing, a command in writing from a greater to a lesser, one of wider authority, or trumping authority to one of lesser authority. So when you see the word writ, especially when the word appears in a court opinion, when a court uses that word, it's talking about a command put to writing from one of wider or trumping authority to one of lesser authority. So we have this creature of our common law called the writ of habeas corpus, been called for centuries the great writ. Why? Because it's of huge significance. Where there is the writ of habeas corpus, freedom has a fighting chance. Freedom of what? Well, the most fundamental freedom a fella can have, pretty near, is the freedom of bodily locomotion. He can get up and go where he wants to go when he wants to go. Well, you go to these federal prisons. If you're in one room in a federal prison and you want to go to another room, you have an urge to go drain your radiator, to use the euphemism, or you want to go talk to somebody in another place in the building, you have to wait until the doors unlock by automatic preset electronic device. Some doors unlock every 15 minutes, some unlock every 30 minutes for just a short time. You move when you're allowed to. You don't do anything that you do not have permission to do. You can't get up and go. You do not have freedom of bodily locomotion. You're confined everywhere you go. You're confined within the parameters of a boundary. That's called imprisonment. No, you don't have to have walls and barbed wire and razor wire, and although that is part of the way people are confined within the parameters of a boundary. But anyway, you're confined to the parameters of a boundary. You're imprisoned. Sometimes a fellow may be imprisoned without authority. That's called false imprisonment, or he may be confined to the parameters of a boundary, lawfully held in custody, arrested. I was stopped one time driving an old car, pretty near, well, I said pretty near, no, 40 years old this year. I like it. Why? Because it's familiar to me. Familiar? Yeah, that means it's like family. Familial. I have the feel for the old gal. She has a diesel motor. When she's chugging up a hill, I can feel what she needs. And when she doesn't want to start, she doesn't. She's temperamental that way. When she wants to balk, she balks. But I know how to deal with her, and I can make her go. I've been in some pretty lonely places out in the middle of Kansas, me and her. Back when my bones weren't so rigid, I can still walk and get around. I do fine. But there was a time when sleeping on the ground was no problem. I can do it now, just not as comfortable as it used to be. When I was traveling across Kansas, which I did quite often, I knew all the side roads and the back roads, and I'd find me a place when it came time to quit for the day. I'd find me a place secluded where the buffalo grass was tall, and I'd smash some of it down and make me a little pad and kick away all of the sticks or knobs in the dirt and the sand, and I'd take a big comfort blanket that I carried with me in the back seat, and I'd lay down there, retire, stretch out for the night. Well, I'd get up, then just before daylight, usually I'd wake up and I'd roll up my comfort blanket and stow it in the back seat of the old gal. I did that one morning when traveling across Kansas, and she decided that she didn't want to go. She didn't want to get up. I got up. She didn't get up. I couldn't get her started. No matter what I tried every trick in the book. So finally, it dawned on me that there are only two possible problems with a motor vehicle. A motor vehicle with a combustible engine can only have two kinds of problems if it doesn't work. And I knew that's the way she was. The problem either had to be mechanical or electrical, or both, but those are the only two categories. I was fully convinced it wasn't mechanical. Why? Well, she wouldn't turn over. The motor wouldn't turn over. I'd apply the ignition, but she was deader than a brass doorknob. She had no spark. I couldn't wake her up. So, I checked her connections right behind the firewall of the motor. I said behind, I mean in front. On the forward side, behind compared to where I was sitting, in the driver's seat. And sure enough, there was a disconnect there on the firewall. There was a crude fuse there, made of a crude, simple piece of metal. Well, I bridged that burnt-out connection with my screwdriver. Well, she's getting old, and she's like me. My motor still runs. My ambition's still there. Hers is. My ambition's still there. Hers is. That connection that somehow has grown old and has somehow separated nervous system. Nervous system. We got going when she's like an old horse. We got going when she's like an old horse. I keep running her fuel in it. She'll not even run her. Just regular old grease or vegetable oil. Why? Well, she's a diesel. That's why. Her ignition doesn't come from the spark of a battery. It comes from the compression inside the cylinder. It compresses that air with that diesel fuel at a ratio of about 1 to 32. In other words, to 1/32 of the volume of the air in the atmosphere, that's what the pistons in her motor compress it down to. When that piston comes down and compresses that mixture of diesel fuel and air, of course it has oxygen in it, get it down to about 1/32 of the same volume that would have in the atmosphere outside of the motor, that gets hot, and it explodes. You know, a diesel motor like hers will lug. It won't die. Even if it gets a heavy load, it just keeps lugging. Well, I got over into Nevada. There's some deserted roads in Nevada, too. Matter of fact, the road called the loneliest road in America is in Nevada. It runs close by near about where I'm from, too. U.S. 50. Runs clean across the country, across the middle of Nevada. There are places on that road you travel 150, 160 miles. No gas stations. Well, I was on one of those kind of roads out there. I went through a little town. I had to make a turn, and I didn't catch it, but I whipped over in the turning lane real quick. There was no stoplight in this little town settlement, but I made the turn. Nobody was around for probably 15 miles in any direction, but I neglected to put on my turning signal. Sheriff's deputy, county Mountie, pulled me over immediately. He was waiting somewhere behind a building or something. There was an old feed store there. He was waiting behind that. And he no doubt was bored to tears out there in the middle of nowhere. So he thought he had a live one on his hands. A car, pretty near 40 years old at that time. And me. Now, I don't know what I look like to other people. I don't believe you do either. I don't believe anybody does. I believe we think we know when we look in the mirror, but that's not what other people see. Oh, wad some power, a gift to give us, to see ourselves as others see us. Twid from many a blunder free us and foolish notion. That's wee Robbie Burns. Oh, what power, a gift to give us, to see ourselves as others see us. Twid from many a blunder free us, but we do not see ourselves as others see us. And I don't know what that county Mountie saw in me and that old gal I was driving, but he pulled me over. He ordered me out of the car, and then he said, stand over here in front of my cruiser, facing my cruiser. Well, why did he do that? Because he wanted me in front of the camera that was in his cruiser, see? I said, I'd rather not do that. Tried to be nice. He said, no, that's what I'm ordering you to do. Well, if you get an order from a law enforcement officer, you can disobey it, and you may be right, and he may be unjustified in what he's doing, but in this particular instance, this county Mountie, he had the drop on me. He had the drop on me bad. Why? Well, he had a loaded pistol on his hip. Looked like a Glock, 9mm. And he had a dog in the back of his car, Ren 1010, a shepherd from Germany, trained to help him enforce whatever he wanted, of course, and to sniff out maybe the perimeter of my car. And he had me in front of this camera. He'd asked me, he said, do you have, this is exactly what he said, do you have $250,000 cash in your car anywhere? And I said, well, if I did, I wouldn't tell you. And besides that, even if I did, and even if I did tell you, I know there's nothing unlawful about it. No, he said, there isn't, long as you can prove where you got it. Well, no, that's not true. That's not true. That's popular among law enforcement officers. It's a lie. Of course, they can lie with impunity. No law against that, they say. But if I say anything untrue to them, it's a felony. Well, now, that's been true in our common law tradition for a few centuries. That's nothing new. That's why I advise people don't talk at all to police officers. Even if you tell the truth, they'll accuse you of a lie sometimes, saying, well, you used the truth to mislead us. That constitutes a lie. Now, that is possible to do. You can use the truth to mislead another fellow. If somebody said to you, for instance, comes to you and says, your friend, he says, well, you think he's your friend, and he says, I saw your wife in the arms of another man just 30 minutes ago, just 15 minutes ago, just 2 minutes ago. Well, who was it? And then he tells you who it was, and you know who it is. And the blood starts coming up in your face, and your temper starts to rise. Like King David of old, you blurt out something like he blurted out when Nathan told him that story about that rich man that stole that one little lamb, that only lamb of that poor man. David blurted out when the temper rose up in his face, and he said, he swore an oath, he says, by the eternal, that man must die. Well, somebody says your wife was in the arms of another man, tells you the man's name, you know him, and you say something similar to what King David said. And then you go looking for your wife and looking for him. You find them both in a hospital room with other people. And the truth is, your wife was in the arms of another man because an automobile hit her when she was crossing the street and injured her. And he picked her up, this other man picked her up in his arms and carried her over the sidewalk and laid her gently down and called an ambulance. This fellow told you the truth, but he did so to mislead you, to drive a wedge between you and this other fella, to cause a problem. Well, don't do that either. Don't think you can get away with telling the truth when you intend to mislead a police officer. Well, at any rate, then this fella said, can I search your car? I said, no, you can't. Absolutely not. But all the while he was talking to me, he had me standing in front of this cruiser. Was I imprisoned? You betcha I was. That's what our law says. Why? Well, clearly, I wasn't free to leave, and he told me, you stand right there. I'm not free to leave. And the test is subjective. In other words, if I don't feel like I'm free to leave, now he may get on the witness stand if I sue him for false imprisonment, and he'll say, well, I didn't intend for him to be falsely imprisoned. That wasn't what I was doing. But that's not the test. The test for false imprisonment is how I felt about it. Did I feel free to leave? No, looking at him, the boy had an attitude problem. He looked like one of those kind of funny guys that jerk the gun and shoot you. Well, don't tell me about that. I've been around people that'll do that kind of thing. Too quick on the trigger. Too willing to fight. Too willing to injure another person. Well, that's the kind of fellow this man at least made me feel he was. The test is subjective. I was imprisoned. Then the question comes, was I lawfully imprisoned? This is Brent Allen Winters. Or was it false imprisonment? This is Brent Allen Winters, CommonLawyer.com, www.commonlawyer.com. Join us again next time at the same time here on Liberty Works. And it does. 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
8: It doesn't take sight to reach the top. It takes vision. Eric Weinmayer knew the risks. Less than 1,200 people had ever conquered Mount Everest, and more than 175 had died trying. But still he climbed, not seeing the terrifying drops or the fear on other faces. And when he reached the summit, he didn't even see the view, because Eric Weinmayer is blind. He proved it doesn't take sight to reach the top. It takes vision. Pass it on.
0: America. Born to freedom. 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
9: This is Randall Yearout on Subversion. Just based on current facts before us, our nation's political leaders in elected office and both major parties have embraced policies and legislation subversive to our American form of law and government. Therefore, I think it profitable to visit the wisdom of our founding fathers regarding this kind of behavior. Samuel Adams, regarding spreading the wealth around and centralized control of the economy, said these ideas are, quote, as visionary and impractical as those which vest all property in the crown. They are arbitrary, despotic, and in our form of government, unconstitutional, unquote. These charges could be aimed directly at our president and Congress today. Thomas Jefferson wrote of a central government so strong that it borders on monarchy, these men have no right to office. If a monarchist be in office anywhere, and it be known to the president, the oath he has taken to support the Constitution imperiously requires the instantaneous dismission of such officer, and I hold the president criminal if he permitted such to remain. To appoint a monarchist to conduct the affairs of a republic is like appointing an atheist to the priesthood. Unquote. The situation in America today is socialism for we the people and a political class who think they're monarchs rather than our agents. Congressmen openly insulting citizens exercising their First Amendment rights to redress. Congressmen taxing future generations without their consent. Presidents and judges approving of all this with their silence. These will be our defining years in the eyes of our children and grandchildren, but if we do nothing, we will come to nothing. We need Americans in great numbers to join us.
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Sides, shoots the curl. Bethany Hamilton knows everything about surfing. She just didn't know about the shark. But just months after the attack, and with only one arm, the 13-year-old surfs again. And now she's ripping it better than ever. So next time life puts a little fear in you, just think of Bethany Hamilton hanging 10 on top of a heavy wave. That's real courage. Pass it on.

0: will be able to point out the political administration here with the mechanism the city had acquired his political science and his positive notions from books. The instructions he has acquired may have prepared him for receiving those ideas, but it did not furnish them. The American learns to know the laws by participating in the act of legislation, and he takes a lesson in the forms of government from governing. The great work of society is ever going on before his eyes and, as it were, under his hands. Well, I'll ask you, David, I'll ask our listeners, is this how your neighborhood is now?
1: Not so.
0: We've really come a long way from that kind of description of an American understanding of law and government. And again,
1: and he was an objective observer.
0: He was a Frenchman. Sure, he was a French aristocrat who had come here to analyze and then wrote about American law and government. And that's what we study here. And I began by quoting John Adams, this Constitution was intended for a moral and religious people and it will work for no other. Well, we are very quickly having it not work.
1: Yes.
0: And it doesn't work, and there's a lot of reasons for that. One is that

0: our leaders, for the most part, don't pay attention to it and don't follow it. But that's, I think we have to ask the question, in light of Adam's comment, are we a moral and religious people?
1: And we're rapidly losing any semblance of those two things that was so much a part of the founding of our nation. You would have to say that the founders, if they were not themselves Orthodox Christians, they held to a Christian worldview, specifically a Christian worldview regarding law and government and economics. And as they put together the elements that became our nation, they did so with a clear understanding of what God's design for human government is all about.
0: Right. One of the great vehicles, I believe, there's been a couple of really big vehicles that have moved us away from that way of thinking.
1: Mm-hmm.
0: And of course, the government schools, especially since Engel versus Vital,
1: yes,
0: and some other decisions, we have taken, mm-hmm, prayer and Bible reading out of government schools. And as we've done that, what have been the results?
1: Well, if you take, for just example, if you take the teaching of any of American history that relates to Christian theology and God out, you have to completely gut American history. There's not much left.
0: It will affect your teaching of history if you try to remove Christ, because we've said many times, you can't talk about American,
1: yes,
0: history without talking about Christianity, without talking about a biblical worldview. And we've explored this in,
1: yes,
0: some of our previous programs, and we'll continue to do that as we as we go along. But today's the topic for today, David, that I want to get to is, what were the religious beliefs of our founders?
1: Yes.
0: We could discuss a lot of the vehicles that have taken us away from there, and the government schools are certainly one of them. The mainstream media, television, and the effect that television has on children is another
1: huge.
0: And certainly, David Barton makes a connection in some of his work, Original Intent, which I highly recommend. David Barton makes the connection between what happened in 1962 and 63, mm-hmm, in those decisions where we've stopped publicly acknowledging God, and then he shows the trends and with graphs,
1: yes,
0: that show, well, here's unwed motherhood going up, right, here's teen pregnancy going up, here's abortion going up, here's drug use going up. One thing that goes down is SAT scores,
1: yes,
0: by the way, and some other things, but all of these indications of an immoral society,
1: mm-hmm,
0: and chaos and destruction have all just gone through the charts. When you look, and you can go back to 62 and 63,
1: yes,
0: when we've taken away the standard, the landmark, the monument. And of course, I can't go off this point without talking about Chief Justice Roy,
1: mm-hmm,
0: Moore, who has fought such a valiant fight and stood up to the federal judiciary and said, no, the people of Alabama have a right to acknowledge God.
1: Exactly.
0: And the federal judiciary has no authority and no jurisdiction to interfere. And the First Amendment obviously is clear on that, but we've twisted the First Amendment around to mean something else, at least the federal courts have. But let's talk about how we started out. Let's go back and look at the ancient landmarks here a little bit.
1: And it's interesting that on the West Coast, we have a number of Spanish missions that just go right up the West Coast that were at the same time being founded and working there. At the same time, on the East Coast, American War for Independence was taking place, and our founding documents were being crafted. On the West and East Coast, God was doing two different things, and it's interesting to look at how God prepared our land by the reception of the gospel and the biblical values on the East Coast, and what was being crafted in the form of government. On the West Coast, there were Spanish missions, but without any attempt to really create a nation, to create a people founded upon God's principles. And so, in a sense, God chose the 13 colonies on the East Coast to establish a system of freedom and stability and justice and prosperity that is unparalleled in many ways worldwide. For example, if you were to compare just what's taken place between the Spanish missions and between what we were doing on the East Coast, you just draw a line. And you cross that line today, and you can still see the remnants of that in Texas or in California or in Arizona. I've crossed that line a number of times, and it's a huge contrast between a land founded upon God's principles and the other side of that line.
0: So even 220 years later, you can still see the effect of that. And a system of freedom, stability, justice, and prosperity that you mentioned, that that doesn't happen by happenstance.
1: No, not
0: that's
1: by
0: not
1: accident.
0: A coincidence. That's something that is a result of a biblical worldview. Even if one doesn't accept the doctrines mm-hmm. of a biblical worldview or the doctrines of Christianity, for example, one must have to admit that the values that it promotes, honesty to your fellow man, integrity in your life, decency, the respect for life,
1: yes,
0: all of those things lead to an ordered, peaceful culture.
1: And you could say that that worldview was enshrined in the Constitution, that the Constitution took into account that the biblical worldview is that every believer is a priest before God. Every believer
0: has dignity. The priesthood of believers.
1: Yes, has dignity. And the priesthood of believers led them to believe that every believer needs to be able to read the Bible. And so widespread literacy was common, especially on the East, in the East Coast. And it applied the concept of equality that was written into our founding documents. That if we are all priests, there's not a hierarchy. There's not a sense in which one human being is at the top of a pyramid and everyone else below them. As is true in other belief systems.
0: Let's go back to that point for just a second. Why was literacy important?
1: To read God's word.
0: Because what you needed to do, if every, as John Eismo says, every plowboy mm-hmm. needed to be able to read Scripture.
1: And understand it. And
0: so if every plowboy mm-hmm. is going to have to read Scripture, then every plowboy has to learn how to read.
1: That's right.
0: So literacy was an extremely important aspect of a Puritan, a pilgrim, an American mindset. We have to know how to read so that we can read Scripture. That's what makes these decisions we talked about earlier so counterproductive.
1: Yes.
0: And I want to use the word ignorant
1: mm-hmm.
0: to take the Bible and
1: out.
0: To take prayer out of schools is really removing the essence of education.
1: That's right.
0: Let's talk a little bit about the free. We have a minute here left before the break. I tell you what. We'll come back. When we come back, I want to discuss a little bit about the free enterprise system
1: mm-hmm.
0: and how.
1: That's also part of the biblical worldview.
0: And exactly why that, and how that ties into a biblical worldview, as well as the priesthood of believers that led us to be craftsmen, who saw all of our work.
1: Yes,
0: as
1: God's word.
0: Needing to glorify God. So that's why quality was built into American products, because we were glorifying God when we did that work. So we're going to come back and talk about that. It is a pleasure to have you with us, David, and a pleasure to have you listeners with us. This is Michael Anthony Perucca. Please stay tuned for more of Institute on the Constitution.
2: Wrong. A lot of people believe things about the U.S. Constitution that are false. Former American Civil Liberties Union attorney Barry Lynn is a rabid critic of Alabama's Supreme Court Chief Justice Roy Moore's courageous defense of the Ten Commandments. Lynn says, quote, "There are a fringe of attorneys who believe the Tenth Amendment basically trumps the United States Constitution," unquote. Wrong. Embarrassingly wrong. Why? Because the Tenth Amendment in the Bill of Rights is part of the United States Constitution.
3: Hi, I'm Michael Anthony Perucca, co-founder of Institute on the Constitution. Sad to say, Barry Lynn's ignorance about our Constitution is widespread, and this is why I helped found the Institute on the Constitution, to educate our citizens about this very important document. 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If you're interested in learning the truth about our Constitution, and I hope you are, it's your country, contact me, Michael Anthony Perucca, at 410-760-9068, or visit our website at iotconline.com.
0: What do dinosaur bones have to do with the United States Constitution? Plenty. They prove scientifically what the Declaration of Independence says about creation is true. Friday, November 14th at 7 p.m. at Institute on the Constitution, a team of Christian paleontologists will present the scientific case that proves our founding fathers were right when they said that all men were created equal. 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This is Michael Anthony Perucca, and I and my family had the privilege of participating in a dinosaur dig in South Dakota this summer with the DeRosa family and Creation Expeditions. It was incredible to see the evidence of the biblical account of creation with my own eyes. 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Welcome back to Institute on the Constitution. As I've said before, it's always with an attitude of gratitude that we come before you and discuss these issues. We are very thankful for the ability to do so and to re-examine our own history and try to unrevise it, if we can, to try to really learn about the history of America and the influences of men of faith. You know, we're talking about history here. Americans in the past, and I quoted de Tocqueville at the top of the program, Americans in the past were much more conscious, self-conscious, of America's past than Americans today. And we were talking as we went to the break about some things that maybe we don't normally think about, but that a biblical worldview gave us in America that has greatly led to prosperity. We mentioned literacy, and that comes from the desire to have everyone be able to read scripture. Well, then everybody better be able to read, right? So we were a very literate nation. Let's talk a little bit, David, if we could, about the free enterprise system and how that came.
1: That comes out of a biblical worldview, because if you understand what motivates human beings and you understand that all human beings are fallen, you're not going to have a human being motivated to work hard unless they're rewarded for their work. And of course, Scripture talks about rewards, eternal rewards, as well as temporal rewards. And so if you take the biblical concept, it very easily leads into a free enterprise system that's based upon a biblical view of human nature. People have incentive to produce, and also, if every person is every believer is a priest, that is his calling, whether he's a janitor or whether he's the president of a bank, whatever he does, he's to do to the glory of God. And if he's to do it to the glory of God, that means he's to do the most excellent job possible in that calling that he has, in that vocation. Mm-hmm. The result of that is, of course, quality workmanship in every piece of work produced, quality in every aspect, and prosperity resulting because people recognize good work when they see it.
0: Oh, and that was an American staple, was it not? I mean, the idea of American made and proud of American made, and generally, as we've lost a biblical worldview, we have also begun to lose that.
1: Yes.
0: You were talking about the free enterprise system based on a real view, a realistic view, that is to say, a biblical view of human nature. Let's contrast that just in a practical way for a second. If you work in an office, or let's say if you run an office, you're the boss of an office, and you tell all your people that no matter what they do today, no matter how well they perform, that they're going to get paid the same thing at the end of the day. Well, good luck after coffee break number one. Do you really think you're going to have a productive force? So these kind of biblical views, and of course, what I was just describing is a socialist view.
1: Oh, yes.
0: That is a socialist view. And we've been swimming in a socialist sea a long time here in America. We have social security. Obviously, a socialist idea. That wasn't something that our founders would have come up with, is it?
1: No, and part of that viewpoint that says that from each to, this is the communist viewpoint, from each as he has to each as he needs, is a viewpoint that's trying to impose what really is a Christian understanding that we ought to help the poor and help the needy, but we ought to make people responsible for their behavior, because the Apostle Paul said very clearly to the Thessalonians, if a person doesn't work, he shouldn't eat. And so that biblical worldview was imbued in our founding fathers and imbued in their worldview, and the result of that was a very productive populace and a very prosperous nation.
0: Let's talk a little bit about the Puritan political theory that undergirds our form of government.
1: Well, we've already talked somewhat about this when we talked about the pagan worldview and the pagan view of government versus the Christian worldview or the biblical view of government. First of all, is that government is ordained by God. That is that God is above government. He's the one that gives it its justification for existing, and therefore his law is supreme. That no law that a human government can create is legitimate law if it's in disagreement with God's law.
0: And in fact, it's not law.
1: That's right.
0: So we have a higher standard, and this is, as we talked in earlier programs, about a biblical worldview where you'd have a Republican form of government, and that's guaranteed to us in our Constitution, Article 4, Section 4, that contemplates this higher authority. We can't just make up our own law.
1: Right.
0: We have to conform our law, our municipal law, to revealed law and the law of nature. And if we don't do that, then it's not law.
1: That's right.
0: So at the same time, you're saying that government is limited.
1: That's right, because God has set proper boundaries for human government, and the government has those limits, and as we study God's Word, we discover what those limits are. And then thirdly is liberty of conscience, that government has jurisdiction over a person's actions, their behavior, but conscience is between God and man. That is, what you believe is not something that government should regulate or seek to control. We see the opposite of that today with things like hate crimes.
0: I was just going to say, David, where does hate crime fit into that?
1: And thought police and all those sort of things are the opposite of the biblical worldview.
0: In fact, all of political correct thinking,
1: yes,
0: is a very dangerous thing because it does violate liberty of conscience.
1: Mm-hmm.
0: I shouldn't be punished for what I think.
1: That's right.
0: I very, very much subject to civil government's jurisdiction for what I do.
1: Right, behavior, but not
0: behavior,
1: conscience.
0: But not conscience. That should be free. And we're losing that as we lose this biblical worldview. Let's talk a little bit about the framers and what their beliefs were. What
1: they're often accused, you know, of being deists.
0: Some of them are accused of being deists. What's a deist?
1: A deist is a person who believes that God created the universe and this world and established laws, clear laws, not only the physical laws like gravity and so forth, but moral laws of what is right and what is wrong. Therefore, the deist would probably accept the Ten Commandments and say, yes, these are the laws of God. But he is removed himself from active involvement in the universe and no longer has a role to play. He's basically wound up the universe like a clock. He set it to run, and he no longer is involved with it. Therefore, the deist would never believe that a miracle is possible or that God interferes or is involved in the affairs of men and that God is guiding history. They would deny all of those things.
0: Okay, now, this comes up in a study of American history,
1: yes,
0: because certain of our framers, our founders, are accused of being deists and therefore, I guess, by many people, written off as not being valid or we shouldn't listen to them. They're kind of marginalized.
1: But
0: principally that is Washington and
1: Jefferson
0: and Franklin. Those
1: right.
0: Three, principally, we read all the time. So we believe that that's not true, don't
1: right.
0: we?
1: Right. First of all, if they were deists, and they are not, if we read their writings and understand what they said, if they were deists, actually they have a closer worldview to a Christian biblical worldview than those who today, pagans, who say we got to remove God's law out of the classroom and out of the courtroom and God's law cannot have any place in our society. They're much closer to our point of view. But if you take the 55 members of the Constitutional Convention, the delegates, 28 of those were Episcopalians. That is, they said that the doctrinal beliefs of the Episcopal Church are what they believed.
0: Mm.
1: There were 8 Presbyterians, 7 Congregationalists, 2 Dutch Reformed, 2 Lutherans, 2 Methodists, 2 Roman Catholics, 1 unknown, not because...
0: Sounds like diversity to me.
1: not because he didn't have a religious point of view or was not a Christian, but there's just nothing recorded about it. And then there's 3 that some would say are deists. But as you mentioned, those 3 that are said to be deists, if you read their writings, you discover they were not deists in that sense of
0: and
1: the
0: word. Yeah, sure, there's plenty of evidence in their writings that... But here's what I want to... get to here, the framers. A study was done by Lutz and Heinemann,
1: right,
0: and I want you to tell us about that, because what they did is survey a great deal of the works
1: yes,
0: of the
1: yes, their writings,
0: founders.
1: Their letters, their correspondence, all of those things, and they found, what were they quoting most often? 34% of the quotations of the framers of our Constitution came from the Bible. They were quoting the Bible more often than any other book, than any other source or any other authority. The interesting, the second and third in place in terms of who they quoted was Montesquieu and Blackstone, who themselves
0: were quoting the Bible
1: sure. or expounding on what the Bible said about law and government.
0: Sure, so this was a source of authority, and we're gonna have to end here, but this is a source of authority for our framers,
1: yes,
0: the people that put together America,
1: mm-hmm,
0: put it together with a biblical worldview and quoting Scripture. So, you know, when you hear that this is a secular nation and not a Christian nation, I mean, that is just not supported by the facts.
1: In fact, it's a lie.
0: As Casey Stengel would say, you could look it up. David, thank you for being with us here.
1: Oh,
0: it's been
1: welcome.
0: A pleasure being with you. Next week, we're going to talk a little bit more about the philosophical
1: mm-hmm
0: worldviews of the founders on Institute on the Constitution. I want to thank you folks for being with us. IOTC Online, IOTC Online. InstituteOnTheConstitution.com is the website where you can learn more about Institute on the Constitution. We're grateful for your being with us. We ask you to join us tomorrow night for more of Institute on the Constitution. What do dinosaur bones have to do with the United States Constitution? Plenty. They prove scientifically what the Declaration of Independence says about creation is true. Friday, November 14th at 7 p.m. at Institute on the Constitution, a team of Christian paleontologists will present the scientific case that proves our founding fathers were right when they said that all men were created equal. 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It was incredible to see the evidence of the biblical account of creation with my own eyes. 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
5: 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He lost again. But he knew only those who never tried are the real losers. Persistence. 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
1: Norman Rockwell didn't create the best in us. 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
5: The great lie of socialism is that you're going to get something for nothing. In America, we have been living this lie for a long time. We regularly think in socialist terms. It's as if we were a fish and the water we swim in is socialism. We are so saturated by socialism that we don't even know we are wet with it. If you could ask a fish if he were wet, he would probably respond by asking you, "Am I what? Are you wet?" you ask again. What is wet? The fish still wants to know. Likewise, we do not see socialism because it is everywhere now. We are swimming in it. Slowly indoctrinated, we are like a fish in a pot that doesn't realize he's getting cooked because the temperature has been rising slowly and he hasn't figured out that he is not only coming to dinner, he is dinner. Likewise, we have been coddled and flattered to think that Social Security is going to take care of us when its real purpose was to steal our substance and redistribute our wealth. The Obamacare proposals are more of the same, except now the dinner bell is ringing quite loudly. And it seems we are foolishly arguing about the conservative plan for cooking us or the liberal plan for cooking us. Any plan that has the federal government involved at all in the delivery or financing of health care is socialist and therefore un-American. It is also unconstitutional and therefore illegal. It is like the fish arguing about what kind of seasoning will be used to cook him. The only way out of the pot is the legal, constitutional, American way. Get the federal government completely out of health care. This is Michael Anthony Peruca for Institute on the Constitution, bringing you the American view.

0: Good evening and welcome to Institute on the Constitution. Our Constitution was made only for a moral and religious people. It is wholly inadequate for the government of any other. This is Michael Anthony Perucca. Those aren't my words. Those are the words of John Adams, the second president of the United States and a man who was very instrumental in penning the Declaration of Independence and in early American government, one of our framers, one of our founding fathers. He said that it's meant for a moral and religious people. Well, if our Constitution isn't working today, one of the questions we might need to ask is, are we a moral and religious people? And what did he actually mean by that? Well, it's great to have with us today Pastor David Whitney. Pastor Whitney is the pastor of the Cornerstone Evangelical Free Church in Pasadena, Maryland. David, welcome to the program.
1: Thank you, Michael.
0: We talked last week, David, about the religious views of the founders. We emphasized the religious views, and we're going to do something the same but different this week. We're going to talk about the philosophical worldviews of our founders. How is that different?
1: It relates to the religious worldview in the sense that it's grounded in Scripture. It's grounded in what the Scriptures teach about the world and government. But more specifically, this relates to the interpreters of Scripture. There's several different influences. We'll speak with them about them, Charles Montesquieu being one, and Blackstone another, and John Locke another, and several international law theorists, Grotius and Pufendorf. But all of these spoke about what Scripture said about law and government in the world, based upon God's Word.
0: We're also going to get into this evening talking about what natural law means, what the law of nature means and what it meant to them, and what natural rights flow from natural law. So these are some of the things we're going to talk about tonight, but I'm anxious to get into this. You know, some people actually claim, heard it said, that John Calvin was the virtual founder of America.
1: And that might come as a shock to most people to hear that statement. They say, what did John Calvin have to do with America? He never visited his shores, and he never even would have had in his mind the idea that there was a North and South American continent out there. But you see, the teaching of John Calvin and what he expounded from the Scriptures, those ideas were the foundation upon which our nation was established. George Bancroft, who was a leading American historian of the 19th century, he said this: "He who will not honor the memory and respect the influence of Calvin knows little of the origin of American liberty."
0: That's interesting.
1: George Bancroft, by the way, was not a Christian, nor was he necessarily friendly to Christian ideas, but he understood that the influence Calvin had on our founding fathers was profound, and they took his ideas and his interpretations of Scripture and put them into a form of civil government.
0: And we might think it today strange to make some of these connections, and that we live in such a secular world, don't we, that
1: Yes. It
0: seems strange to be talking about God and government in the same breath, really.
1: That's right.
0: But the Bible, and as you just mentioned, Calvin, major influences on the founding fathers.
1: Mm-hmm.
0: And I know we talked a little bit last week about this study done by Lutz and Heinemann. Can you review that for
1: That's
0: us
1: right.
0: A little
1: the
0: bit?
1: The Lutz and Heinemann study is a fascinating study where they looked at the writings of our founding fathers, letters and speeches, and they actually examined 15,000 documents, and sorting through those documents, their goal was to discover what were our founding fathers quoting? What sources of authority did they view as the authority for their ideas?
0: Right.
1: In other words, their ideas were not their own. They were backed up by someone else. And where did they come from? Well, they discovered in their research that 34% of the quotations from our founding fathers were from the Bible.
0: From Scripture.
1: That's
0: sure.
1: Right. And that out of that, actually, the majority of the quotations were from the book of Deuteronomy primarily, which is the book of the law, and therefore related to their understanding of law and government.
0: Is that so strange, really, that so high a percentage would be from Scripture when, in fact, our founders were raised in that?
1: That's right.
0: It saturated their culture, mm-hmm. really. They studied it as children. That's how they learned their ABCs.
1: That's right.
0: And
1: A is in Adam, all men fell, and all the way down to Z is Zacchaeus, and so on. So it's a sense in which their world was a very different world than ours, that the Bible permeated every part of life, and people used the Bible and understood the Bible to relate to every area of life. Unfortunately, in our day, we've drifted from that, and even many churches have denied that the Bible has anything practical to say about law and government.
0: And, of course, there's a huge movement, we've discussed about this plenty of times, that there's a a movement to try to remove all expression of religion from the public square, and yet that would have been absurd.
1: That's right.
0: To our founders, wouldn't it?
1: Yeah, they would have seen that if you remove all expressions of God, basically you removed any sense that there can be a government whatsoever. Because right. Their understanding of government was clearly based upon God's law. After all, the Declaration of Independence, when it says the law of nature and of nature's God, by the way, nature's God, if you look at the Declaration of Independence, it's capital G. It's not small g. Mm. They were not referring to some pagan deity or something that was in nature.
0: They weren't talking about the wind.
1: No. They were talking about the God who created this universe, the God of the Bible, very clearly.
0: Right. They're very specific about that, too. So when we look at this study that you talked about, this Lutz and Heinemann study, 34%. It's overwhelming that their background was scriptural. So, and I'll tell you this, when I was in law school and I studied American law, I never realized that connection. I never realized mm-hmm. the biblical connection. Even the way law is taught in law schools now, that biblical underpinning that Blackstone and Montesquieu and others existed, which would have been part of their understanding, our founders' understanding, is kind of erased, mm-hmm. kind of de-emphasized, even if not totally erased, de-emphasized in law schools today. So that's really why we're here talking
1: that's
0: about
1: right.
0: these things, right? Okay, let's talk a little bit about, beside the Bible, what other major influences? Let's talk about some of the other men and what influence they had on the founding.
1: That's right. Well, the first man that was... If you remove the quotations from the Bible and say, okay, what's the next man that actually was the major quotation? It's Baron Charles Montesquieu. His main work that they were quoting from is The Spirit of the Laws, written in 1748. They read these. They understood what he was talking about. And his contribution to the framers' thought primarily is this, that God is the author of all law. Okay. Now, today, that's a radical concept, is it not?
0: We think federal judges make law.
1: That's right. And so God is the author of all law, and in other words, if a person develops a law that's in contradiction to the law of God, it's no law at all.
0: It really isn't. It isn't. Yes, it's not that it's bad law.
1: Mm-hmm.
0: It's not law.
1: Yeah, a radical concept, but that's exactly what our founders believed. Secondly, they believed from his writing that because of man's sinful nature, man departs from God's law. He is a sinner, and his bent, from birth, his bent is to rebel against the law of God and to disobey the law of God.
0: So the thought there is that man does, first of all, the presupposition is man does have a sinful nature. We're not mm-hmm. evolving towards some kind of a higher state of consciousness.
1: That's right. And we're not born innocent. We're not born without a sin nature already built in.
0: Okay, so why is government necessary?
1: Well, then civil government is necessary to keep men within the confines of God's law. Now, boy, this is a radical thought today, that the whole purpose of government is to get people to obey God's law and to remain within the confines of God's law.
0: But that's what Montesquieu said. The purpose of government is religious.
1: Yes.
0: Let that sink in a minute. Let that sink in. The whole purpose of civil government is a religious end.
1: That's right. And so when people say that government must have nothing to make no statements or endorsements of religion, they're completely perverted the sense that our founding fathers had that really religion is at the core of it, and specifically the Christian religion and specifically the Bible.
0: It's like we hear all the time that you can't legislate morality. How many times have you heard that?
1: What a myth that is.
0: You can't. It's about all you can legislate.
1: Every piece of legislation is someone's morals. Being legislated.
0: And because we're in every piece of legislation, in effect, is saying this is good and this is mm-hmm. bad. We'll punish the bad and reward the
1: yes.
0: good in some fashion. Boiled down to its simplest, that's what every piece of legislation is saying. And that's inherently, implicitly,
1: yes.
0: an expression of morality, a value, isn't mm-hmm. it? Value judgment.
1: They understood, because all men are sinners, that the sinfulness of human nature also causes governments to become despotic. That is, just because you put someone into a position of power, whether he's a king or whether he's a president, it does not mean that that person somehow, by being put into that position, has had their sin nature removed.
0: Okay, so what's true individually with men, their sinful nature,
1: mm-hmm.
0: is also true collectively.
1: That's right. So therefore, the problem is that a government, if it is left unchecked, if it is not strictly guarded with rules and laws that require it to remain within a certain boundary, a limited government, then that government is going to become despotic. It's going to take over, and by its own sinful nature, its desire for a will to power is going to dominate people, and it's going to become a tyrant.
0: Just as Lord Acton is always quoted as having said, power tends to corrupt, and absolute power corrupts absolutely. That's true of bodies of individuals, just as it is of the individual. It doesn't change. Man's
1: that's
0: nature
1: right.
0: doesn't change when he gathers together, does it?
1: Yes, and they had that in their own personal experience. I mean, that's what, in writing the Declaration of Independence, they clearly outlined the despotism of King George III. It wasn't that kings were illegitimate simply because they were kings. It was that King George was illegitimate because he had broken God's law and had violated the God-given rights that God gave to human beings.
0: Well, you know, that's an interesting point, because we think a lot of times that the Declaration of Independence is when we're going to get rid of kings. But that really wasn't in the mindset of the individual. The men who wrote the Declaration had accepted the concept of monarchy. Mm-hmm. That wasn't what they were rebelling against. They were saying this king, in his actions, and they listed the 28 things that he has done, they're saying he's unfit to be the ruler of a free people.
1: Yes.
0: So he's, in fact, excommunicated himself from from being king. But the idea of king at that point, I don't think our founders were really ready, at least at that point, to overthrow the concept of monarchy. They had accepted that. So that's, I think that's an interesting historical point.
1: That even the king had limitations, and those limitations they found from God's word. Montesquieu also gave them a sense, an understanding that to keep government moderate, it's best to separate government into three branches, legislative, executive, and judicial. You know, that's not Montesquieu's idea.
0: That comes
1: originally
0: from Scripture too, doesn't it? Right.
1: It comes from the book of Isaiah, which says, God is our lawgiver. God is our king. God is our judge.
0: So there's your three branches of
1: That's
0: government
1: right
0: there. David, we're going to talk a little bit more about Blackstone. We've talked about Montesquieu a little bit. We're going to talk about Blackstone. We're going to talk about perhaps John Locke and his influence and the influence of some others on our founders. But what I want to do is remind folks that they can learn more about Institute on the Constitution by going to iotconline.com, iotconline.com. And there they'll find a wealth of information about some of the activities we have and some of the speeches we have. When we come back, we're going to tell you about a very important one that's coming up on November 14th with Creation Expeditions of the DeRosa family. You're going to want to hear about this. So please don't go away. Stay tuned for more of Institute on the Constitution.
2: Wrong. A lot of people believe things about the U.S. Constitution that are false. Morris Dees, co-founder of the Southern Poverty Law Center, says that putting that Ten Commandments monument in an Alabama state court building is not allowed. Why? Because, says Dees, quote, the First Amendment very clearly said there has to be a separation of church and state, unquote. Wrong. The First Amendment says nothing at all about separating church and state. Nothing.
3: Hi, I'm Michael Anthony Perutka, co-founder of Institute on the Constitution. Sad to say, Morris Dees's ignorance about our Constitution is widespread, and this is why I helped found the Institute on the Constitution, to educate our citizens about this very important document. 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
0: What do dinosaur bones have to do with the United States Constitution? Plenty. They prove scientifically what the Declaration of Independence says about creation is true. Friday, November 14th at 7 p.m. at Institute on the Constitution, a team of Christian paleontologists will present the scientific case that proves our founding fathers were right when they said that all men were created equal. 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This is Michael Anthony Perutka, and I and my family had the privilege of participating in a dinosaur dig in South Dakota this summer with the DeRosa family and Creation Expeditions. It was incredible to see the evidence of the biblical account of creation with my own eyes. 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Welcome back to Institute on the Constitution. My name is Michael Anthony Perutka, and it's great to be with you and great to have Pastor David Whitney here. And we've been talking in the first part of the program about the philosophical worldview of the founders. And we want to talk for a minute, David, about something very special that's coming up at Institute on the Constitution that we in Pasadena, Maryland, where we hold our first Friday evenings. Tell us about what's happening this next first Friday, which is the second Friday.
1: That's right. November 14th, we're having the DeRusa family, who heads up Creation Expedition, come and give a presentation to us. They are paleontologists, Christian paleontologists, and they have dug up an Allosaur skull in Colorado that actually is a renowned Allosaur skull for its size and its intact nature. I mean, among the world of those in paleontology, this was a significant find. And on top of that, this year, an even greater find was in the Badlands of South Dakota. Actually, Michael, you were part of that. Do you want to tell us about
0: that? That was extremely exciting. I want to tell you, it's like a lot of other things. If you've never done this, you maybe don't understand, but if you ever go out on a bone dig and you start digging bones, you get hooked. I was, along with my family, privileged to be in South Dakota, and we were able to discover, along with the DeRosa family, and dig up an Edmontosaurus. Edmontosaurus, a huge animal that was buried, and the surrounding evidence of the dig is very consistent with the biblical flood. And it's so interesting to be firsthand looking at that science and finding that science and learning of its consistency with the biblical account. And so that was extremely interesting. But this family, the DeRosas, these are very unusual people because, as you said, they're Christian paleontologists. We don't get a lot of that. Most of the people that do this kind of work out in the field have government grants, and they are committed to an evolutionary view. And so everything they find, they say, is billions and billions and zillions and billions of years old, and it fits in this big geological table that is really pretty much just a made-up table.
1: People may ask, well, what in the world would Institute on the Constitution, why in the world would we be interested in digging up dinosaur bone?
0: What
1: does
0: that
1: have to do with any of that? Well, it has a great deal to do with it, because if you look at the foundation that our founding fathers established this society, this civil government upon, it is creation. They said in the Declaration of Independence repeatedly that it was our Creator that gave us rights, life, liberty, the pursuit of happiness. Those were given to us by our Creator. If we do not have a Creator because we are evolved, where do we get our rights from?
0: It's obviously it's one of the presuppositions of American politics, of American polity, is a Creator God. So this bone digging is very relevant.
1: Yes,
0: it's
1: it is.
0: Very relevant. And let me give some details about that. November 14th in Pasadena, Maryland at 8028 Ritchie Highway, Suite 315, 8028 Ritchie Highway in Pasadena, Maryland. That's where the DeRosa family, Creation Expeditions, is going to give a presentation. It's fascinating.
1: Yes.
0: You won't believe it. 410-760-9068 for information. That's 410-760-9068. Or again, you can go to the website, iotconline.com.
1: And that's 7 p.m. in the evening.
0: 7 p.m. in the evening. Now, let's bring this back now. We're talking about Montesquieu, Blackstone. Blackstone wrote a work called Commentaries on the Law of England. Tell us a little bit
1: and
0: about
1: that. And he had an enormous influence. Most every leader in our nation had read Blackstone. They understood his thought. His main contributions to our founders' thinking was that they understood English common law. As a matter of fact, English common law is what they were adopting, in a sense, as the groundwork upon which this nation was founded. And Blackstone said there were three categories of law. First of all, revealed law.
0: That's in Scripture.
1: What God's Word teaches us. Delivered by the Holy Scriptures. Then secondly, the law of nature, a phrase that is familiar to us from the Declaration of Independence.
0: Sure.
1: And Blackstone had said when God created man, he endowed him with free will to conduct himself in all parts of his life. He laid down certain immutable laws of human nature whereby that free will is in some degree regulated and restrained, and gave him also the faculty of reason to discover and purport those laws.
0: Okay, so we've
1: got human conscience and human reason would be what we'd say the law of nature.
0: Okay, and we have a revealed law in Scripture. We have a law of nature, and then what?
1: Well, actually, before we get to that, let's be sure we understand that the Declaration of Independence used those two phrases when it said the law of nature, directly from Blackstone.
4: Right.
1: When they said the law of nature's God, they meant revealed law.
4: Okay.
1: That's G, God with a big G.
4: Sure.
1: And they were referring to Scripture. They were referring to the Bible and the Bible alone.
4: So our Declaration of Independence references both of
1: yes.
4: those Blackstone categories.
1: That's right.
4: The law of nature
1: and
4: revealed
1: God.
4: Law. Right. Okay.
1: And then his third category was what he called municipal law, of that which is adopted by civil government. And he said it must conform to the two forms of law, that is revealed law and the law of nature. That those are the foundations. In other words, if a government decides to enact a law, and that law in some way either violates the law of nature or revealed scripture, then it's no law at all.
4: Let me bring this home. Suppose you and I are legislators and we pass a law, we have the votes, we pass a law that gravity, the law of gravity is repealed. Okay.
1: Mm-hmm.
4: We've repealed the law of gravity. Okay.
1: What fools.
4: All right. Is that going to work? And why not?
1: Not at all. Not at all. Because God, the Creator, has established the law of gravity, and they understood, and Blackstone taught, that the law of the moral laws that God has placed in the universe are just as inviolable and just as unchangeable as the law of gravity.
4: But you don't understand, David. I'm a federal judge. So I am now saying that the law of gravity doesn't apply.
1: Mm-hmm.
4: We've got a new law of gravity. We're changing it some, okay? We'll change it a little bit at a time, maybe, okay?
1: Well, wait till you try jumping off a third floor of a building.
4: Okay. So judges then, this leads mm-hmm. to the concept of judicial restraint, doesn't it?
1: Yes.
4: And judges then need to comport their decisions to these laws,
1: That's
4: don't
1: right.
4: they? Or else what they do is not law.
1: Right.
4: Okay. All right, let's talk a little bit about John Locke. We have a couple minutes left here.
1: He was raised as a Puritan, and although he's not entirely orthodox in his thinking, we need to understand that he was coming from a Christian worldview. And his main contributions to the framers' thought is that government is established by a covenant or a contract between the people and the government.
4: Okay.
1: That it's a contract that we enter into, and as our founder said in the Declaration of Independence, when that contract is violated, we have the right to step out of it.
4: Mm.
1: Secondly, he said that God has ordained the law of nature to which all human law must be subordinate. Again, repeating what Blackstone had already said. And thirdly, that this law of nature includes the God-given natural rights. Chiefly, those rights are life, liberty, and property.
4: Life, liberty, and property.
1: Yes.
4: Property being a very essential element of that, too. Right?
1: And actually, property being incorporated in the phrase that Jefferson used, the pursuit of happiness. That's a much broader category than just property, but property is included in that.
4: Okay, but and what more? What else?
1: The pursuit of happiness would be the pursuit of all that they understood leads to God's blessings on human beings. When you obey God's law in every area of your life, you experience God's blessings. And so the pursuit of happiness was not how to make me happy. The pursuit of happiness is how to please our Creator.
4: We only have less than a minute, David, but I want to just summarize this by saying that all of this recognized a nature of man.
1: Yes.
4: That is not recognized in this current heretical evolutionary view of man.
1: Mm-hmm.
4: When you start thinking that man is going to be perfected and is going to become perfect, that's when we lead ourselves into tyrannical situations.
1: Yes.
4: Our founders really had this right. As we've drifted away, we've gotten ourselves into trouble, so we need to return to that. I want to remind people again that they can go to iotconline.com to learn more about Institute on the Constitutions, our programs, and some of the things that some of the resources that are available to folks. Well, David, thank you for being part of this program. It's
1: my
4: pleasure.
1: Privilege.
4: It's a pleasure to be with you, and it's a pleasure to be with the listeners here. We ask you to join us tomorrow night for more of Institute on the Constitution. What do dinosaur bones have to do with the United States Constitution? Plenty. They prove scientifically what the Declaration of Independence says about creation is true. Friday, November 14th at 7 p.m. at Institute on the Constitution, a team of Christian paleontologists will present the scientific case that proves our founding fathers were right when they said that all men were created equal. 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
6: This is Randall Yearout on Leaders. Our government leaders swear an oath to support and defend the Constitution of the United States before they're allowed to exercise the powers of their offices. This oath automatically requires those office holders to act as a check on usurped or abused power among those within any branch of the government. Why is it, then, that when the Congress assumes for itself powers reserved by the Constitution to the states or the people, the President doesn't object with a defense of the Constitution and refuse to execute unlawful legislation? Or when the President creates Soviet-style czars to violate the public rights, why doesn't the Congress speak up? Or when the court begins striking down the laws of the Union states in violation of the public rights and in favor of international norms, why don't the other two branches bring misdemeanor charges against those offending judges? It appears that our leaders in government think that a non-intervention policy on another branch's behavior is more virtuous than executing the oath they took to support and defend the Constitution. James Madison said in Federalist Paper 51 that if men were angels, no government would be necessary, and that if angels were our governors, no Constitution would be necessary. Our Constitution is necessary, however, and our public officials are proving to us the very reason this is so. The Constitution outlines the restricted powers we, the people, gave to our governors. For our leaders to disobey them is to break the supreme law of the land, which is to be dealt with by impeachment and removal from office. I think the only way to effectively ensure the reinstatement of our American form of law and government is to replace nearly every last congressman with one who will honor his oath.
7: This constitutional message has been brought to you by the members of the Constitution Party. Visit us at www.constitutionparty.com.

0: Well, this is Dr. Stan here at Radio Liberty, coming to you from the hills overlooking beautiful and picturesque Monterey Bay, and bringing you the news behind the news, the story behind the story, hoping to convince you that reality is usually scoffed at, illusion is usually king. But in the battle for survival of Western civilization, it's going to be reality, not illusion or delusion, that'll determine what the future will bring. And I have to remind you, the views that are expressed here are not necessarily those of the owners, management, staff, sponsors, or supporters of the station you're listening to. They happen to be my views, the views of our guests. And, well, the guest this afternoon is Catherine Albrecht. We're going to be talking about RFID identification, spy chips, as you want to, if you want to call them that. But there is a plan program that everybody will have a number and will have an identification card, or will have an identification implant. This is a long-range plan. And, of course, they're beginning to use these spy chips on our various products. They want to put them on our identification cards. They want to put them on our passports. They really want to identify and track every human being. They want videos, certainly on the street corners and on our roads. They certainly want to be able to read our emails and our faxes, and they want to be able to listen to our cell phones, and so many of the modern cell phones, whether they're on or off, they can listen to you. They can track you, but they can hear exactly what you're saying. Why do they want that technology? Well, we'll get into that with Catherine. Catherine, thank you so very much for being with us this afternoon.
1: Hey, hello, Dr. Stan. It's always a pleasure.
0: Well, why don't you tell us what the latest things are? Because it seems we're always on the defensive. The other side seems always to be on the offensive, trying step by step by step to take away.
1: Well, you know, part of the reason why it feels like we're always on the defensive is because technology has really begun to take that exponential growth curve that many technologists have been talking about for years now. And what that means is that, you know, eventually, have you ever heard the old one, Dr. Stan, where you ask two kids, would you rather have a dollar a week allowance, or would you rather have $10 a week allowance, but if I give you the dollar a week, I'm going to double it every week? And the kid who takes the $10... Excuse me, after a couple of weeks is still getting $10, but the kid who chose the $1, eventually that's $2, then $4, then $8, then $16, then $32. And if you continue on that growth curve, eventually you're going from 5 million to 10 million to 20 million to 40 million, and you're up into the billions before you turn around. And technology is actually growing in that same kind of an exponential way, where it started off very slowly. You know, back when we came up with the wheel and fire and all those early technologies, and then writing and the printing press. But so technological development sort of proceeded at a relatively slow pace up until the 20th century. And then you saw the beginning of that exponential curve happening. Well, what's happening now is that the same technological development that used to take 40 years, say the perfection of antibiotics, for example, some would argue we still haven't quite perfected them, but we at least understand the biology of using antibiotics to kill bacteria. Well, that took about 40 years for human beings to figure out. And so many people say, well, now all of this stem cell research or all of the genetic research, that's going to take about 40 years. And what they don't realize is that each of these technological developments builds on the one before it. And you get to the point where what used to take 40 years then takes 20 years, then 10 years, then 5 years, until finally you find that 40 years worth of progress is being made literally in a matter of days. And once society hits that point, this technology will come so fast and so heavy that we, in our human capacity, will simply not be able to make sense out of any of it. That's how quickly it will be coming at us.
0: Well, I think that's a frightening thing to contemplate, because it seems that there really are people out there who want to monitor us from the cradle to the grave, and really be able to control everything that we do. And we're going to be back here in just a moment with Catherine Albrecht talking about the spy chip technology that is increasing at a phenomenal and frightening pace. Well, this is Dr. Stan here at Radio Liberty, coming here from the hills overlooking beautiful and picturesque Monterey Bay.

0: Our guest is Catherine Albrecht, who actually wrote her doctoral thesis, and I believe that was Harvard you wrote, wasn't it, Catherine?
1: That is true, yes.
0: And it was basically on the RFID chip technology, and Cynthia, she has been working on this and studying this ever since then, and has written a book called Spy Chip, and is trying to sound the alarm to the American people that privacy as we have known it in the past will soon become simply a remembrance of things past. So pick this story up there, Catherine. What is happening today that are new things that we should even be more concerned about?
1: Well, I think the place where the technology is really taking leaps and bounds right now is in the area of wireless communications. And that's everything from your cell phone, which is a device that the vast majority of Americans now own and carry with them wherever they go, to Wi-Fi hotspots where you can plug your computer in, and the Internet is actually swirling around you in the radio waves and in the electromagnetic energy that we're all bathing in. It's kind of like we're, you know, that old commercial where they'd say you're soaking in it. Well, we're soaking in these electromagnetic waves that are communicating all around us with cell phone frequencies and Wi-Fi, Internet, and emails, people's emails zipping past our heads, figuratively speaking. And what is happening with all of this wireless communication is now that they've managed to find ways for people to communicate with one another wirelessly, they want to find ways for objects to do the same thing. And so the idea, as listeners to your program, longtime listeners who've heard me on before, and people who've read the book that I co-authored with Liz McIntyre titled Spy Chips, as those folks know, the plan is to equip every physical object with a tiny microchip that can transmit information using these radio waves. So actually your box of Kleenex would be capable of transmitting personally identifiable information about itself to a reader device that might be in the floor, it might be in the walls, it might be in the table or in the shelf or in the ceiling or in a doorway. And so would every other object. And so the idea down the road here is that all physical objects would be equipped with this technology. Now the place, I've been following this since about 2002. The folks who developed this plan back in 1999 at MIT were some of the biggest consumer product companies on earth. They were Procter & Gamble, Gillette, the Department of Defense in there, Kraft, Nestle, Walmart, Home Depot. All these companies are deeply involved in this and have now spent over $1 billion doing it. And with that is continuing along, although because of the consumer and public opposition.
0: Hold that thought. We'll be right back here in just a moment. Well, this is Dr. Stan, and Chris Catherine was simply talking about the technology, how rapid it's increasing, that the original concepts of developing these RFID chips began with some of our major corporations, but government was there. And, of course, the rapidity with which this technology is increasing is indeed frightening. So go ahead and pick up the story. You were just saying that it's perhaps been slowed down a little bit, at least as far as we know, by the public opposition, but that doesn't mean it's really going to stop in any way, does it?
1: Well, it doesn't, and what it means, I think, is that they're retrenching and regrouping. And the one place that the folks who would like to tag and track and monitor everything and ultimately every person, the place that they've found that they've been able to get some traction is with the government, of course, because it's difficult to boycott the government. You can boycott Procter & Gamble or Gillette if you don't like what they're doing, and I would urge people to boycott Gillette because of their use of RFID. You can find out about that at our website at boycottgillette.com. But the real problem comes up when you have the government beginning to issue these things and you don't really have the opportunity to say, well, gee, I just won't shop at this government. I'll move to another country. I mean, what are our options? At some point, this stuff is going to be global and worldwide. And so that's why you're seeing RFID tags now appearing in U.S. passports. All U.S. passports issued since October, according to the State Department, are now equipped with an RFID tag inside of them. 20 million credit cards have been issued in the United States that contain an RFID tag embedded right inside the plastic. If you have one of these in your wallet, it is the wave and go or the contactless credit card. You just wave it in front of the reader instead of swiping it through and reading the mag stripe. It actually transmits its information using its tiny microchip and antenna. And so 20 million of those have been tucked into people's wallets. And then we know that come next year, for many people in the country that they will be getting standardized national Real ID driver's licenses, the national ID card, as it were. And in those national driver's licenses, so far, they've not come out and directly said that they want to put RFID tags in the driver's licenses, but we know that the Department of Homeland Security will be in charge, instead of your state-level Department of Motor Vehicles, all that control is going to transfer to Homeland Security, and they've openly supported the use of RFID for tracking people within our nation's borders through their wallets or backpacks or purses. And that's the real concern about this technology, is because it uses radio waves. You know, radio waves travel right through walls and travel through wood and plastic and paper and cardboard and leather and all the things we normally rely on to protect our privacy. So if you have one of these RFID-tagged credit cards, for example, in your wallet, even if your wallet is in the bottom of your purse or your backpack or tucked in your back pocket, someone with the right reader device can come by and pick up the information right off of it, right through your clothing. And the information that they would obtain, based on some research done out of UMass Amherst here in Massachusetts, is they could get your full name, your full credit card number, and your expiration date simply by walking past you. So that's, you know, the direction that this is going and the lack of awareness on the part of the American people is really what's facilitating the sort of spread of this technology. And then, of course, Dr. Stan, I think probably the thing we should focus on for the remainder of this time would be talking about the VeriChip human implant, because that's really where we're seeing the most movement in the last couple of months.
0: All right. Well, why don't you tell us, first of all, what the VeriChip is, and then this whole concept of implanting this in human beings, and then we wouldn't have to carry an RFID, card or passport, because it would all be right there in that chip that will be implanted in the skin. And where are they going to put that in the human body?
1: Well, it depends. If you consult your Bible, it would probably go in the right hand or the forehead.
0: Right.
1: Yeah.
0: In fact, you know, really, Catherine, what amazes me, I hear some of these advertisements that are aimed at Christians, and they're saying, oh, you know, this idea everybody's going to be numbered. If you read the Bible, it doesn't say that you have to worry about, you know, buying and selling. It's worship. You worship the beast and take the number. That's what's really bad. But simply buying and selling is perfectly all right. And I hear this, somebody's putting out a phenomenal amount of money, and certainly they're giving away free books, and they're, of course, advertising extensively, which costs a lot of money. And the question is, why are they willing to put out all this money to give us the Christians? It's perfectly all right to go ahead and take these chips. And I have to sort of wonder if they're going to put all that money out if they have another agenda. So
1: wow.
0: Go right ahead.
1: You know, and on that front, well, first let me describe what it is, and then I think it's really important that we talk about the spiritual warfare that's going on right now, because, you know, we know that we definitely have an enemy in the form of flesh and blood, the corporations that would like to control and monitor and surveil us, and the big brother government, or if we get Hillary or Obama, we're going to have a big sister government, but in either event, we're going to have a government that also wants to control and monitor and surveil us. And so we definitely know, it's clear that we've got some enemies out there in the human realm, but of course, the Bible tells us that we also have enemies that are more than flesh and blood. We're battling spiritual wickedness in high places and principalities. So I think we definitely, I want to get to that piece, because I think it's really coming to a head where people need to begin to realize that many of the aspects of this battle have got to be spiritual aspects of the battle. And you know me, Dr. Stan, I've been doing this since 1999, and you don't normally hear me talking about spiritual battles, but I can tell you right now the battle is really heating up, and I think it's time for people of faith and people who see the big picture to begin to stand up and start speaking openly about that. Otherwise, the many, many people in this young generation, I'll tell you, you know, you can talk to teenagers and who go to church every Sunday, and they don't know what the mark of the beast is. They've never read the book of Revelation. They don't know anything. So unless we who know begin actually talking about the spiritual nature of some of the battles we face, we're going to all die out someday, and the next generation isn't going to know. So we won't have done our job unless we start speaking out.
0: And I'm so glad you are speaking out, because this is a spiritual battle, and we've been trying to get people to understand that. And I've been really so discouraged that so many of our Christian leaders will not talk about how you begin to see this spiritual battle being played out on the political and cultural battlefield. So I appreciate, of course, I know where you were coming from for some time, but I'm glad to see you speaking out against it. So pick up the story. Where do we stand with the ferret chip? Why should we be concerned?
1: Yeah, for people who aren't familiar with what it is, let me just start with a brief overview of the technology and see if I can dispel some of the myths around the ferret chip. The ferret chip is a glass capsule. It's about a half an inch long. If you envision holding a dime between your thumb and your forefinger, that's about how long it is. If you held a dime on edge, it's about that long. And it's injected, typically now they're injecting it in the triceps area of the arm, which is midway between the elbow and the shoulder. There is the doctor or hospital that wants to inject this into a person buys it pre-loaded into a medical syringe that has a very large gauge so that this thing can go through the hypodermic end of it. And they put some numbing on the person's body. They inject this thing up into the arm. They push the plunger, and voila, you now have a microchip inserted into an individual's flesh. They remove the plunger. They put on a Band-Aid. There's a little bit of bleeding. Not much pain from what I've heard, and now that individual is scannable just like a package of meat or a barcoded package in a supermarket. And the way the scanning works is that inside of that little capsule of glass is a tiny microchip, a little silicon chip, just like what they store information on in other electronic products. And inside of that that silicon chip is nothing more than a 16-digit number. So there is no special information. Your name is not written on there. In fact, the chip now in its current form is a dumb chip. They call it write once, read many, meaning that once they've encoded the 16 digits on there, they can't change it, they can't erase it or code something else onto it, they can't put your name on there. So it's really just a 16-digit ID number, kind of like a Social Security number. And now that number is unique, meaning that every VeriChip has a different 16-digit ID code. And so once you've been assigned your number, that number then goes into a database and is linked up with your name and all of your personal information, including your medical records, your medical history, and your medical information, potentially your financial information. There's been talk about linking these up with credit card accounts and with bank accounts so that the number, the 16-digit number, would simply access your credit card, for example.
0: But then, of course, there has to be a database out there that has all of the privacy, all your private information on it.
1: Exactly.
0: And you know what's really so funny, Catherine, is we hear these people saying, you go to the doctor now, and well, you have to sign this special privacy form to protect your privacy. And most people simply sign the form without reading it. But if you read it, you understand that what you're doing is they can now give your private information to all sorts of people. In other words, under the guise of protecting your privacy, they're eliminating your privacy, and the doctors and the dentists and so many other people go along with the ruse because, well, they're required by law to go along with it, and they're not going to tell you. If you sign this form like I'm told to tell you to do, you're giving up all your privacy rights.
1: It's so true, and the hilarious part about that, or I guess the tragic part about all of that, is that when they passed that law, it's called HIPAA, the HIPAA regulations, which was a privacy protection act, they put the word privacy in the title. And yet those of us who are privacy advocates and closely follow these issues, we saw that what HIPAA actually did was open up the privacy of your medical information to a whole host of people, including researchers, government agents, HMOs that your HMO may choose to share it with. I mean, a whole host of people who prior to HIPAA did not have legal access or legal rights to get a hold of your medical information. And so simply by putting the word privacy in the name of these bills, they get support for them when the irony is that they do the exact opposite. But getting back... Oh, I hear our music coming up.
0: All right, well, sort of like the Tax Simplification Act of 1986. The purpose of the Tax Simplification Act was, of course, to make the filling out of your income tax forms much more difficult. But if they were to tell you what they were really doing, of course, you'd object to it. And just as the privacy legislation, if you understood they were taking away your privacy, why, you'd certainly object. The Patriot Act is certainly one of the most unpatriotic things we've ever seen. So understand that they use terminology, of course, to conceal what the real goal is. We're going to be back here in just a moment with Catherine Albrecht, author of the book Spy Chip, which incidentally we do carry, trying to expose what's really going on behind the scenes. Well, you go right ahead there.
1: Are we back?
0: No, we're right back. You're right. We talk right through the break. So.
1: Oh, terrific. Okay. Well, so let me explain how if someone has a Verichip implant in their body, the way that it's scanned, and let me begin by just dispelling a myth that's widely held, and that is the idea that somehow this is a GPS device or that it can pinpoint your location anywhere on the globe. The reality is that once you have a microchip implant in someone's body, that device can only be read at about 6 to 18 inches of read range away from the body. So it is not useful. If someone had one of these in them and they wandered off into the woods or they were abducted or kidnapped or got lost or what have you, it would not be possible to simply turn on an eye-in-the-sky tracking device and pinpoint their location. What instead this device does is it enables you to be scanned. So, you know, when you're in the supermarket and you're buying a box of toothpaste, for example, a tube of toothpaste, the cashier holds the scanner up to the box. And in that case, it's a barcode scanner, and it uses infrared. And the little infrared laser scans across the box. Or it's a laser reader. But in any event, it uses what's called line of sight, meaning that it has to actually optically connect. And in the case of an RFID tag, it holds also a reader up to the chipped body part or the chipped item. But instead of using optical laser beams to read that, it uses a radio beam to read it. So it kind of shoots a little bit of radio energy at the device that wakes up the device, which normally lies dormant or passive until it's stimulated and woken up. And when it is woken up, then it causes it to transmit back its 16-digit ID number. Now, you can't really do that at a very long distance. You only have, as I said, about 6 to 18 inches of read range to do that. So in the same way that you can't read a barcoded tube of toothpaste from 10 miles away, you can't read an RFID tag in someone's body. So that's the first thing. When people say we need to implant these into children at birth so that they can't be abducted, I say, well, you obviously don't understand the technology, because if a child was abducted, unless they passed within 6 to 18 inches of one of these reader devices, then the tag would do them no good whatsoever implanted in their body. Now, having dispelled that myth, let me talk about why the company says that people should be embedded with these things. And they've got a couple of different scenarios or business models for selling this. One of them is to link it with your electronic medical records, and the idea being that if you're ever in a car accident or you have a stroke or you're unable to communicate, then when you're wheeled into the emergency room, then the medical staff would simply scan your body, pick up the 16-digit ID code, enter it into a computer, and log on to Verichip's database, and Verichip, V-E-R-I for verify, and then Chip, Verichip. They're a company based out of Delray Beach, Florida, and they're the only company, to the best of anyone's knowledge, that is marketing human implantable chips. And so they would maintain a database of your personal medical information. And when you are in the hospital and your caregivers need to know your medical history, they scan this number, they log on to a computer, they go through the normal internet, the same internet that you and I use, and they log on to Verichip's website with a secure password and ID, and then they enter in that 16-digit number, and then up pops your medical records. And that the idea here is that they would maintain all of that information for you. And, you know, when we're talking about medical records, I mean, this would be records of, you know, are you diabetic? Do you have an allergy to penicillin? Do you have any special conditions that the doctor and staff should be aware of? Now, anybody who's hearing this probably knows that for the last 50 years, we've had something called the Med Alert bracelet that has done the exact same thing. And it's a bracelet with special symbols.
0: Hold that thought. We'll be right back here. Well, this is Dr. Stan, and Catherine was explaining the Verichip. Ordinarily, it is being injected into the arm rather than into the back of the hand. You know, but and the thing is that this cannot be read from a very great distance. It cannot be tracked from the sky. They can only certainly monitor this up to maybe 15, 16, 18 inches, something like that. And so the only thing that it really can be done, it's a dumb chip. It doesn't transmit. It doesn't know your name. All it is a number. But of course, if you had one of these in you, you were wheeled into the emergency room. They scanned you. They saw the trip. Then, of course, they could, of course, pass a scanner over it, get the number, send it to the Verichip database. there in Florida, and they would get a complete copy of your medical records. But as Catherine points out, certainly the little bracelets that a lot of people have been wearing, you know, for some time, you know, that of course gives the same information, and they can get. So this really has no advantage other than the bracelets, the MediAlert bracelets people already have. So why is there this emphasis on trying to get people to be willing to accept these VeriChips?
1: Well, and in fact, I want to say something else about that. Comparing the VeriChip to the MediAlert bracelet, it actually has a serious disadvantage over the MediAlert bracelet, because if you imagine that in an emergency situation, imagine that it's a Hurricane Katrina or a major earthquake in Los Angeles or a terrorist event in New York City or some major catastrophe occurs and many people are being wheeled into emergency rooms, then that's the last time you would ever want, I mean, that's the worst situation, that you would ever want to have your medical information accessible through the Internet only. If you had a life-threatening condition like diabetes or you had a penicillin allergy, you would want that on your MediAlert bracelet so that all people would have to do is flip, you know, look at your wrist, flip over the bracelet and read it, and right on the spot they know your history. The problem with this VeriChip concept is that they would actually have to get onto the Internet, and of course, as we all know, in the middle of some sort of a crisis or a disaster or a weather event or a tornado or anything like that, the Internet is likely to be down. And so you could die because medical staff would not be able to access your crucial life-saving medical information. So it's not only that it's not better, it's actually considerably worse. And one of the other things we found when we went over their documentation that they filed with the SEC recently, the company, they actually had to file risks to investors in their company. So they aired all their dirty laundry. And one of the things that they said is that there are situations when you cannot read these chips, and one situation is if there's a lot of other radio waves around. And guess what, Dr. Stan, was the one example they showed of when you might not be able to read the chip because there's other radio waves around. You're going to love this one.
0: What is it?
1: In an ambulance.
0: I see.
1: So here you are, life or death situation, in an ambulance. They go to read your chip, and all of the other radio communications from the ambulance is preventing, it's sort of clogging up the reader, overriding your signal, and so they cannot get your signal out of your chip. And what they recommend, here's the part I just thought was just jaw-droppingly wrong. They said, well, what you can do to get around this is you can either turn off all the radio equipment, as though you'd want to do that, or you can pull over to the side of the road and remove the patient from the ambulance to 10 or 15 feet away and then try to scan it again. And at the time that I first read that, it was in the middle of a snowstorm here in New England. I thought, what? That doesn't sound like a good idea. I'll take the MediAlert bracelet any day. Thank you very much. So there are some serious downsides to it. And I think what your question of why is it then that they are so relentlessly pushing this is a very, very important one. It is because, and I'll say this on two levels, on the human level and then on the spiritual level. I think on the human level, it's plain and simple greed. This company, the VeriChip Corporation, has been trying to sell its product since 2001, and it envisions and has talked about a market of billions. Now, if it makes a couple hundred dollars off of each one of these chips in maintaining the records over a person's lifetime, then if you multiply that by several billion people on Earth, then they're all going to be, you know, rich beyond their wildest imaginings. The only way, though, that they're going to get billions of people to sign up is if they get the government to mandate it, or employers or insurance companies to mandate it. Otherwise, people don't want this. You know, when you talk about putting a microchip in somebody's arm, the vast majority of Americans and people around the world say no thank you. And in fact, even here in the United States, they've had now 6 years to promote this technology, and fewer than 300 people have actually signed up and gotten a chip implanted in them.
0: Fewer than how many now?
1: Fewer than 300, and actually many of those have an affiliation with the company.
0: Well, then, what about the spiritual implications of taking the chip?
1: Well, see, that's where this becomes really interesting, and I think that's why we're seeing the relentless push towards more and more people wanting others to get chipped. Of course, they don't want themselves chipped, but they want everybody else chipped.
0: Well, do you think that this is sort of the first step along the way? Once people have been willing to accept the VeriChip chip, when we have a more sophisticated one, people will be willing to take it. We're going to be back in just a minute with Catherine right here at Radio Liberty.

0: Well, this is Dr. Stan back here at Radio Liberty. I guess Catherine Albrecht. Now, let's sort of hold off on the spiritual implications for about 3 minutes until we have all of our stations back on board. But one of the things, Chris, I've heard that there are people that have actually taken these injectable chips so that if they were kidnapped, they could be tracked. Is there any different type of a chip that you can actually put in that will track from a satellite, or is this all just hype?
1: There is no such chip at this time. The company, the Verichip Corporation, and its parent company, Applied Digital Solutions and Digital Angel, have developed a prototype that they were talking about a few years back, which could be surgically implanted into the body and function as a GPS tracking device. But it's about the size of a pager. And having that thing embedded in you would require, where are you going to fit a pager under your skin? it's a pretty major surgery. They did talk at one point about surgery under the collarbone, where you'd have to actually go under full general anesthesia and have a major incision made and have this thing implanted as though it were a pacemaker. But, if only 300 people are willing to take this little rice grain-sized chip under their, the flesh of their arm in a quick, 15-minute outpatient procedure, how many people are going to go under the knife for a full anesthesia and take one of these things deep in their body? I can't imagine anyone's going to do that.
0: Well, I'm sure that is not a very, very popular alternative at the present time. So basically, so much of what we're hearing is really hype. Now, what about, of course, the advantage that they keep telling us about children in the nurseries, and certainly every child should have this, so we don't mix the children up, we don't send the wrong child home with the wrong families. Has this been applied at all, or is this simply another
1: example? It actually has, and now let's get just a little bit into something odd here. The company, the Verichip Corporation, Applied Digital, Digital Angel, they're all part of the same family of companies, and they're sort of co-owned by one another. And what they've developed is a system that used to be called Hugs and Kisses, and it is an ankle bracelet, essentially, for newborn babies that they put on in the hospital. It's not an implant. To the best of my knowledge, no newborn on Earth has ever been implanted with a Verichip or a microchip implant. It may have happened somewhere, some third world, some North Korea, some dictator country. I don't know, but I'm not aware of anyone actually receiving one of those implants. Lots of rumors about it, but when you follow them up, they turn out not to be true. But what is being done is that the implant company itself is putting RFID devices on infants in many, many hospitals around the country. In fact, hundreds of, if not thousands of hospitals are now using this technology.
0: All right, hold that thought. We're going to be back here in just a moment with Catherine Albrecht right here at Radio Liberty. Well, this is Dr. Stan, and of course, our guest is Catherine Albrecht. And before we go on, let's go ahead and get your website out and any other information. Certainly, we do carry your book because we think it's important. It's called SpyChip.com, but I know you have a lot of great information on your website.
1: Yeah, our website, we have two websites, and if you want to learn about RFID tracking of products, you want to go to SpyChips with an S, that's SpyChips.com. And if you're interested in the implant, we have a brand new website we're very, very excited about and very proud of. It's got a lengthy FAQ, frequently asked questions section, and that is online at anti-chips, with an S, anti-chips, anti-chips.com. And there you can learn everything you ever wanted to know about the implantable Verichip microchip. You can also, on that website, find the latest copy of our legislation called the Bodily Integrity Act, that we would urge listeners, please get a copy of this Bodily Integrity Act. If you go to antichips.com and you click on legislation, you can read a PDF, a little easy one-page document we've put together. It is written in plain English. Anyone can understand it. You don't need to be a lawyer to understand this law that we would like to have passed in all 50 states. And take that page and print it out and put it in the mail and send it to your state lawmakers. Send it to your state senator, your state representative, your assembly person, whoever it is you have in your state, and say, please introduce this bill. We need protections against these microchip implants. And what this bill does that we carefully authored is it requires, basically it forbids anyone from requiring someone else to get a microchip. It says you have to be at least 18 years of age to be implanted with a microchip. So children, babies in hospitals, parents could not implant them in their own children. Children could not make decisions to get them themselves until they're of legal decision-making age. And it would also prohibit people with Alzheimer's or elderly people or people in comas or who can't speak for themselves from being chipped. And it prevents people from chipping corpses. And, you know, you talked about tracking from the cradle to the grave. I don't think you realize just how right you are. They're actually now embedding these microchips into corpses. And during Hurricane Katrina, the victims of that tragic event, many of their remains were microchipped before they went to their graves. And, you know, for many, many Christians around the world, and people of other faiths as well, including the Jewish faith, receiving one of these implants in the body is a desecration of the body, and people should not go to their grave without being able to with one of these chips in them and without being able to say no to that implantation. So that's what it does. We call it the Bodily Integrity Act, meaning that if people want to maintain the integrity of their own bodies and not have a microchip or other tracking device implanted in them, by Jove, we believe that they should have that right. And so please go to antichips.com. Click on legislation, print that out, and send it to your lawmakers, and let's see if we can get some action on that.
0: And do you want to put out your 877 number?
1: You know what? I think I'm going to pass on that because right now it's just me answering the phones, and I think I get absolutely overwhelmed.
0: Right, fine. And if you're certainly a captain, was saying that there are only about 300 people who've actually taken the VeriChip so far. Those are 300 live people. Apparently, they've given it to a fair number of dead people. They don't object so much.
1: Exactly.
0: And then, of course, during the break, Catherine said a couple of fascinating things. First of all, she doesn't know of anybody that there is any sort of a chip that you can actually track from a GPS satellite. There are some other things about the side of a pager, but you have to put them under the skin. She doesn't know anybody who's ever taken one that'd be uncomfortable, sort of like a pacemaker. And the other thing is that we keep hearing these stories about how they're putting them into children in the nurseries. And, of course, remember, Catherine's on the front lines of this story. She has, this is her specialty, she researches it, and she's a meticulous researcher. And she says there's a lot of hype out there, but when you've really tracked the stories down, whether or not, of course, to her knowledge, actually put them into newborn children. So don't believe everything you see on the Internet. Now, you were then going to talk a little bit about the spiritual implications of this. We've talked about sort of the economic implications. My goodness, if they could get, you know, a billion people or so to get one of these at a couple of $100 each, they'd have more money than Exxon, but go right ahead.
1: Yeah, well, on the spiritual level, though, and I've really, you know, is anyone... Let me back up just a little bit. We've got a Christian version of our book out, and I have really felt led by the Spirit in recent years to come out very openly about my Christian beliefs. And believe me, I've taken a lot of heat and a lot of negative comments around the Internet and among my colleagues in privacy circles and in legal circles for doing so. But I really think it is time that we who understand and know about the mark of the beast and biblical prophecy begin to stand up and talk about the fact that we are deeply engaged in spiritual warfare right now. And the ultimate goal, as you know from reading the Bible in the book of Revelation, in chapter 13, verses 16 through 18, it talks about a time when all people, rich and poor, great and small, free and bond or imprisoned, will be required to have a mark on their right hand or their forehead containing a number, the number of the beast or the beast's name. And without that mark, you will not be able to buy or sell. And it is accompanied, taking the mark of the beast will be accompanied by worshiping the beast, and all of that together will lead to two very grievous punishments. One on the physical realm, which is people who take the mark of the beast will get what the Bible refers to as a noisome and grievous sore. Noisome means stinky or festering. A noisome and grievous sore on the physical plane, but on the spiritual plane, the people who actually take this mark of the beast, who take his mark and worship his image, will actually be subject to the wrath of God, and they will be thrown into the lake of fire, and they will not be forgiven. So that, as far as my read of the Bible goes, there's really only two things you can do that you cannot be forgiven for, because, of course, the whole message of Christianity is the healing blood of Christ and the forgiveness and the mercy of God. But if you blaspheme the Holy Spirit, I'm not quite sure what that is, and I would assume most of us have never done it. That's one thing you cannot be forgiven for, according to the Bible. And then the second thing is dying with that mark of the beast in you. Because once you've done that, there's no going back. I mean, that's it. That's the end of it. So that's a very, very serious issue for Christians, probably one of the most grievous sins you could ever commit. And so God, it clearly says that he will pour out the wine of his wrath upon those who've taken that mark of the beast. And so the other thing is, if by some miracle we are the last generation, and I don't believe we are, by the way, Dr. Stan, I think that there's a lot more to come before we actually see the return of Christ. But that last generation that actually resists this mark of the beast and is beheaded for the testimony of Jesus Christ and for refusing to take the mark of the beast, that generation is the generation that will live and reign with Christ on earth for 1,000 years. And no one else will. Everybody else has to wait until the 1,000 years are up to be resurrected. But that generation that actually stands tough and that stands up and says, no, I will not take this mark, and you can go ahead and behead me, that is the generation that that will actually sitting at the right hand of Christ right here on earth. So that's an amazing thing, and I think that's important to tell our grandchildren and our descendants and future generations, so that when the time comes and it's really hot and heavy and it's getting frightening and people are saying, gee, do I put my head in the guillotine and be decapitated, or do I take the mark of the beast? They can realize that not only is there eternal punishment for those who take the mark, but there's also a tremendous reward for those who refuse it.
0: And of course, I think that when those times come, and nobody knows when they're coming, but an awful lot of people's heart will become faint, and they'll simply go along to get along because it's the easiest thing to do.
1: Well, and I got to tell you, Dr. Stan, that's the reason why I think this whole rapture, the whole conversation around the rapture, is very troublesome to me, because many people believe, many Christian people believe, that we don't have to lift a finger, that we can participate in the world systems, that we can be part of all of this, because the Lord will never let us get to the point where we would actually be in that position to take the mark of the beast, because he's going to rapture us all away first. And I think that, we don't really know. The rapture theology is a big mystery. It's unclear to me whether the rapture will occur before or after the tribulation. I'm not even going to venture a judgment on that. But what I will say is that if the rapture comes after the tribulation and God's people have to live through those difficult times and they were expecting to be raptured away, that what is going to happen is people will say to them, if your religion were real, weren't you already supposed to be gone? Aren't you supposed to not even be here? Your religion must be fake, because Jesus never returned and took you away. And so those people, unfortunately, many, many people, I believe, who have fallen into this rapture theology and are pinning their hopes on that, those folks are going to be the ones whose hearts will grow faint, because they'll say, I've pinned my entire belief system on something that didn't happen, and therefore, am I going to throw away my life, or should I just take this easy, convenient little mark on my right hand and go on living my life and being able to go to work and have a home and a roof over my head, as opposed to being beheaded?
0: Well, I think that the belief in the pre-tribulation, the post-tribulation rapture, has nothing to do with salvation, and certainly I know that there are many, many people in Hitler's Germany who lost their faith. But of course, because they were not raptured out, and they've really been taught to believe that Adolf Hitler was the Antichrist, and they were going to take a trip out of here before things got bad, and they got in the concentration camps, and they lost the faith that could have sustained them. And so I always like to think of what Walter Martin, the Bible Answer Man, said. And of course, I'm not a theologian. He was a lot smarter than I'll ever be. And he said, I've been studying the Bible all my life, and I don't find anything in there that convinces me that the pre-tribulation rapture position is correct. But I pray that I'm wrong.
1: Yeah, well,
0: and so to leave it up in the air, or the other reply is, well, I'm a pan tribulationist. I think it'll all pan out in the end anyway.
1: I like that. Well, the way I think about it is, if I'm wrong, no harm done. I actually believe that the church will have to go through the tribulation, and that we will have to make that choice. And why would we not? I mean, it's very clear in the Bible that there are people going to be beheaded, and the church has been persecuted since the beginning. I mean, it's right now people are being killed for the testimony of Jesus. Why would it be any different for us? And so I definitely, that's my belief. But you know what? If I'm wrong, no harm done. If I'm wrong and we're raptured out of here before that happens, great. But if the other side is wrong, and if the pre-tribulation rapture people are wrong, I think huge spiritual harm can be done to the church as people lose their faith because that hoped for return of Christ didn't happen. And then they're going to say, well, it's never going to happen because your faith isn't real. And so I think that, just one other thing to think about as we're talking about end time and eschatological issues. I think it's very relevant.
0: Well, the exciting thing to me is never before in the history of the church have we ever had the ability to have everybody numbered, to be able to have people take some sort of a electronic mark of this sort. Never before have the Jews returned to the Holy Land, and of course there's so many things that that point to the fact that these are, if not the times, very close to those end times that have been prophesied, the move towards world government, which we're told will come, and the great falling away from the faith, there is a great falling away from the faith, is described in 2 Thessalonians 2:3, I think, and it says, there's going to be a great falling away before the man of perdition or the man of sin is exposed. So what a wonderful time to have a voice, and it's certainly to reach people, and a lot of people sort of think you're crazy when you talk about these things, but hopefully as they see things beginning to unfold, they'll be wondering whether maybe Catherine Albrecht could be under the right sort of thing. Maybe we ought to get out the scriptures and start to read them, because that's where faith comes from.
1: And I've been telling everybody, if you're interested in these issues, pull out a Bible and read Matthew, Mark, Luke, and John, the four Gospels, the first four books of the New Testament. That's really all you need. If you read those four books of the Gospel, you will get the message of Christ, and you'll get that sort of core Christian. 83% of this country, Dr. Stan, claims to be Christian, and yet what percentage has actually read the four books that tell about the life of the very founder of their faith? So Matthew, Mark, Luke, and John, first four books of the Bible, pull them out. You'll find they're fun. They're actually really interesting. You can read the stories. They're a series of stories, and it's not dry, and it's not difficult reading, and it's essential reading if you're going to be prepared for the things that are coming and to fully understand them. And I want to put in one more real quick, because I know we're coming up on the end of the show, Dr. Stan. I am now a radio host. In addition to being an author, I now have my own radio program. And if I could put in a little plug and let people know where they could find the archives, I'd love to tell people about it.
0: You go right ahead.
1: All right. Well, after doing about 800 to 1,000 hours of radio on other people's programs, I now have my own show on We the People Radio Network, and the archives are there. I've been doing it about 2.5 months. I'm on from 10 to noon Monday through Friday, but if you've got a favorite show on this network you prefer, I don't want to steal listeners away, you can catch the archives of my show at We the People Radio Network, which is at WTP for We the People, RN for Radio Network, so WTPRN.com. And if you click on Archives, my show is called Uncovering the Truth, and you can see probably a good 30, 40 shows now that I've done at this point.
0: Well,
1: and I love it. I'm on live. People can call in and ask questions. They can email me with questions and check out the answers in the archives. They're usually on live about an hour after the end of the broadcast, so anytime, day or night, you can listen to the show.
0: Well, of course, Sydney, we're privileged to have you as our guest here, and I love talk radio. In fact, there's nothing I'd rather do. I do it 5 hours a day, and certainly I've been doing it for many years, and I'll do it as long as God gives me breath. What a wonderful means of reaching people all over the world, and I'm sure that, as the word gets around about your program, why more and more people will be listening in, and certainly you suddenly find that people in New Zealand and Australia and in Japan, and really it's amazing through the miracle of the internet how we can reach people all throughout the world. Well, we're just about out of time, so what is the parting thought that you'd like to give for our listeners?
1: Well, the main thing, if people say to themselves, if we're in a spiritual war, what should I do? And the number one piece of advice I can give people is work on your prayer life. If you're feeling scared, if you're feeling courage, whatever it is you're feeling, just at least once a day, make a point of just saying, hey, Lord, here I am reporting for duty. Use me to do your will. Put me to work. And he'll find something that not only will be useful for you to do, but something that you'll absolutely love to do. And that's been my prayer for 8 years now, and look how far it's brought me. Just an amazing life that I'm having, and such amazing things I get to do, and I'm so delighted that I get to work for the right team. So people should be getting, you know, occasionally get on your knees and say to the Lord, I'm right here, and put me to work, teach me, help me to learn, make me a better person, and mold me in your will. And you'll be amazed at the power that that prayer will have to change your life.
0: And I think what we really have to do is recognize, as Catherine said, we're involved in a spiritual battle. And there's a spiritual warfare being waged against the minds and the hearts of the people of this country. And not simply, of course, the non-believers, but the Christians as well. And maybe even especially the Christians, because they don't have to take the non-believers away. But of course, what we have to do is understand what's going on and begin to put the pieces together. And when you put the dots together, you begin to see how this whole thing is designed to take us away from a personal relationship with our Lord, and of course to embrace the materialism and the sensualism and all these things that we have here in this wonderful affluent society that could be lost tomorrow. Hang on there for just a minute, Catherine. Well, Catherine, we have 3 minutes now, and once you get through with that 3 minutes, I'll let you go. But certainly, I agree with you totally. I think that people need to get down on their knees, and it's sort of hard to do that. But, of course, it shows your submission to the Lord, from whom all life and all who all blessings come from. And
1: I found that one of the hardest things that I'd ever tried to do was learning how to pray. It's taken me years of trying to remind myself to do it and then actually feeling comfortable doing it, because it's not something, you know, we're taught in school how to read, we're taught how to write, we're taught how to add and subtract and do math, and in church we're taught the message of the Bible, but we're never really taught that simple act of how to pray. And I'll tell you the one place, because I'm sure many, many people listening are saying, well, you know, I don't really pray, and I wish I did, but I don't really know how. And the one place that I would give people advice on that front is whenever the thought crosses your mind, don't put it off and say, okay, well, I'll pray later. But just right then, bow your head. 10 seconds is all it takes. Bow your head. You know, if an ambulance goes by and you want to pray for the person inside of it, you know, just quietly, Lord, please protect the person in the ambulance and comfort them and comfort their family and their loved ones. And let there be a good outcome to that in Jesus' name, amen. Plain and simple. And you can do that throughout your day. Initially, when you first start trying to do it, you'll probably only do it a couple of times a week, because that's how often you'll remember. But then if you actually take that 15 or 30 seconds to pray when you think about it, then you'll find it becomes so much easier, and you'll find yourself doing it a couple of times a day. And that's when you can really deepen and strengthen that relationship that you have. But you've got to start the conversation. You're not going to have an easy relationship talking to your God and Creator unless you get in the habit of talking to Him about little things. It's just like your spouse. You know, you got to talk to your spouse, you know, about all sorts of things, or your parents or your kids or whoever. You the big things come because you've got the relationship on the little things. And so I would encourage people to just work on that, you know, plain and simple. Read Matthew, Mark, Luke, and John, and just work on occasionally when you think about it. Someone else says, hey, would you say a prayer for me? Actually, right then, drop everything you're doing for only 15 seconds, quick and easy, and say a quick prayer.
0: Well, God bless you. You know, I've seen you mature so much over the last 6 or 8 years we've been talking, at least your willingness to come forward and talk forward and speak openly of your faith. But we're going to have to be willing to proclaim it, and now we can proclaim it without fear of persecution. There may come a time when we'll be persecuted for doing it, but we're going to have to do it anyway. God bless you. Thanks very much for being with us, Catherine.
1: Thank you, Dr. Stan. And everybody, go visit antichips.com. Check it out and send that law to your lawmakers. Thanks, everybody. And thank you, Dr. Stan, for the chance to talk to your audience.
0: God bless. Bye-bye.
1: Bye-bye.
0: Well, this is Dr. Stan back here, and really how thrilling it is for me to see Catherine really coming forward and expressing her Christian faith on the radio, which she really has never opened up as much as she did today, professing, you know, to be a believer in our Lord Jesus Christ. And if you'd like to get a copy of the complete tape, remember we actually do talk during the break, so if you'd like to get a copy of the tape, give us a call at 1-800-544-8927. 1-800-544-8927. We do carry the book that she co-authored with Liz McIntyre entitled Spy Chip. great information. If you'd like some of our previous interviews with Catherine and with Liz, as we explore this whole field, why, of course, they are available from Radio Liberty. We could probably give you 6 or 8 of them if we need it, if you wanted that many, but probably we'll put together a 4-tape set one of these days and make it available. But people must understand that God, in his wisdom, has picked out maybe only 1 or 2 people to evaluate a certain specific issue. One person I know is spending a lot of time looking into the electronic voting machines. Catherine is looking into the electronic spy chip, she and her friend Liz McIntyre. And there'll be other people who are just looking into what's happening in education, or other people are looking into what's happening with the AIDS epidemic, or looking into other specific problems, the financial issues. But they all have a common denominator, because we truly are involved in a spiritual battle, being fought on a political, ideological, cultural, economic, educational battlefield. And the sooner you understand that, the sooner you can begin to see what's unfolding. We're moving, I think, rapidly towards a crisis in society. You'll certainly want to hear our evening program, our 8 o'clock program, if you have an opportunity this evening, at RadioLiberty.com, where, of course, we'll be talking to John Quirk, who is just back from Central Asia, from the Near East, from Paris, where he's had an opportunity to talk to people, you know, who really know what's going on. And everything points to the fact we're heading rapidly into a war with the Muslim world. Understand its implications and begin making your preparations. And then to understand the spiritual implications, my talk, Brotherhood of Darkness, Forbidden Secret, The Secret Mysteries of America's Beginning, and we play a small part in that, a very professionally done video. Certainly the Ripples in Stone, or Riddles in Stone, we have to play a small part in that. You'll want to get Chris Pinto's DVD and or video. The Atlantis Connection. Chris did the Secret Mysteries and Riddles in Stone videos, but of course in the Atlantis Connection, he points out that there has been a plan for literally thousands of years, that one day this country, and they were planning on America, even though they didn't know where America was. But America would lead the world to this world government, to this world democracy that our president speaks so frequently of, although he knows America was founded as a republic. But he wants to convince everybody that what we need is world democracy, and we have to ask, why? Who's really making the decisions? Why have we been fighting 5.5 years in Afghanistan, and things are worse now than they were when we first went in? Why have we been fighting, you know, certainly over 4 years in Iraq? And of course, why is it we're not going to pull our troops out? And of course, what's going to happen as far as Iran is concerned? Well, all of these things are covered in, certainly in my talk on The Forbidden Secret and the other material available from Radio Liberty. Understand the spiritual implications of what's going on. And then, of course, please pray for America, pray for revival, pray for Radio Liberty, for our provision and our protection. Remember our telephone number, 1-800-544-8927, 1-800-5-HIV-WAR, because we are under attack today.

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0: staff, sponsors, or supporters of the station you're listening to. They happen to be my views. And, well, for the next hour, they're going to be the views of Dr. Jill Vecchio, who is a pathologist. She is in Denver, Colorado. I had the privilege of hearing her talk in Denver a couple of months ago, and I was so impressed by it, I wanted to get her onto our program so that you could hear as well, because she talks on Obamacare. What is Obamacare? Have you read the bill? I mean, you hear a lot of things about Obamacare, but what is it really said? Well, Dr. Vecchio has, and she's certainly, it gives a tremendous insight into this program and what it's going to mean for you and your family. Dr. Vecchio, thank you very much for being with us.
1: Thank you, Dr. Stan, for having me on.
0: Well, you go ahead and pick up the story. Why don't you tell our listeners just a little bit about yourself, and then we'll just let you tell us about the Obama bill, Obamacare, what it's going to mean to the average family. Is it really going to bring universal health coverage? Is it going to make for better health care in America? Is it going to fulfill the promises that have been made? You go right ahead.
1: Well, first of all, I wasn't all that politically involved until about 2.5 years ago, when I started seeing the course the country was threatening to take when Obama was running for office the first time. And then they started talking about health care reform, and the more I learned about it, the more disturbing it was to me. So I joined a group, Docs for Patient Care, and we made trips to Washington to call on senators and congressmen and educate them about what this meant for the medical community and our patients. And when I got back from one of the trips to Washington, they had just passed the health care law, Obamacare, and I was challenged to read the law, so I said, you know, that's not a bad idea. So I did. It took a couple months, and I outlined it, and the more I read about it, the more frightening it was to me, the scope of the legislation. This isn't about health care. This is about controlling one-sixth of the American economy and changing our very way of life and the way that we interact as free people with our government that would take away our freedom. And so I decided that people needed to know more about this, and it's amazing how things have kind of fallen into place to allow me to have a voice. So I did a series of YouTube videos that were paid for privately, and I've done a lot of speeches. I've done about 120 talks on Obamacare, educating people, and so I think I've also been involved with a group called Doc Squad that has helped to train. We've trained doctors in about 20 states now that have been speaking on Obamacare through that group. I think we've probably done 1,500 different talks on Obamacare around the country, and I'm also doing national radio commentary about it. So, you know, it's been a whirlwind time for me, but there's still always work to be done, because this law will affect every single American, and I believe in almost entirely negative ways. What looks good on the surface and what the Obama and the supporters of the law try to promote to us are very tiny portions of this monstrous legislation that I believe strongly takes away our freedoms as Americans.
0: I agree with you totally, and that's just why I think it's so vitally important. Most people don't have 3 months to spend reading and outlining legislation. In fact, Nancy Pelosi said it best. She said, we're going to have to pass this legislation so we can find what's in it. And you can actually hear, I've actually seen the clip of Nancy Pelosi, this former Speaker of the House of Representatives, saying, we're going to have to pass this legislation to find out what's in it. Ladies and gentlemen, we should know what's in this legislation. Most of the people who voted for it have no idea. Well, this is Dr. Stan here at Radio Liberty. Our guest this afternoon is Dr. Jill Vecchio, who is actually is a pathologist. She practices in Denver, Colorado, and I had the privilege of hearing her give a talk, I guess it was a couple of months ago. And basically, of course, like so many people, she really didn't care much about. She wasn't involved in politics or anything, really, until about 2.5 years ago, when, of course, the Obamacare legislation started coming down the line. And so she took the time to read the legislation. I wonder how many people out there in the audience have read the legislation and studied it. It took her 2 to 3 months.

0: to outline it, to read it and outline it. I think Nancy Pelosi said it best. The Speaker of the House at the time said, we're going to have to pass this legislation so we can find out what's in it. We're going to have to pass this legislation to find out what's in it. What's in it is really rather frightening. And as a result of that, Dr. Jill has been on a number of radio stations and certainly done a lot of YouTubes. You can go up on the internet and get her material. But I wanted her to talk to you this afternoon after having heard her and having had her on some of her other programs. I think it's vitally important that you understand what Nancy Pelosi doesn't understand, and that's what's in this legislation that Nancy Pelosi and Congress voted for, and I dare say that almost no member of Congress ever read the legislation. So what is really in this legislation, Jill? How is this going to impact on the lives of everybody out there in the listening audience this afternoon?
1: Well, it's one of the things it wants to do is force everyone eventually, and I say that this law was, this isn't the first time that the progressive movement, the Democrats, the vast majority of Democrats in Congress now are members of the progressive movement, which has been around for over 100 years in our country, and they've been trying to pass nationalized health care for about 90 years. So Hillary Care was one of the versions that came closest to it in the 1990s, and that kind of devastated the healthcare industry for about 10 years. It took us that long to get over it, and Obamacare is Hillary Care in spades that actually did become a law. What it seeks to do is eventually put us into a nationalized healthcare system like Canada or many other socialized medicine countries, so that the American people will only have the option of government telling us what healthcare we can have. And literally, it will tell us what treatments we are allowed to have as individuals, on an individual basis. It will tell us whether we're eligible for a treatment, how much treatment we're eligible for.
0: Hold the thought. Well, this is Dr. Stan and Dr. Jill Becky is our guest. She said that this legislation is going to tell us, you know, once we have everything controlled from Washington, D.C., this isn't going to be your doctor treating you. The decisions are going to be made in Washington, D.C. What sort of treatment you're going to get? Certainly, how much treatment you're going to get? And certainly, whether you get any treatment at all, because, of course, there's not enough money, and they're going to have to ration access to health care. This is what happened in Great Britain, and this is why so many people, when they had the opportunity to get out of the socialist system over there in Great Britain, did, and they have private health insurance. Today in America, if you are over 65, you can't buy a primary health care insurance policy. You want to get something done and get it right away? Why, you go to England like Dick Cheney did. Dick Cheney, the former vice president of the United States, wanted to get a heart replacement. Did he wait in America? Of course not. He went to England where he could get one, where he could actually go out and pay for it, because he immediately got his health. He got a new heart over in England, but that's because he could pay for it. The system didn't work in England. That's why they had to allow a private health care system, but there's not going to be any in America, ladies and gentlemen. There's going to be no place to go other than to Mexico. A lot of people in Canada today come across the border to America to get health care because it takes so long to get it in Canada, but the system they have in Canada will look wonderful compared to what ours is going to be, because there's no way that they can possibly afford the 79 million people who are going to be retiring, going on Medicare in the next 18 years. And of course, the only solution is ration access to health care, and in my estimation, allowing many of the seniors to die. Go right ahead, Dr. Becchio. You've read the bill. What is your impression? Is this going to be a rationing of health care to the American people? And what about the doctors? Will they be able to do what's right for their patient, or will they do what they're told to do, or face draconian measures?
1: Well, we have to back up and talk about a philosophy, and I talked about this once before on your show, but in order to show people that this rationing is not a fantasy, that we're not making this up, there is rationing throughout this health care law. And the Dr. Ezekiel Emanuel, who is an internal medicine, I believe, physician here in the United States, He was the is the brother of Rahm Emanuel, who's now mayor of Chicago, who was President Obama's first chief of staff. So Ezekiel Emanuel is President Obama's health policy advisor and was one of the authors of the Obamacare law. And this is a quote directly from him. Unlike allocation of healthcare resources by sex or race, allocation by age is not discrimination. Treating 65-year-olds differently because of stereotypes, i.e. race and so forth, would be ageist. Treating them differently because they have already had more life years is not. So that's the justification. That's the philosophy behind what this administration is proposing in Obamacare. There are several types of health care.
0: Could I interrupt you for a minute? Basically, what they're talking about is how many health years you've had in the past. And of course, if you're over 65, why, of course, you've had more than your share. And basically, if there's going to be a shortage of money, would it be better to actually finance somebody who's 18 years old rather than somebody who's 65 who's going to be dying anyway sooner or later? And so basically, this is really all about rationing access to health care based upon health years. Is that the statement that you are referring to?
1: Well, it's not even health years, it's life years, just plain old age, just how old you are, not even how much health care resource you've already used up. So they use comparative effectiveness, which takes a patient's diagnosis, and they estimate how many years of life left a person would have with the treatment for that diagnosis, and then they have a dollar amount that they put on each remaining year of life, and this is how it works in the United Kingdom. They've used it for years and years, and so your age is a very specific criteria that they use to determine, or how long you're expected to live with the treatment, to determine whether or not you get that treatment, not whether you get a treatment up to a certain dollar amount, but you don't get it at all.
0: But can't, in England, at least you can opt out and have private health insurance, can't you?
1: You can. My understanding is if you go outside the British healthcare system, you don't get back in. But some things changed last February.
0: Okay.
1: I don't know all those changes. Last February, my understanding is that they voted so that they could not use age as a discriminator for people to say they couldn't get healthcare. In the UK, for years, if you were over the age of 55, you didn't get dialysis. So if you had kidney failure, you died if you were over 55. I mean, God, that's really young.
0: Well, I tell you, anybody can go up on the internet and simply go to your search engine and type in Great Britain. Certainly, hospitals kill 120,000 people a year. Just go up and type that into your search engine. In England, of course, I think it's 120,000, something like that, every year are allowed to die simply because of their age. And basically,
1: exactly.
0: In England, a lot of people, older people, will not go to the hospital because they're afraid they won't come out alive. I'm not talking about something imaginary. I'm talking about something real you will never see covered in the controlled media in America. Have you run into this, Dr. Vecchio?
1: Oh, yes, absolutely. So, yes, and there's a story from a colleague of mine here where a woman in the UK was healthy, was walking into the hospital, tripped and fell in the hospital, cracked her head. They took her, she was unconscious, they took her in to the emergency room, and this friend of mine was doing part of his neurosurgery residency in the UK at the time, and he saw this woman and realized that she was bleeding into her head and it was compressing her brain, so he needed to do emergency surgery on her to relieve the pressure of that bleeding. And it's a relatively straightforward, no neurosurgery is straightforward, but you know, for neurosurgery, it's kind of a basic surgery. And his boss came up and said, stop treating this woman. You can't take her to the operating room. She's over 65. At that time, it used to be 70, and at that time they had lowered it down temporarily to 65 for funding purposes. And she's 66 years old. She goes to the recovery room. So they couldn't do surgery on her. They took her to the recovery room, and over the next 3 days they watched her die.
0: And basically, and this is a very, very
1: unbelievable, but the British people are just accustomed to it. You know, America is a different country. We don't believe in this sort of thing.
0: Well,
1: we
0: used to be a different country, but increasingly the people are looking to the government to look after them.
1: Right.
0: After all, they give us a pension. They give us free medical care. But, of course, it's not necessarily free. I mean, basically, we supposedly put our money into the Medicare system and the trust fund. The only trouble is they spent all the money. They stole the money from the trust fund. There is no trust fund, ladies and gentlemen. It's all been stolen, and that's why they have to borrow $1 trillion last year to write the checks for Medicare and for Social Security because they didn't have the money. It wasn't there. Go right ahead.
1: Right. No, you're absolutely right. The trust funds for Social Security and Medicare are full of IOUs that we as taxpayers now have to pay back with interest. It's silly. It's absurd. When you have a pile of money sitting in a bank and politicians surrounding it, you know, there's no way it's going to stick around. The politicians used all that money for other programs that I would venture to say the majority of them were completely unnecessary. And now we have no money in those accounts. So you have to think about the fact that the more that we allow the government to be in charge of our lives through Social Security and Medicare, Medicaid, the more we depend on government, the more they get to make the rules, and the more vulnerable we are as free citizens.
0: Agreed. Well, what are some of the things in this program that were already so disturbing to you that you've spent a lot of your time? And I know that as a pathologist, you're busy, and then of course when you have get off, you're not on call. Why? Because it's nice just to be able to enjoy yourself, and you've spent so much time talking and doing radio programs and television to get the information out. What are the things there that every American should understand about this wonderful system by which the government is going to provide for us from the cradle to the grave, and is going to provide a health insurance and make sure that everybody has health insurance? But certainly, what's wrong with everybody having health insurance?
1: Right. Well, first I need to make a correction. I'm a radiologist, not a pathologist.
0: Oh, I'm sorry. Go ahead.
1: Tiny,
0: go ahead.
1: I need a little thing, but one of the things is everybody won't be covered with insurance. Even if everything worked absolutely perfectly according to the way the law wants it to work, there would still be 30 million people without insurance. That's if everything works perfectly. Now, if you include the fact that the policies are so expensive under Obamacare, and we don't even know exactly how expensive they're going to be because they haven't released the list of insurance services that have to be covered in all these policies. The original estimate by the Congressional Budget Office was $20,000 a year for a family of four. So, by 2016, which the government always underestimates the cost of things, that's incredibly expensive. And employers, especially a lot of small employers, are not going to be covering their employees anymore with health insurance at all because they just can't afford to do it. So, they're going to send all these other patients into the healthcare exchanges where we as taxpayers will be paying for subsidy for people to be able to afford the premiums on these, and a lot of times they're still not going to be able to afford the premiums because they're so high because of the way that they've made these policies. So people are not going to be covered. There's an estimate that up to 80 million people would not be covered, whereas we started out before the law even passed at about 50 million people that didn't have access to affordable health care. So we may end up worse off than we are, and then we have healthcare rationing to hold down the cost, then they're going to decrease reimbursement to providers, which means that physicians and other providers are going to leave the industry because they can't afford to take care of people at a loss, which is what we do for Medicare and Medicaid patients already.
0: And ladies and gentlemen, there's no problem facing medicine today that a new government program won't make worse.
1: Exactly. Exactly.
0: You go right ahead.
1: So, and let's talk about this. So the government actually caused a lot of the problems that we have in healthcare. They, when Medicare was passed, I think you mentioned this at the very beginning of your show, that they banned insurance companies, private insurance companies, from offering policies to people 65 and over when Medicare passed. So that forced all of these seniors onto the government rolls. Well, that's ridiculous. Why wouldn't you allow them to have their own private insurance? Why not have Medicare just be a safety net for people who are truly indigent and can't afford it. So now, like, my father would rather not have Medicare, but in order to get a Social Security check, he has to have Medicare. Now, the government also fixes prices. So they choose, they decide how much providers will be paid for taking care of Medicare patients for certain services. All of the third-party payers, all of the private insurance companies, use that Medicare number to determine what physicians will get reimbursed. So there's not a free market system in healthcare, and there hasn't been one for 50 years. So it's not that the free market hasn't worked, it's that it hasn't had a chance to work because of government interference, and the government's been fixing prices. So with Medicare and Medicaid, with Medicaid we always lose money taking care of those patients. It costs us money to see them as physicians. We keep seeing them because that's what we do. Medicare, we about break even over the long run with Medicare reimbursement, but it's getting worse every year. I'm taking a 20% pay cut this year because Medicare reimbursement has gone down that much. So, you know, you can only stay in business so long, and this is because of the government. So we have to recognize the fact that government interference through, and not to mention the incredible regulations that just increase our overhead by having to comply with these ridiculous regulations all the time that are only going to get about 10 times worse. So the government is causing the problems that are making healthcare costs so high and causing physicians and providers to lose money and leave the industry. Right now we're already at a 10,000 physician per year shortage. So that's been going on for a long time. We don't have enough people graduating from medical school to make up for the doctors that are leaving the profession. Now, under Obamacare, the Obama administration says, well, we're going to have government bureaucrats that are going to make up the rules about what treatments you can have and what tests you can do, so why do we really need doctors? We can just deal with nurse practitioners and physician assistants and medical assistants and foreign medical graduates. Isn't that fine? Because we don't really need these people anyway. The government is going to tell you how we can treat and diagnose people. And that's frightening. And that affects every single American. When you go into your doctor's office, it's not going to be you and your physician deciding what can be done for you and your child. It's going to be the government that will tell your doctor what they can do for you and your child. And as a physician, I won't put up with that. I'll leave.
0: Well, I agree with you. I practice in one of the most wonderful times of medicine, you know, from about 19. Well, I graduated from medical school in 52, and I practiced until 92, 93. A wonderful, wonderful time, but those days are gone. And certainly, medicine is becoming less and less rewarding and gratifying for doctors. And I think more and more people are certainly dropping out of medicine, or as soon as they're able to retire, they do. Because, of course, they can't do what's right for their patients. And certainly, as you point out, many doctors are actually losing money, and they eventually have to drop out of care.
1: Right. And, you know,
0: hold that thought for just a moment here. Well, this is Dr. Stan. I guess it's Dr. Jill Becchio, who is a radiologist there in Denver. Just go ahead, Dr. Becchio, you're making.
1: I think, and also because of the government and government regulations, actually, as physicians, we're not allowed to give free care to a lot of patients. We're limited in who we can give free care to. Now, it's okay if we give care and don't get paid for it by the decision of the government or the third-party insurance companies or individuals. So people without insurance can come to our doorstep and get care and then not pay us for it, but we can't voluntarily say, you know what, I know you're having a hard time, I'm not going to charge you for this. We can be charged with Medicare fraud if we undercharge Medicare patients for services that are covered by Medicare. We can be charged for fraud if we undercharge for other government programs. Certainly if we overcharge, that would be fraud, but people don't realize that if we undercharge, it would be fraud.
0: Well, we live in a world gone mad. Our telephone number is 1-888-24-LIBERTY. 1-888-24-LIBERTY or 464-8295 here in the Central Coast of California. And basically, of course, the cost of, well, when I went to medical practice, an office visit was $4. Today it'll be over $100, and it's all because of government interference. When I went into medicine, where you go into the hospital for $50 a day, and it covered all the expenses. Today it'll cost you $3,000 or $4,000 or $5,000, and basically, of course, the government doesn't pay that, but they insist that the hospital bills the same amount to the private insurance they bill to Medicare. Medicare only pays maybe a quarter or a third of the bill, or the bill, but they. Hospitals are required by law to bill these ridiculous costs to the insurance companies and to the individuals if they don't have insurance. And, of course, this whole thing is government interference. Remember, our system of government was established where the power of the central authority was limited. They did not want a government, a federal government, that could provide for people, because they knew that government would become tyrannical. Our founding fathers knew that power corrupts, and power, absolute power, corrupts absolutely everyone. The secret of America was the power of the central government was limited. But isn't it sound wonderful? They want to help us. They want to take care of us. No, ladies and gentlemen, they want to ration access to health care, and it's going to be a nightmare. But where is the outcry from the American people about Obamacare? Well, certainly, what sort of response are you getting, Dr. Vecchio, as you tell this story about this rationing that's coming down the line, how the doctor will no longer be allowed to take care of his patient? He will do exactly what he is told by the bureaucrats in Washington, D.C., who feel there are too many people in the world. Go right ahead.
1: Yeah, that's exactly right. And when I go through the law, depending on how long the talks are that I give, I go through the different parts of the law, and by the end of it, people are just glassy-eyed, not because they're bored. They're completely engaged. But their jaws are just hanging open, saying, I had no idea that that's what was in this law. Because all they're being told is their kid can be covered on their policy up to age 26, which costs everybody else money, that everybody's going to have insurance. They're told that they can keep their insurance, which is absolutely a lie. It is absolutely not true. They're told that they can keep their doctor. Well, good luck, because your doctor may not even be in practice, and he certainly may not be practicing privately. This law is set up so that to form these huge organizations called accountable care organizations. They're like HMOs, and those didn't work, and nobody liked those. They had people telling you what you could and couldn't do, and already telling your doctor what they could and couldn't do. Doctors, and with increasing regulation and the cost of overhead abiding by these regulations, doctors are going to sell their practices to these ACOs. They're going to be absorbed by the ACOs and hospitals, which the hospitals love. But there won't be private practice anymore. Your physician won't be able to stay in practice. And if they try to buck the system of the accountable care organizations, they won't have a patient base, because the accountable care organization will determine what doctors the patient sees. And Kathleen Sebelius, the Secretary of Health and Human Services, will have the power to assign you as a patient to an ACO. So it's just, there's nothing in here that is freedom, and certainly nothing in here. Anything that looks good on the surface has to be paid for, and it's going to have to be paid for by taxpayers, but it's going to be funneled through 159 new bureaucratic agencies and entities.
0: And, of course, they say, isn't this what it's not going to cost the government anything at all? You know, it's all going to be private insurance. Ladies and gentlemen, anybody who really believes this isn't going to cost the government anything, what about all these new people who are coming into Medicare? 79 million American baby boomers are retiring. They started 2 years ago. And, of course, they're all going to be coming into the Medicare system. The only way, to fund this is to kill off the elderly. You say that could never happen in America. Ladies and gentlemen, this sort of thing is going on in America today. Over 125,000 people die in our hospitals of mistakes every year today.

0: Well, Jill, do you think that there is a growing awareness here on the part of our people as to what's really going on today?
1: I think there is. It's amazing to me how many friends I have who had no idea what was going on, and you start to talk to them, and they want to know. Everybody wants to know what's in this law. I think the interest absolutely spiked when the Supreme Court decision came around that did not knock it down. I think people were just waiting for the Supreme Court to save us. And, Justice Roberts, I think, was very accurate when he said, you know what, folks, you need to pay more attention to who you're voting for and what's happening in Washington and what your elected officials are doing. And he was absolutely right. And I think that people are really starting to wake up. The interest in Obamacare absolutely skyrocketed after that Supreme Court decision.
0: Because wasn't Dr. Roberts the swing vote, though, in favor of...
1: Yes. I don't agree with him saying that the Congress can tax us to make us do something. But I think that if the Supreme Court had knocked down Obamacare and said that it was completely unconstitutional and that it couldn't be separated, the individual mandate couldn't be separated from the rest of the law, that the American people would have gone back to sleep. And the health care law is just the beginning. It is just maybe the most in-your-face aspect of what this administration is doing. And if the American people, I believe, had gone to sleep because Obamacare was gone, all that would have done, they would have reintroduced some version of it afterward anyway. They're never going to give up on that. And there are so many other things happening with this administration that people need to be aware of that I think that Supreme Court decision in some ways was good for us as a country to wake us up and say, hold on, you know, what's really going on here? Oh, wait, now that's happening too, and that's happening too. This isn't what we are. This is not what we are as a country. And I'm afraid that that would not have happened if the Supreme Court had not ruled the way that they did.
0: Well, maybe you're right. I certainly hope that's the case, and I hope more and more people are going to be well aware of this, although I'm not hearing the amount of certainly discussion of Obamacare on television and radio, because I don't have much time to listen to other people's programs, but I'm not hearing as much as I really think we should be hearing, because I think this is truly an abomination.
1: Right.
0: We'll be back here in just a moment with our special guest, Dr. Jill Vecchio, right here at Radio Liberty. Well, this is Dr. Stan, our guest, Dr. Jill Vecchio, who is a radiologist in Denver, Colorado. Our telephone number is 1-888-24-LIBERTY. 1-888-24-LIBERTY or 464-8295. If you're out there across America listening to our, give us a call if you have a question or comment. But I can tell you, when I went into practice, started medical practice, back in 52, I became an intern. And I will tell you that nobody went without medical care in America. We had all sorts of county hospitals. We had shrine hospitals. We had charitable hospitals. Everybody certainly did not have a television set in their room. Sometimes you were in a room with three or four other people, but nobody went without medical care, and it was all financed locally. And we had the finest healthcare system anywhere in the world. And then came the idea, well, the government's going to make it better. The government's going to provide for the people. First of all, for the elderly. And then, of course, for others who need health care, who cannot afford it. But this was the federal government. Before that, it was always the states. Now it's the federal government. And as this happens, more and more bureaucracy, we have no control over it. And now comes the rationing of health care. You start out with all the idealism. We're here to help people. But, of course, then, of course, you see the other side of the coin. Our telephone number, 1-888-24-LIBERTY, 1-888-24-LIBERTY or 464-8295. Dr. Vecchio, before we go on, do you have a website or place people get information from you?
1: Yes, I have. It's a blog site, and it's called JQ, so Jack Queen, Vecchio, V as in Victor, ECC. H-I-O dot blogspot, blogspot.com. And that has all of my radio commentaries listed, as well as my YouTube videos that I've done. And I also have an educational flyer that's just a black and white, one single page, single size flyer with about 10 points on the truth about Obamacare. And it's purely educational, 100% factual, and it's meant to be handed out to people. So, I'd love it if people could go on the website and just print off. It's called The Truth About PPACA/Obamacare. And, if they could print that out, just hand it around to their neighborhood, their friends or something, and let them know what's happening with Obamacare.
0: And ladies and gentlemen, there are people in Washington, D.C. who want to tell you what you're going to do with your health care. Well, they want to tell you what you're going to do with your child. And believe me, look and see what's happening to medicine today and tell me, are we a lot better off than we used to be, Sydney? Well, I think there are a lot more people out there with chronic diseases that didn't even exist when I went through medical school and when I first began practicing medicine. And the question is, where did all of these diseases come from? And why are we having so much increase in heart disease and strokes and cancer? These actually are increasing. Why? Our telephone number is 1-888-24-LIBERTY, 1-888-24-LIBERTY or 464-8295. And right now we have Vincent calling us from North Carolina. Vincent, how are you hearing us there?
2: I was on shortwave, and before that I was listening to the on-demand line.
0: Okay, fine. But so you're basically hearing us on shortwave now?
2: Yeah.
0: Okay, fine. We'll go right ahead. Do you have a question or comment for our guest?
2: Yes, I do. Thanks for taking the call. Dr. Vecchio, hypothetically, if Mitt Romney becomes president, what do you think of his solution for the Medicare system? And do you think that he's serious about the idea of repealing Obamacare, or is he just saying that?
0: Oh, do you want to comment on that at all, Dr.?
1: Could you repeat it? I'm having a hard time.
0: Well, basically, of course, he's asking if Romney were to become president, do you think that he would repeal Obamacare, or do you think that he's just talking?
1: I believe that, especially since he chose Paul Ryan as his vice president, I believe that he will repeal Obamacare. One of his arguments, and which I firmly believe in, is supporting the 10th Amendment, that it should be up to the state, not up to the federal government, to do this. And if the states, like Massachusetts, where he was before, that's heavily Democrat and Democrat-run legislature, that if they want to do some kind of a single-payer system or a state-run health care system, that they have the right to do it. But if other states want to do more of a market-based reform system, that they should have the right to do that. So, yes, I believe that he will repeal Obamacare. I believe, obviously, we have to have a Republican majority in the Senate, and we should be able to keep our Republican majority in the House in order to fully repeal Obamacare. I believe that that will happen. And it's important to understand, Romney, neither one of them have talked much about health care in their speeches and everything. They've decided it's a war on women, it's all about women, and it's all about independent voters, and it's all about the economy. In my opinion, this health care law is about the economy. That's why we don't have employers hiring employees, because they know that this health care law is going to cost them so much money that they can't expand their business. They can't afford to take that risk. Employers aren't investing capital because they don't know what the Obama administration is going to do to their tax structure. So this health care law is the economy, in my opinion. It hasn't gotten the discussion during the campaign that I think that it should. But also, it does bother me that Romney has not been, he hasn't fully explained what is happening in Massachusetts. He puts it forward as Massachusetts care is incredibly successful, but it's not. Healthcare in Massachusetts is the most expensive healthcare in the country. They haven't been able to keep down costs. And even now that Romney has been out of office for several years, the Democrat, Deval Patrick, the Democrat governor, and the Democrat legislature is now instituting incredible restrictions on physicians and providers and their businesses. And some of the fines are going to be $500,000 if these providers don't comply with some government commission that they've just set up. I mean, it's incredible what is happening in Massachusetts, and he doesn't talk about it. So, you know, in a lot of ways, yes, I'm concerned about some of that, the way that he presents Massachusetts care, and I'm not sure why he doesn't feel that he can tell the real truth about it. But that being said, I do believe that he will repeal Obamacare and leave things up to the state.
0: Okay, Vincent, that's the answer, and I hope that answers the question you asked. Thanks so much, and let's go right now. We have Doug calling from Spokane. Again, our telephone number is 1-888-24-LIBERTY. 1-888-24-LIBERTY or 464-8295. And if a state comes up with a program of socialized medicine, why, at least you have some more control than you do if the federal government does. I don't believe that the state should provide socialized medicine for people. I believe, of course, we need charity. I believe we should take care of people who are in need, certainly at the family, at the local level, at the county level. And the last thing we need is the state involvement, but the federal involvement will destroy the practice of medicine here. At least when things get too bad in the state, you can always pick up and leave. When things get too bad in America, where in the world do you go? And there really are people who I believe are trying to destroy this country, and I think some of them are working at the highest levels of our government today. Doug from Spokane, do you have a question or comment?
3: Hey, Dr. Stan, how you doing?
0: I'm doing fine. How about you?
3: Good. I got a question for you, and I think I know your answer. I just overheard her say that she feels that Obama's going to overturn, or Romney's going to overturn Obamacare, but you and I both know that ain't going to happen. They can't do that. It's part of their plan.
0: Well, we don't know that, Doug. I hope that he does overturn it, don't you?
3: Yeah. Well, I mean, I sure hope they do. I mean, I would love to see the states open themselves up to other states for competition for insurance. What would happen? The price would go down. It's a no-brainer. I mean, competition caused prices to go down.
0: Right.
3: But again, you and I both know the menu that they're using here. This is all just part of their master plan. They have to have this Obamacare or some kind of nationalized health care in place. It's just more control, you know.
0: Doug, we're just going to have to wait and see what happens. It's going to be very interesting to see what happens, and whether Romney, who basically he is not part of the establishment, he's surrounded by their people, but he did pick Paul Ryan. I will tell you, as I agree with Dr. Vecchio, Paul Ryan certainly is an excellent, excellent individual, and you know what Paul Ryan has said about medicine? He wants people to get a voucher. He wants the people who are on Medicare to have a voucher. That has always been the plan, and that would be the solution as far as I'm concerned. But I know how you're concerned.
3: I just think that people, when you go into a doctor's office, it's just like taking your car to a mechanic. You need to ask questions. I'm self-employed, so I've got horrible Medicare, okay, or medical insurance. We have it, but it's catastrophic. Okay. But I went to the doctor the other day, and I said, I want to know, can I get a better deal if I pay cash? Because I know that I'm going to have to pay the whole brunt of my doctor's visit just because that's the way my plan starts. She goes, well, what do you mean? And I go, well, I want to pay cash. What's the deal for cash? Well, there is no deal for cash.
0: Okay, fine. Doug, we don't have time to talk about the problem you had with your doctor. I'd suggest you change doctors. Let's go to Kenny, who's calling from West Virginia. Our telephone number is 1-888-24-LIBERTY, 1-888-24-LIBERTY, or certainly 464-8295. Kenny, are you there?
4: Yes. Hello, Dr. Stan. I didn't get the name of your guest. I just tuned in.
0: Her name is Dr. Jill Vecchio, V-E-C-C-H-I-O, and she is a radiologist in Denver. I've met her. We've had her on several times, and believe me, her information is excellent. And, of course, okay. Dr. Vecchio, could you repeat your website? We've had several people calling in wanting to know how they can get your information and any other websites where people can get information on this disastrous system. Again, our number is 1-888-24-LIBERTY, 1-888-24-LIBERTY, or 464-8295. Kenny, you hang on there for a minute. Okay. Dr. Vecchio, how can people get to your website again?
1: Right. It's J-Q Vecchio. So it's J as in Jack, Q as in Queen, V as in Victor, E-C-C-H-I-O, .blogspot, B-L-O-G-S-P-O-T, .com. There are lots of other good websites. I think one of the best ones that has so much information is the Docs for Patient Care website, and that's DOCS, the numeral for patient care, docsforpatientcare.org. And they have loads of information on there, too, and a lot of things you can download that you could send on to other people as well.
0: Okay, fine. Kenny, anything else you wanted to say?
4: Yes, Dr. Vecchio, how do you justify the fact that everything I read states that Romney was the one who developed the plan that later Obamacare was, is based on, and both are big promoters of universal health care, and they're both pro-abortion. Now, as far as I'm concerned, I agree with the previous caller that he might not push it through immediately, but down the road, I feel he's going to push Obamacare.
0: Who are you going to vote for, Kenny? Are you going to vote for nobody?
4: No, I vote independent. I don't vote
0: Democrat. Okay, fine. Well, that's all right, but so to you, right now, you're going to have a choice between Romney and Obama. I don't like either one of them. But is there a lesser of the two evils? I think there is, because I do believe Paul Ryan. Read what Paul Ryan has written, understand who he is, and certainly listen to what he says. And what he says is absolutely right. And if anything would happen to Romney, we'd have Paul Ryan as president. But, Dr. Vecchio, how would you answer suddenly our guest, Kenny, calling from West Virginia, who feels it really doesn't matter who becomes president, suddenly, and so he's not going to vote for either candidate?
1: Well, you know, I think one of the... This is a fallacy that's out there, and this has been posed to me before. Well, Romney came up with Romney Care. Romney didn't come up with Romney Care. That's an absolute lie. He had a Democrat legislature. He was the Republican governor, 87% Democrat legislature. He did try to make some changes in Romney Care that would afford a more free market approach, and it was overridden by his legislature. Also understand that this health care law, Romney Care, yes, was a template for Obamacare, but Hillary Care was a template for Romney Care. So all the stuff that really originated with the progressive movement, they've been trying this over and over again. They're the ones that put through Medicare. They're the ones that put through Social Security. So all of that stuff, and I've heard that people are saying that Romney came up with this. Well, Republicans came up with it, but the minute Democrats propose it, all the Republicans say no just because it's Democrat. And that's just not true. You know, it's fanciful for them to propose that, but that's not true. So, no, I really had my doubts about Romney, but part of what I believe is going to be our job if Romney wins the presidency as American citizens is to hold them accountable. It's time for all of us to stand up and have our country be a government by the people once again, where they have to listen to us or we put them out of office. And yes, for the purpose of this election, Romney was not my first choice. Paul Ryan would have been my first choice. But Romney wasn't my first choice. I think it's great that he chose Paul Ryan, and I wish that once he got into office, he'd just turn healthcare over to Paul Ryan, because he's got the best ideas, and he's actually listening to groups like Docs for Patient Care.
0: And I would make one very significant point, which nobody ever makes. Romney Care was a state issue.
1: Right.
0: Obamacare is a federal issue. There's a lot of difference between a bad program at a state level and a bad program at a federal level.
1: Absolutely.
0: And Romney has made this point. This is a state issue. He opposes the federal government certainly dictating health care policy. I do too. Kenny, how do you feel about that? Is there a difference between a state program and a federal program?
4: I really don't know at this point. As a matter of fact, I need to hear your whole question. I'm sorry, Dr. Stan.
0: Well, basically, is there a difference between a federal program and a state program? Certainly, Romneycare was a bad program. It was a bad state program. But I believe, of course, that Romney has said, well, basically, Romneycare was a state issue, not a federal issue, and he's against the federal government dictating health policy because it's unconstitutional. I think he's right.
4: I agree with that.
0: Okay, fine. But we're in a difficult position, Kenny, and as you well know, there are powerful spiritual forces dictating so much of what's going on. Thanks for your call. Anything else you want to say before we let you go? Okay, well, our telephone number is 1-888-24-LIBERTY. 1-888-24-LIBERTY or 464-8295. Our guest has been Dr. Jill Vecchio, and basically she has read this whole legislation. Nancy Pelosi hasn't read the legislation. She was the Speaker of the House. And if you've never seen that remark that she makes, I saw it on television the other night, where the Speaker of the House representative says, got up in front of the Congress and said, "We've got to pass this legislation so we can find out what's in it. We've got to pass this legislation so we can find out what's in it." Well, you go to Dr. Vecchio's website, and you can find out what's in the website, what's in the bill. And believe me, it's a disaster for America. It's a disaster for you and for your family and for generations unborn. Well, Dr. Vecchio, you've got 3 minutes to wrap up the program. What's the message you'd like to get out to listeners across America?
1: Well, I'd definitely like to tell people that it's all of our responsibility to educate each other on this. You don't have to be an expert yourself on the law, but find the resources like docsforpatientcare.org and my blogspot, jqvecchio.blogspot.com. Look through those commentaries, look at the videos, link them to your Facebook friends, send it out to your Facebook friends, send the links out to your email contact. Because these things, it affects every single American, and I know liberals that have read this law and hate it. They don't like it, because it really, like I said, affects all Americans. So this really transcends a lot of the basic party line that... You know, people who think that they're Democrats, because a lot of times they don't think that they understand what their Democrat Party has turned into. But, you know, we can all help to change this, but it's all of our responsibility. You can't leave it to other people.
0: I agree with you totally. But I think the most frightening thing is you're going to have people in Washington, D.C., who have a limited amount of money, who are going to be dictating patient care so that basically they will be able to have a cost-effective program. But if they're going to have a cost-effective program, putting out the fantastic and amazing amounts of money they're putting out at the present time, they're going to have to ration access to health care, aren't they?
1: Absolutely. There's no way around it. In every socialized country, every country that has socialized medicine, which is every other one pretty much, has a majority of their health care is socialized, has the same problems, and they're not able to control costs. Even though they're rationing care, they still can't control their costs.
0: And, of course, we find that even in Sweden, they're having real problems. In fact, the Swedish people recently voted in a conservative government that's been beginning to cut back on some of these socialist programs because they just can't afford them. They can't afford the socialist programs in Sweden. They can't afford the socialist programs in Great Britain. They can't afford the socialist programs in Greece or in Spain, and we certainly can't afford the socialist programs, which are the antithesis of Americanism here in America. We have more socialism in the United States today than they ever had in Russia, because socialism doesn't work. And whatever the government can dictate, your health care, the government control who lives and who dies. Parting thought, Dr. Vecchio, and then we'll let you go.
1: Well, you're absolutely right, and that's the most important thing for people to understand is once the government controls your health care, they control your life. And that is not the American way.
0: Amen to that. God bless, and thanks very much for everything you're doing. And please keep in touch with us, and anything comes up, give us a call.
1: Thanks, Dr. Stan.
0: Bye-bye. Well, this is Dr. Stan, and basically, of course, what we're talking about is a planned program of genocide. This is what this program is going to be all about. There are too many people in the world. We have to have socialized medicine because this is an excellent means of doing away with them. And go up on the internet and simply, as you go to your search engine and type in, England eliminates 125,000 people a year in the hospital. England eliminates 125,000 people die in British hospitals today. And a lot of English people are afraid to go to the hospital. And believe me, ladies and gentlemen, it's going to be that way in America. We're not talking about something imaginary. We're talking about something real. There is an agenda. It's called Agenda 21. It is the secret agenda for the 21st century. We hope you'll go up on the internet and check it out. Now, I have a great talk, even if I do say so. It's called Agenda 21, The Covert Plan. And it gets into what the real plan is, what these people actually say they want to accomplish. And one of this is population control. They want to really eliminate the vast majority of the people in the world today. They've already killed or prevented the birth of about 4 billion people. They're killing a million or more every day, and they intend to kill billions more. And if you tout that, you need to get my talk on Agenda 21. It comes with a syllabus if you get the two of them together at a reduced cost. But the syllabus is simply what they say. Certainly it takes you into the background of the Earth Charter. It takes you into the background of the Georgia Guidestones of the Global Biodiversity Assessment, the Rebuilding America Report from the Neoconservatives, the Project for the New American Century. So much information, an excellent source of information is the Agenda 21 syllabus. You don't want what I say, you want what they say. And of course, you want the entire text of my talk. It's all in the Agenda 21 syllabus. Let me suggest you get Agenda 21, The Covert Plan. Agenda 21, The Covert Plan. 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What's the difference between Romney Care and Obamacare? Romney Care is a bad program. It was a state program, but it did control the entire nation. Obamacare is a fascist program that increases the power of the centralized government over our lives. When you have a corrupt state government, you can always change the laws. When you have a corrupt federal government, they will come after you if you dare to oppose what they're doing. And believe me, ladies and gentlemen, they actually kill people in America. If you doubt that, you need to get our 4-CD set. Deadly Assassins, where I interview two government assassins. I interviewed two government assassins. You'll hear their stories. They're in the 4-CD set, Deadly Assassins. And then, of course, you must understand they killed Martin Luther King. We have a 4-CD set on that, along with a book written by the man who took the government to court on the murder of Martin Luther King. We have a 4-CD set on the murder of Bobby Kennedy, and we have a book on Who Killed Bobby, and certainly a 4-CD set on the murder of Bobby Kennedy. You need to understand that this is not imaginary. It's real. There really are people out there who are employed in America to kill other people. And you need to help us get the information out. Now, if you're in a position to join the Radio Liberty family of supporters and get our 4 best tapes in the month, our 4 best CDs of the month, why, we could certainly use your financial help. 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It's a time-release magnesium. And of course, you don't get that from us. You get it from Jigsaw Magnesium. But if you need information on that, why, of course, it's the time-release magnesium doesn't produce the bowel or some of the other symptoms, the regular bowel symptoms, the other things do. 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

and satellites. Fine, see them. For several, are going to be on with it. So it's forecast. It's going to be really powerful. 7 o'clock tonight. It looks like even with the, it's probably about a 4-hour show, but it's just a lot of powerful subjects and information covered. And of course, right up front, I will spend 10, 15 minutes on what's happening, why we're back in the old studios, are we getting InfoWars back, what's happening. We're absolutely winning in court on every front, and the news does not really report it. And but because of a lot of strategy reasons, I'm not going to say everything, but I'm going to say a lot. I mean, it's just, let me just put it to you this way. They did a bunch of illegal stuff. The CIA has been caught red-handed, even more than what you've seen red-handed. The DOJ, Bloomberg, think tanks, PR firms, witnesses, whistleblowers, depositions, documents, and then you had all the other crazy stuff they did. Fake auctions that got overturned, then they still claim they own it and say InfoWars is theirs and sell merch and build a studio just like our original one and say they're in the building. They were never in the building. In fact, even asked Grok, you know, who still controls InfoWars? It's me. But I had a state judge say, I'll put you in jail if you don't stop using it. It belongs to these people. Even though the Third Court of Appeals directly over that court said, no, you don't. So for a lot of reasons, we've just been, okay, let the fish have the line. And let me tell you, have they run out the line? And now they're exhausted. So I'm not going to get into all the strategy and things, but I'll give you a lot of details and very exciting stuff going on. But we have all this huge news I'm going to hit when we come back, and all our stations join us. Again, we're on good old-fashioned radio, remember? That's one reason when they tried to take us off everything 8 years ago, we were able to hang on thanks to good old talk radio. Remember old-fashioned radio and TV? You listened to it. You watched it. It didn't listen to you and watch you. Young people don't even remember that because they weren't alive. But it's important to remember that. Up until about 20 years ago, you watched TV. It didn't watch you. 1984 is real, folks, and it's an instruction manual. We'll be right back. I'm Alex Jones. Share those live feeds now. This miniature headlamp is now the ultimate power in the galaxy. Oh, wait, that's Star Wars. No, it's now the ultimate strongest mini headlamp in existence proprietarily. I'm going to tell you right now, the boys at Big League came up with a big hit. This is by far the strongest miniature headlamp I've ever seen with a strap. It's got a magnet so it hooks to metal things. This baby is incredible. 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

0: against the globalists and become their worst nightmare as the truth continues to be told.
1: Scotty, our mission is to get more intelligent life down there. I'm ready. Beam me down. All right, Scotty. I'm on the surface. We're back at the original headquarters. Launching. Operation Take Down the Tyrants 2.0. This is the next leg of the InfoWar. Well, the bad guys never thought they'd see this. Here we are. Myself, the original InfoWars crew, back in the original InfoWars studios in Austin, Texas, where we were 18 years, and we're together. We changed the world. It's been incredible. And the Democratic Party, Bloomberg, the CIA, the DOJ, all got caught funding it, all got caught running it, all got caught spending the last 8 years at least trying to take us off the air and trying to get us kicked out of this specific studio and moving heaven and earth to do it. But now in recent weeks, one of their main judgments has been overturned. The Texas Court of Appeals said that they didn't show any evidence of what they said I supposedly did to people. And more big news is coming. So, this Thursday, the 24th of September, 2026, I will be revealing a lot more on what really happened and what's coming next in our fight against the tyrants, because John Paul Jones famously said to the British when they wanted him to surrender, I have not yet begun to fight. And if you think the victories we've had together against the tyrants were amazing, you've seen nothing yet if you continue to support us and back us, because you are the modern Paul Revere's. So for myself and the entire crew, I want to salute and thank you all. I want to thank the crew for all the hell they've gone through and the attacks and never, you know, knowing what was coming next, but never giving up. If you think globalists are in trouble now, you ain't seen nothing yet. So keep backing us. Keep spreading the word. We're all this together at the news site, AlexJonesLive.com. 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And all of you are authorized and encouraged to take clips of the show, whole sections of it, re-upload it, edit it, share it. It belongs to you. It's all free to air, just like InfoWars always was. Truth is a weapon that trumps lies, but you've got to carry the ball down the field, and that's what supporting and spreading the word about this operation is all about. That's why it's so exciting, despite all their attacks and all their lies, that we're still on the air, and that's because of you, and I salute you and thank you.
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0: informative. Yeah, that's been a chat for you today. But the big story is the supporters urging Trump to declare martial law for the midterms. That's the Atlantic CIA publication. It's headline. And you can ask yourselves, well, is that true? Well, let's put up the headline at alexjoneslive.com. And I'm going to be getting into that very important question. And we're going to get the individual that's one of the main people quoted in here, Peter Ticton, on in the next few days to discuss it. The supporters urging Trump to declare martial law for the midterms. Is that accurate? Well, it's a civil emergency because of the election fraud, and the Democrats respond, well, there's no fraud. You've got both the House and the Senate and the presidency. But there is fraud, and we know that for the first time ever, the Republican Party in major polls was the biggest party by double digits. Trump squandered that with the Epstein cover-up and other self-inflicted wounds like the Iran war. But still, the demographics are clear. America has been rejecting the Democrats, and their party was in massive decline. But there is fraud going on, massive fraud going on everywhere, dealing with the elections. That's been proven to a ridiculous extent. And that goes with all the rest of the corruption. A new bombshell undercover report from OMG Media and the great James O'Keefe, with a senior FBI official saying that, yeah, we're not going to put any of the Somalis or any of the fraudsters in jail. We're doing this intentionally. And we know they're doing it intentionally. Just like under Biden, they were flooding us with all the illegal aliens. Same thing they're doing in Europe. Same thing they're doing in the UK. They're telling them to come here. They're giving them two or three times even what a disabled veteran gets monthly. So it is fraud by design. It would not be full martial law, but it would suspend a lot of local powers and would be a form of it. And I had said previously that Trump constitutionally would be up to the Supreme Court, but I believe he could do it if it was limited. But I do not support it because I don't trust the Trump administration because of the NDAA Section 219 to literally turn over all of our military secrets and intelligence and lifetime controls to the Israelis. And that alone is treasonous. And I said back 4 months ago when this first came out, now it's passed the House, it was in the Senate, that Trump should speak up against it. Trump should have those sections removed. And neither he nor Hegseth did that, despite the fact that it became a huge scandal the last 4 months. And right when it passed out of committee in the House, I said 2 days before when it did that, I said the Pentagon should put out a report that this is basically treasonous and that Israel's the main intelligence threat at this time to our sovereignty, dealing with an internal palace coup, basically, over our military and intelligence. 2 days later, the Defense Intelligence Agency was joined by six other military agencies saying Israel is now the number one espionage threat to the very sovereignty of the country, because that's what it is. And you say, oh, they're our buddy. Well, great. England, I guess, is our buddy, too. Are we going to have them merge with our government and merge with all of our secrets? No. This is not sharing intelligence like the Five Eyes. This is a integration, a synchronization, a lifetime merger. That's all in the legislation that Netanyahu wrote letters to Congress thanking the committee chairman that passed it through several committees for putting his language in. So you talk about rubbing it in to us, and Netanyahu came here and tried to meet with Trump. Trump snubbed him. He left early a couple days ago. He's been critical of Netanyahu, more and more so as Vance. That's good, but that's not enough. And so if Trump was hitting on all cylinders, if they were going after the fraudsters, if the Justice Department wasn't clearly deep state like it always was, then I would be open to an emergency being declared just dealing with certain sectors that still have the mail-in voting and all the fraud and where they've passed laws that you can't ask for ID, like California. And you could have the feds there, just like when they went into Arkansas and other places during segregation and, you know, said, no, you're going to let this little black girl in the school. It's a similar thing under the Constitution. You could have federal marshals. You could have deputized local police under a federal task force. You could even have the National Guard. Just like our military oversees elections in other parts of the world when we're trying to free up a country. You could have them checking for ID and things like that. But the things they're discussing, and these are very close advisors to Trump, who I don't think are bad people, but in justifies the means here, and the road to hell is paved with good intentions. I don't trust the Trump administration to implement something like this, even though the Democrats have their own form of blue city, blue state, lawlessness, chaos, martial law, where they let the murderers out, the rapists, the criminals, where they let the illegal aliens vote. In Minnesota, one person can vouch for nine other people with no ID to vote. I mean, it goes on and on. And so I don't like civil emergency. I don't like things like that. But the Democrats have put us in that emergency with all of their documented fraud that never hits the corporate news but is constantly in the courts and literally dozens of cases and people caught in mass fraud every day. And that is one place that the feds have been prosecuting a lot of these groups. But they're still low and mid-level. Nothing's been done to Act Blue that for years has been caught laundering money from overseas. And now their own documents have come out. Their own employees have blown the whistle. But the majority of the money came from foreign countries. Where are the indictments of Act Blue, who is still continuing to engage in this activity? Just came out 2 weeks ago. So you had ways to mitigate it under the law that was there. And then you didn't do that. And I can tell you, from 2020, from talking to folks that were in the meetings with Trump, and I know a bunch of them, including lawyers like Robert Barnes, but also Peter Ticton, Mike Lindell, heavily advising, good guy. But they were in there advising the civil emergency then over the machines and just using an executive order to ban those, which I do think would be constitutional, but would have to be fought through the courts and the Supreme Court. But we're now 41 days out. It's a day late, a dollar short. But I can tell you, currently from my sources, Trump is listening to Ticton and others and is strongly concerning that he's doing that because of the explosive way the Democrats are going to phrase that and the way they're going to make that look, that he's going for full martial law. And they could easily activate a bunch of their riot cells and communist groups and illegal alien groups and others and Antifa. And they could really kick off a insurrection while Trump is so unpopular in the polls, and then they could try to launch the plan that Podesta talked about back in 2019 in December that was in the New York Times, where it was their official tabletop Democrat Party war game, where they were not going to recognize the election if Trump won. They were unable to steal it. They were going to have blue states and cities secede, and they were going to push the feds into a confrontation and declare that it was illegitimate. And basically create a new civil war where the blue cities and states simply are in opposition to the federal government, and then have civil unrest mobs block the military from coming in and enforcing the federalist system. And that's the movies they produce, like One Battle After Another and Civil War, and we've harped on all of that. But before Trump was too popular for them to be able to pull that off, now the position Trump's in, the economy being so much worse, it really is a perfect storm. And some would say, well, then he does need to declare the civil emergency over the election so that we can go in and have voter ID and stop the fraud. But Trump has lost so much trust, not just with Democrats who never liked him, but with his base, the Epstein behavior and the war behavior and the other statements about, I don't care about any American's economic peril. All I care about is war, and more recent statements that are just absolutely coffin nails to his approval rating. I just don't have the confidence to back Trump in a move like that, even though previously I was tacitly, at least academically, saying that he has the power to do it. Just, and it's constitutional from my perspective, but again, the Supreme Court would have to look at that. So that's where we are. Overhead shot, please. The supporters urging Trump to declare martial law for the midterms. This is out of the Atlantic. And again, they're a terrible globalist publication. I don't just believe what they're saying here. I don't even buy all the angles they have here. You should know what they're saying, though the basic skeletal structure of what they're saying is true. And so we're not with the Democrats, and I'm not with Trump doing this. That's where I stand. You can try to support this if you want, but I'm telling you, you've seen how wild Trump's been getting, and it's entertaining at one level until you realize that he's the most powerful man in the world still. And there's a good chance he does this in the mood he's in, the things he's been doing. Trump advisors have been working for months to move the focus away from baseless theories of election fraud. A group of outsiders is making that difficult. Oh, yeah, there's no fraud. So they open up with pure crap, and the sky's not blue. Of all the outside advisors urging President Trump to seize control of federal elections this fall, the attorney Peter Tichtin can claim the deepest ties. The two men went to military school together. They bunked together as teenagers in 2022. Tichtin helped Trump sue Hillary Clinton. This year, he pushed Trump to secure a pardon for Tina Peters. Great job doing that. She's a hero. A former Colorado clerk convicted of charges related to tampering with election equipment. No, she was getting proof that they'd stolen the election. The Soros Secretary of State. Which is why it might be worth listening when Tichtin says Trump could do something soon to take over elections. Quote, he's the only one that I know for sure has the understanding and the severity of it, Tichtin told us this month before taking the stage at an election skeptics conference in Las Vegas. The way Tichtin sees it, there are three possible outcomes this fall. The first, a smooth election won't happen in his view because he claims without evidence, Democrats already cheated in the primaries. The second is that Trump takes action before the election to prevent cheating. The last option is Trump tries to declare martial law on or around November 3rd, either martial law or a step aside. He told us about Trump's choices in the last scenario when we asked about the prospect of riots if Trump tries to overturn the election results. Tichtin said he was not concerned. Believe me, our armed forces are a lot bigger than they are, he said. Oh, and then when we get some kin states, that would just won't piss people off even more. And then a bunch of our military is not going to go along with this. This is, let's just say this. This is a real roll of the dice. And I would advise against this. And I had Tichtin on, you know, 4 or 5 years ago saying, yeah, you should have done this in 2020. Because the evidence is overwhelming. They're the ones having mules go around and cast hundreds of ballots. And we have the cell phone data. They're going back to the safe houses. And the FBI came in and threatened Postal Service workers that were sitting there for 7 hours, and a bunch of other trucks lined up saying, well, let's look at what's in here. As postal inspectors, they look, and it's all ballots for Joe Biden, you know, Pennsylvania and Michigan. I mean, covering up the windows with the paper, claiming the water main broke, claiming they weren't counting ballots, and they're in there feeding the same stacks of ballots over and over again in Georgia. And then this wall of gaslighting that, oh, there's no election fraud. It's one of the most documented things ever. My point is that the Justice Department could have already shut this down, but the proof they had, they didn't. And so we have the same Justice Department that we know is reporting this stuff and working with The Atlantic to get out ahead of this because they don't want Trump to do the martial law because they'd rather manage him and have him fade off into the sunset while they make all this money and, you know, prep for more control. But there are some of the Democrats, Socialists of America, and the Soros, or virulent communist arm that want to go ahead and have a violent revolution because they know people are waking up to communism overall. So they want to get a lot of disadvantaged people while they still can to try to trigger a civil war and roll the dice. And so you got the communists wanting to roll the dice. You got Trump thinking about rolling the dice. And I think overall stability is the way to go here. And this should have been mitigated with, again, the Justice Department, which has not been going after any of the big motherships that are engaged in this. Again, they have been busting a lot of low-level and mid-level people, and that at least does something. It's certainly the most charges I've ever seen in my lifetime for election manipulation and theft. So to say that Trump's doing nothing is not true, but that's because he's been demanding it of the Justice Department, and so they're trying to show him something, but they're not going after the real critical infrastructure of the fraud. They're leaving that in place. You got Republicans, you know, coming in and buying up the supposed corrupt Democrat voting machine companies, and now they're safe, and now it's okay. And really, we see a re-entrenchment of the old uniparties coming back together. Trump has already tried to claim greater federal control over elections, which under the Constitution are measured primarily at the state and local level. In February, he said Republicans should nationalize voting in at least 15 places. In August, when the television and radio host Wayne Allen Root published Trump declare a national emergency to require proof of citizenship, voter ID, and other measures, Trump played coy. Let me just say that stranger things have happened. Okay, I'll leave it at that. So, it's a long article. It goes on with the fact that Trump has been echoing this. Trump has been talking about doing this. And Trump is considering this. And that just adds to all the uncertainty and all the craziness we're dealing with. And I think it won't stop the fraud that's already baked in. Because you're trying to stop people coming in, voting the names of dead people or folks that have moved out of district or voting multiple times in one person's name, they'll just flip to mainly machine fraud. The globalists have all these layers set up, and they change how they steal each election and the formula of it so that when investigators try to stop it the next time, they hit from different angles. And I've been talking about that for over 25 years because I've been interviewing the top experts on it. They've had the same formulas for decades and decades and decades. So I just spent a lot of time on that, but it's really, really important. One of the most respected, most accurate pollsters out there, Richard Barris, will be joining us in the next segment to get into all of this and get into the poll numbers and what he sees happening. And the GOP appears deeply worried about Senate race in North Carolina. A bunch of other places are now hitting the panic button. I got a bunch of the polls here where he's down to 29, 28 in some polls, others 30, 31. It's real because I see it on the ground talking to people. I don't need to just believe these polls. I've got my finger on the pulse. I know a lot of you do as well. So we're going to go to break. We're going to come back and look at this. And then coming up, we've got Dark Journalist on with the clear secret technologies that are being used in Iran. Again, that shows Trump's going to another level here to try to get out of the stalemate with Iran. And that plays to him on other fronts domestically, doing really out-of-the-box things, to put it lightly. Please remember, we are listener-supported, and we're in a fundraising mode right now because we're getting back in the old studios. We tend to hire more crew, more staff, more reporters, more hosts, but it takes money to do that and our legal battles that we're now winning thanks to your long support. So a lot of you made a major investment in this broadcast. I'm very thankful. Plus, you get great products at the same time. I want to encourage those that have been supportive to continue to get the right products, all the very best supplements and more at thealexjonesstore.com. And I want to encourage the rest of you out there to, you know, get off the bench, get off the fence, get up to the plate. There's really nowhere that you can back that has as much information and as analysis as myself, the guest, and all of us have here. And then that's why the tyrants really don't want this broadcast on the air. 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Thanks for keeping us on the air. It is on purpose. The bisphenol A, the atrazine, all the stuff we're bombed with is literally, for women and men, destroying us. And that's what the doctors and scientists do. I'm not one, but I talk to them. Is they just take you back to the normal level. This isn't like you're in the NFL injecting all this anabolic stuff, folks. This is just getting back to what humans are supposed to be. And that's how we have to counter the globalists, is with the science God gave us.
1: I think men have definitely been having more effeminization over the years. due to a lot of the byproducts of what we're eating. I mean, at the end of the day, you try to get good meat, and you know they have different hormone byproducts and so forth that are in them. That you know, as you ingest it, thinking you're just consuming your natural food and nutrition and good quality nutrition, that unfortunately can do harm to you. So,
0: well, it's admitted that almost every town and city in the U.S. when they test the public has atrazine in them. That is the second most used herbicide. And that completely bends gender across the board.
1: Male or female, if you feel like you're suffering from your brain fog, lack of energy, inability to move the scale, good or bad, meaning down to weight loss or good up to trying to gain muscle. If your sexuality with your partner is not where you want it to be, if you're having other issues in the sexual phase, just understand that you know, hormones are a huge play in the body. I mean, at the end of the day, the endocrine system is vastly being used to manipulate our days as we go, and the thyroid as well as basic testosterone levels in male and females are definitely having a great impact. And I think knowing where you stand with those and making sure that they're well situated is extremely important to your daily activities and your daily interactions. Mood is greatly affected by both as well. And then knowing that there are alternatives to hormones in it, you know, with an addition to, which is the peptides. I think one of the most commonly used one, that I mean, it's been used for more than 20 years, NAD is just a wonderful peptide for increase in energy, decrease in brain fog, and improvement of longevity. And I think, you know, between that and glutathione, you know, with the anti-inflammatory aspects of it, is hugely helpful to people's common daily issues. Yeah, again, as a 47-year-old male, we all deal with certain complexities of life. Just as of age and not doing anything you know, extensive as far as like athletics and so forth as a young man, you know, natural aches and pains, back pain, knee joint pain, et cetera. These are things that are able to help you live a better quality of life rather than struggling through those type of things. And I think knowing that you have so much energy availability still left in the tank, even at 50, 60 years old, it's something that could be greatly used, and I hope that you all know about it so that you guys can seek the resources to get those things.
0: We got
1: to
0: get exercise. You got to stop being sedentary. You got to get real non-processed food, a lot of protein, a lot of you know high quality vitamins and minerals. And then if you get the right hormones, you're off the races and you're back to what we used to be, you know, being Steve McQueen and John Wayne. But I'm not a scientist like you or a doctor like you, but I can look it up. You said, oh, you've seen 21-year-olds. They admit whether you're 14 or whether you're 80, in the studies I've seen, it's over half a cut of whatever you're supposed to be at that age. It's over 50%.
1: Yes, there is such a fast world that is developing in the health and wellness space, proactive space, that it is unreal. And it's ever-evolving, and it's truly exciting to be not only
0: a patient, Dr. Joe Palumbo, we are so excited. The adventure begins now. Incredible. Thank you so much for coming on. FreedomRxHealth.com. The adventure begins now. Thank you so much, sir.
1: Thanks, Alex. Have a great day. Appreciate you.
0: Knocked it out of the park, doctor. Thank you.
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0: One of the most respected and accurate pollsters, right up there in the top two or three, is Richard Barris. I want to get Mark Mitchell back on, too. They're basically indistinguishable. Both very smart guys. They have their different angles and takes that I find intriguing. He's joining us for the next 25 minutes. And then Dark Journalist on the clear secret technology Trump is rolling out over Iran. Both Blue Beam and actual weapon systems. That's coming up. Nick Fuentes, big news, a lot of analysis. Ashton Forbes also on the secret technology being rolled out and what that means and what he predicts coming next. This guy's been predicting the last 5 years they're going to start rolling it out, and he's been dead on. So that's who we have on here, is people that are dead on. That is coming up here today. Now, I've noticed when I get into Trump's bad poll numbers that we get attacked, which is fine, by the neocon kind of Israel first wing that's taken over the Trump administration in the last year and a half, and to a great extent, they don't have full control and run it in the ground. And that's one of the main poll items that people are upset about is obviously the Iran war, the economy, affordability, the illegals, all the rest of it. But Trump's statements, there's been many of them, but one of the most famous is, to paraphrase, they can pull it up, I don't care about the average American's economic crises or problems, I only care about this war. And we've seen other people in the administration say, yeah, you're a wimp, $20 burrito, suck it up, kid. That's some, 400-pound billionaire saying it. This is Marie Antoinette let them eat cake stuff, whether she really said that or not, that triggered the French Revolution. They probably made it up. I mean, I don't think she'd be stupid enough to say that. In fact, most historians say it was a lie. But Trump has been making Marie Antoinette statements. I don't think about America's financial situation when negotiating with Iran. In fact, the full quote was worse than that. He was asked about their pain and how they're handling it. And I don't care. The only thing I think about is this. And now that war is a complete failure, as we predicted it would be, in causing inflation to explode. Oil could top $150 a barrel if supplies tighten further, Bank of America warns. I said 2 months ago, I believe that we'll be at $150 a barrel by November. And we're almost there in September. 10-year Treasury yields leaps to fresh 19-year high after hot economic readings. That means more inflation. We have to pay people a lot more to buy our bonds. We're monetizing over half the bonds now. That's Weimar Republic, Zimbabwe stuff. That is real bad. And so the headline should be, but since attempts to prop up the bond market have failed miserably. And then the cheerleaders for Trump go, well, if you wouldn't panic, it would work. No, that's not how this works. We're trying to get Trump back on course to not run us into the iceberg. It's not my fault I'm right. It's not my fault Trump's making all these moves. And some would say maybe he's just a globalist and it's part of the Great Reset. And, he started the COVID lockdowns. He wasn't as bad as the Democrats, but good cop, bad cop. I'm more and more thinking it's all deliberate. Republican jitters grow as unpopular Trump fuels midterm bloodbath fears. Trump midterm woes deepen amid worsening economic backdrop. Trump approval rating falls to 32. It's 29 in other areas. We'll be going over the American Research Group polls and some polls from Richard Barris, People's_Pundit. On X, Richard Barris is the People's Pundit, director of Big Data Poll, and author of the new best-selling book, Burn It Down, What the Polls Say Young Americans Really Want. We've got more polls on that. I'm going to try to give you the floor here, sir, to start wherever you'd like. But 41 days out, things aren't looking good.
4: Thanks for having me on again, Alex. I appreciate it. You just showed that chart as you were going through the pile of headlines there. You showed the chart from our latest poll, and I'm looking at those swings, and I don't know how it just doesn't jump immediately off the paper at everybody when they're looking at what is going on with Republicans and why, they're headed for this. I mean, they are headed for a bloodbath at this point. And I got to tell you, some of the polls, and I heard you bring up Mark Mitchell before, there are a few of us, and I understand people don't trust polls, and they have good reason not to. But there have been a few of us who have done a good job over the years. And, last year, when we started shooting those flares in the air, and burying your head in the sand was not the move to make. When people like you, who are in touch with the Trump voter, going back as far as 2015, were shooting flares in the air and saying, this is not the path to go down, they should have listened. And now we're just at a point, Alex, where people always ask me, well, what is it? How do we turn that around? Look at that chart. How do we turn that around? And my answer is almost, you got to think about things to stop doing before you think about things that you can do in order to turn this around. And that goes to show you how heavy of a lift this really is now moving into November, because we're just at a point where these things get baked into people's heads. And if the Republican Party wanted to, really take this seriously, they would have done it a year ago. But let me just bring up what I think is really going on. And it's a simple misinterpretation by Republicans of who voted them into office in the 2024 election. And a lot of them did not get the votes of these voters because people like Republicans. Donald Trump and his brand of MAGA, his brand of Republicanism, America First, made being Republican cool again. And that's why he won so many younger voters, and that's why he won so many non-white voters. When they got in office, they didn't govern for these people. They governed for a like a boomer con, a minority of a boomer con that is glued to Fox News. And they did so at the expense of the younger vote, which was more young, more non-white than anything we've seen for a Republican coalition before. They did it at their expense, and they ignored everything that they had to say and called, you know, different people who were trying to give them a voice, panicans and all these other names. So first things first, they need to stop that. I mean, it is what it is. I know it sounds super simple, but apparently it's not, because they keep going out and doing these, making these same mistakes and giving themselves these same inflicted wounds over and over again. So now they've led themselves to a place where they think, Well, we can't run on the economy. We can't run on the war. So we'll just have to run with the simple argument that our opponent is scary, they're bad, they're socialists. That's just not going to work for the group of voters who they needed to make their coalition going forward. That Fox Boomer Con is always going to come out for you. They're going to come out whether it's a midterm election or it's a presidential election. Your job was to figure out how to get the rest of that coalition to come out. And that's the part that's depressed right now, and that's the part that doesn't care how many times you call the Democrats socialists. It's not going to scare them to vote for Mike Rogers over El Sayed. You had to talk about the issues they cared about, because, you know, the name of the book is Burn It Down for a Reason, Alex. They're at the point where they're just, they don't see any productive, there's no value in going back and forth and picking different parties when the donors constantly win. It doesn't matter who you vote for, the donors get their way. So these kids are going to go, and I call them kids because I'm getting old and I'm getting gray, but you know I'm talking about guys, everybody essentially under 50 years old, but definitely millennials and Generation Z, they're going to burn this thing down. And with 40 days left to go, you know, I hate to say it, but there's very few things that you could do to stop it.
0: Well, that's why I think it's deliberate. Even though I've talked a little bit in a lot of the cabinet meetings in the past, a lot of sorts I had, I still have a few. And then I see stuff later in the news, usually the Washington Post before would lie. I know it's accurate because some people that were in the meetings and I talked about it before, it came out that with Mark Mitchell, as they saw him on the show, the vice president called him up there like a year and a half ago, and Trump just talked about gold on the walls and how great his golf swing is, and then wandered out. But the chief of staff and the vice president and others were very concerned. And then I talked to other pollsters, internal Republican pollsters, saying they had the same type of meetings just, you know, 6 months ago. Now I'm told he is paying attention, acting like he's concerned, and sitting in on the meetings. But I can't think he's that stupid. I mean, I think Trump's really smart to cover up the Epstein stuff and then do the war and then make all these other statements, and then have this parade of constant leftist billionaires and Mark Zuckerberg and Bill Gates up there with him. No one wanted to see this. And then now, I mean, on the street, I have to say, half the Trump voters I know say they hate him now and just want to see him in prison. And then I'd say another 20% or so still like him over the Democrats but are dismayed. And then maybe 30% still worship him. In fact, even more when a cult's in trouble. It gets more radical. It gets more internally turned. And that's what I'm seeing just on the street across the country, not just here in Austin, Texas. And I don't think there's any way Trump could not know that's happening. So what? And of course, that's what the Washington Post said, is that he thinks he's going to lose the midterms. And as much as I'm mad at the Republicans, I do see it as us losing, because we know they're Democrats, socialists foaming at their mouth. What do you think the thinking is now with Trump? And what are you expecting with the numbers in the midterms? And then what do you expect the Democrats to do once they've won the House and probably the Senate?
4: Well, that's the difference between this administration and the first administration. Democrats are disciplined this time around, and it's actually impressed me. I got to be honest. I didn't think they had it in them, but they have learned from their mistakes, something Republicans just seem they're impervious to data. They're just not capable of introspection. And I thought the left was that. I really did. I thought that's who the left was, that the right was much better at this, and they were much more individualistic. But the truth is, the left has learned. They've listened to some very smart people that they had and said, look, we beat ourselves in 24. Harris didn't even lose to Donald Trump. You know, we beat ourselves. And we did so because we're crazy on a host of issues, from everything from transing kids, down the line. And we also ticked off a huge chunk of our base, which they did. That's why Donald Trump did so well in places like Dearborn, Michigan, with some of the foreign policy stuff. I expect them to completely lose their cool when they win this thing. I mean, I really do. But I do know just from talking to people, Alex, that they have a plan this time in a way that they did not before. They just threw stuff against the wall to see what would stick in that first administration, and it backfired. Look, Donald Trump was elected with dozens of felony indictments in 24 because they overreached, because it was just too much. This time they have far different plans. They're going to be a little bit more systematic about it, more. You're going to go after people around him before they go after him. And the problem, and I think this is what people who really were trying to warn the president, they couldn't get this through. Republicans this time don't have to worry about him maybe making a comeback and being a problem for them in the future. So Republican defections are more of a concern when these investigations start than they ever were in the first administration.
0: That is so key. People are going to make it clear. That's why I think Tucker overcorrected towards the Democrats. Well, did he really? He wants to be clear when the hammer comes down that he's far away from it. Because people know the Democrats are going to go completely insane. And like you said, I'm not a cult member. I didn't see any insider trading, any corruption in the first administration. He lost half his wealth or more. This time, it's like they're trying to break the world record for it. He thinks, well, I'll just pardon everybody. Well, they'll have 2 years of investigations, and just in the court of public opinion, he'll be known as more corrupt than Ulysses S. Grant. And so one way or another, he'll be convicted in the court of public opinion. And so I see the Republican Party racing away from him. The neocons are trying to come back in and have a foothold with him. They'll turn on him in a minute, but they're not going to have any support. And there's going to be a real incentive for Republicans, and Trump deserves it, to throw him under the bus to differentiate themselves going into 2028. Do you agree with that?
4: I do, and I think we are already seeing this. We saw public reports about, you know, senators being open about this investigation with Don Jr., who, by the way, is a private citizen. He's not within his father's administration, yet they're already willing to go and dabble in areas like that. There are definitely Republicans. If you don't think for a second that there are Republicans right now making phone calls to their Democratic counterparts and saying, you know what, I may be open to certain investigations if you don't target me in my district, or if you 100%. Lay off and spending somewhere else, because I already know for a fact that that is happening.
0: Oh, it's going on. So slow down. This is so key. We can do an hour on this. They're already carving up the new world. The battle space is already being formed, and you've got all these Trump supporters, 30-40% of what's left, still delusional, saying everything is Trump into the future, having no idea that it's a whole new world. Go ahead. Elaborate on that.
4: Yeah. I mean, at this point, you should be thinking about what it's going to look like after Trump, because they're going to try to dismantle the brand so badly that it will be incredibly difficult to rebuild it or to bring something else forward. You know, maybe another slogan which represents the same platform and set of values that America First did. They're going to try to completely wreck that, and they're going to get the help of members of the Republican Party, who I guess we just forgot, always hated Donald Trump. They always hated you, folks. I mean, ultimately, what you're seeing in the second Trump administration is that Trump was elected by a coalition of people who do not share anything in common with the donor class and the neocons who have all of the money and all of the power in the party. So when Trump got in office, they got their way again, and they intend to just go back and set the, rewind the clock and go back to the party of Bush like it was before Donald Trump. And by the way, we have a column in Real Clear Politics today. My entire point is trying to show people the numbers. Neither side has the coalition in the barrel ready to do that, Alex. Those voters are dead and dying. It is going to be a very brave new world. And these younger generations have very different views about how they want their government to act. And if the Republicans can't harness that because they're getting bludgeoned by investigation after investigation, then these voters are not only going to burn it down, but they're going to burn it down with what is left of the Trump administration inside of it.
0: And again, you hit the key. I'm just repeating because it's so important. They had duds. They had nothings when they came for him last time. The stuff he's doing now, I mean, look at this. We knew this was coming. San Francisco sues Truth Social over early access to Truth Post. And they have a right to do that, just like Texas sued BlackRock for picking winners and losers and trying to, you know, tell the state how to spend money. It's the same thing. If you've got funds, and if you are investing in the stock market as a city or county, you have total standing when somebody's giving insider information to come in and sue their brains out. So Trump's only thinking about having criminal liability for $100,000 to get inside information, open insider trading. He's not even thinking about civil or state. Again, I don't know what switch got flipped in Trump to do cartoon level corruption stuff. Do you have any idea?
4: And And all of this is more easily smooth over when you're making people's lives better. And I think this is what people are having a hard time grasping when they're looking at the impact of all of this on the midterms and why are we headed for what looks to be a complete bloodbath. Forget wave, guys. This is looking like a blue tsunami. I do not have a reputation for being hyperbolic and BSing people. These numbers are bad. And a big part of that is that people don't understand comparing the first administration. He went in, he had a good economy still in 18. Even when we got all the way down to the January 6th stuff, things were still going well because it was recovering after the COVID lockdowns. It was recovering very sharply still under Donald Trump. People are willing to overlook a lot, even though they were duds, in fact. But it took the country sometimes 3, 6, 9 months to figure out that the next media hoax was a dud. The next accusation was a dud. They didn't know that right away all the time, although many of them started to, you know, catch along that the media was just throwing one thing against the wall after another. This time it's different. Even if they still were duds, all right, and you're arguing they're not, and I think a lot of us would agree. Even if they still were duds, folks, when they're not making your life, when a politician, or in this case a president or anybody, is not making your life better, you're a lot less inclined to want to entertain it. And I think that's why you see people, even Trump supporters who have been Trump supporters for a long time, you know, the stuff that they may see on True Social, definitely headlines like we're talking about now, they're not willing to entertain it anymore, Alex. It's not funny anymore.
0: And
4: you
0: Trump,
4: know, it just
0: and Trump
4: down, it's just not funny anymore.
0: It's not. And Trump has lost his underdog status. He's acted as imperious as he could.
4: Yeah.
0: Again, it's almost too perfect. Everything he's doing, other than that great speech at the UN, talking about no global government, no AI dictatorship, I mean, all that was what people like, a strong Trump revolutionary. That was, whether he's good or not, that was powerful truth that was being said that has an effect. But I think you agree with me. I think you just nodded your head. Why is he doing everything perfectly as if he's possessed by John Podesta, you know, to take over his body and destroy him?
4: I don't know. I've thought a lot about this. And think about all of the adversity that Donald Trump has overcome. And I'm originally from New York. I'm not, you know, I'm living in the South now, but I was, you know, a native New Yorker. And Donald Trump is basically a legend over there. Everyone has a Trump story. And everybody who's my age watched Donald Trump, not before he even got into the world of politics, make comeback after comeback after comeback. Then he goes on, he gets his political career, he defeats not one, but two of the most powerful political dynasties in this country. He's got all of this crap thrown against him. He survives it. Yeah, he gets replaced for 4 years, but then makes this incredible historic comeback, survives multiple assassination attempts. You got to start to wonder. I mean, really, Alex, you have to start to wonder, if you're that person, do you start to believe some of the legend? Does, you know, do you think that?
0: Oh, remember him saying, I am the chosen one. He looks up at the sky, and you just nailed it. The war started, 206 days ago? Right when it was starting, Tucker told me this is his house last time I was on with him. He said, he got on the phone and he said, listen, Netanyahu hates you. They're not going to fall. The prices are going to explode. It's going to kill your recovery. And Trump says, don't worry. It always works out. I always win. And Tucker began screaming and cussing at him. Tucker told me this, saying, effing this, that, listen to me. Because Tucker really does care. And then Trump yelled at him and then hung the phone up. And that's the last time they talked. But, I mean, yeah, he literally told Tucker, basically, I'm invincible. Go ahead. So you just nailed it.
4: Yeah, and I was, speaking of Tucker, I was just going to bring this up. I was listening to, and I know probably a bunch of people on the right don't like the guy, but it doesn't mean his reporting's wrong. I was listening to his interview with Max Blumenthal, and Max said several things in that interview that I know are true. So, you know, the idea that you can not take the advice of your own Pentagon and your own intelligence apparatus because you're being sold by the lobby an alternate version of events on how this may transpire, including that they're going to rise up, Alex, right? The Iranian people, they just need a little bit of help, and you promise them a little help. And if you just give them a little shove, they're going to take their country back. And you know what? All these other naysayers told you couldn't do this in Venezuela. Look at how great it went. They were very good at playing to what he wanted to believe. And some of the stories I heard from Max, I know that happened. So, people who were telling him, even if it was to go as quickly, as we saw with Venezuela, it was a huge success, which it won't be. But even if it would be, it's still a broken promise. It's a Middle East war. I mean, that you're talking about a totally different hemisphere and a totally different platform of the promises that you made. But you couldn't even get that far, because without a doubt, there was an inclination to want to believe that it was going to work out, that this was going to be quick, and we would not get caught in this quagmire. We would not get bogged down like this. That is true. I mean, it's just a fact. So, I mean, I know we're going to learn a lot more about this as time goes on, and historians do their work, but some of us know that those version of events have validity to them. And I think that's unfortunate, and I would say that because you brought up Mark before. They brought Mark to the White House. You know, look, there are some of us who have done a good job over a decade including you, trying to tell the president the truth and trying to, provide him, with that true north. There were others who tried to oppose him that entire time. And it looks like the people who opposed him got their argument through. And it's just, it's a little bit unbelievable when we look back and think about it. It's unbelievable, but that is what happened.
0: In closing, I'm a populist. Call me conservative, whatever you want. Anti-war guy, just an American. I think our views politically are pretty similar to the majority of Americans. I just want some type of crash landing out of this. The Democrats are getting more radical. They've been a little more organized, but their base is becoming even more communist. They're cancer, and then the Republicans have the blue bloods trying to come back in with the neocons. That's going to be rejected. And so it's a political class failing across the board. Their only trick left is to keep us fighting over left and right. I see people transcending that with data centers and AI. I think the establishment really has miscalculated and should really try to innovate and reform its way out of this. I mean, I think too bad Elon Musk is foreign born. I think he would make the president, I think.
4: Yeah, I think that you're right about the political class miscalculating because, and again, go check out that column we wrote today in Real Clear Politics, guys. I mean, we lay it out. I mean, everyone just expects certain generations to get older and act and think like the generations before them, and that's just not true. So when you look at who these people are, including those who voted for Donald Trump, they're not ideological, right? So when you think about potential new realignment rising to the surface, we saw, Steve Bannon meet with Bill Gates, and you can see Ro Khanna talking with people on the right and, that on the populist right, and you see Joe Ken and Tucker and others doing this. I think they just kind of got complacent and thought that these institutions are forever institutions when no political party is a forever institution and no political movement has durability that can last despite one betrayal after another or one failure of government after another. People have a way of making government respond, and we're no different. America is no different. All right. We're exceptional, but we're not exempt.
0: Richard, if you can, we got a 2-minute break. Just do 5 more minutes with us. I had a dark journalist coming on. I want to ask you then, just in a magic world, if Trump woke up today and did the right thing, what would you do if you were him? And then the secondary question is, we know what the Democrats are going to do when they get back in. What is Trump going to do in all of his arrogance? Because I don't think it's that it's even intentional or that he's stupid. I think he's just drunk on arrogance. I think that's the answer. What does he do when it all starts crashing in and he's not civilly protected, even though his pardons, are there? I really appreciate Dr. Joe Palumbo joining us here today. There's so many places to go, so many things to talk about, but this is so exciting. I have friends and family. I've had family that had Parkinson's-like disorders and things. They get on peptides, reverses it. I mean, I've got people that, have had torn ligaments, you name it, including myself, go on the BTC-157. That's one of the peptides I've taken the last year. Fixed my shoulder with that 3 tears in it, and now it's as strong as ever. I mean, I'm not a doctor or a scientist, but I can tell you, it is amazing. They've also got natural testosterone boosters where no blood test is needed. It's all there. So we're very excited to have this Dr. Ron to explain this, to help people, and to bring people a first-class 5-star telemedicine site, FreedomRxHealth.com, FreedomRxHealth.com.
1: Instead of reacting, I mean, I'm a board-certified ER physician, so we always reacted to patients that were having issues. We're trying to be proactive into their health, into their longevity, into the improvement of their day-to-day life so that they have more energy, more vitality, more enjoyment with their partner, more viability, better strength, better weight loss, whatever the case may be. And peptides, hormones, and a lot of the offerings in these spaces allow for that to transpire. So peptides are just one of the many tools that are ever quickly evolving to be an advocate for what that patient may desire. Those peptides are changing people's lives.
0: This is what it's about. And I'm telling you right now, you got to get your blood tested. 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There's a whole bunch of other stuff on there. 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

0: fight, it'll get ugly, Alex. It'll get really ugly, and he'll draw a line, and he'll say, you're either with me or you're against me. And unfortunately, now, again, this is the saddest part about this. So many of the people that surround the president just didn't try to protect him, or maybe they didn't care. I think a lot of people tried to squeeze what they could out of Donald Trump. They, you know, used him and basically got what they could from him while they had the ball. Instead of running it down the field, they did what they wanted to do with it and to advance their own agenda. So what they didn't tell him, because they didn't care about him, obviously, is that you have a finite amount of political power, so in a finite amount of political capital. So when he does draw those ultimatums, look, I'm under assault here. You're either with me or against me. I think, unfortunately, he's going to find a lot of people are going to say, sorry, I'm against you, because there's just nothing else that you can do for them once you're a second-term president past the midterm. It's over. And a lot of newer people who are good people that got into this movement, they just didn't know how this game works. They didn't understand the rules, how it's played. They didn't understand what currency is used in this game. And they were noobs, you know, to put lack of a better word. And they didn't get that once we get to a certain point, you know, all presidents have waning influence. And you need to put yourself in the right position before you do it. Because the only thing you have left, real quick, and I know we're running out, is what Reagan relied on during the Iran-Contra issue, which was he was still very popular. But he was very popular because he was making other people's lives better. He was making average Americans' lives better, and he had empathy, which is something we're lacking, sorely lacking from this White House, which did not in Trump 1.0. In his first administration, you could call him crass. You can say, you know, he's got rough edges. But when it came down to it, he got in front of that microphone, Alex, and he had empathy.
1: Well, that's right. He, like, lost it in the last year and a half. You would never hear Reagan say, I don't care about the average American's financial plight.
0: Never.
1: It's the stupidest statement you can make.
0: Never would hear that. And again, you would never hear that from Donald Trump in the first administration. And I brought this up the last time I was on your show. I mean, right in one of his last broadcasts, that's exactly what Rush Limbaugh was talking about. Nothing an external force does to you will ever break the bond that you have with your voters. They'll always be there. They are your real suit. You know, your suit of armor, they're your real chainmail. And as long as you don't do them wrong, you don't cross them, they'll always have your back. You know, saying things like, if you care about these issues, I don't want your support anymore, puts a dent in that chainmail, Alex.
1: But instead, yeah, exactly. So he wrote us hard, put us away wet, and then he tried to crush, using the Israel lobby, anybody that asked questions. That only caused a bigger hemorrhage in Exodus, and it made people overcorrect, I think, to get emotional and join the Democrats, which I think is a bridge too far.
0: Me too. Yeah.
1: Well, last question. I only got a minute left. We kind of addressed this, but do you think he understands, because he's making a lot of these decisions, I agree, a lot of it's side corruption, you know, under his nose, that, oh, I'll just pardon everybody. Isn't he worried about the civil issues here that are cut and dry, like monopoly behavior, like the San Francisco lawsuit?
0: You know, I look at some of the things, some of the headlines, you know, whether it's because they're going to come after him over some of the business dealings he's made and his family's made while in office. I think he probably, I mean, I'm just trying to put myself in his shoes. You see, if you're Trump the first time around, and then you see, like, Trump Tower's chained, the doors are chained, they're going to take it away from you, you know, that's a very real, that's got to have a very real impact on somebody. And you may think that next time, I don't have enough wealth. I don't have enough protection. And maybe this is, you know, their way of thinking, you know, this will secure me more. Because, in fact, I mean, anyone, it doesn't matter how wealthy you are, if the federal government wants to come for you, they can take everything from you. And I don't have to tell, you know, I don't have to tell people listening to the show that. He's no different. So I just think that's, again,
1: no, I agree. I think he got desperate. He was very close to bankruptcy again, and now they're just whole hog at the buffet. And that's going to be a bigger problem. People's_pundit, Richard Barris, thank you so much. This miniature headlamp is now the ultimate power in the galaxy. Oh, wait, that's Star Wars. No, it's now the ultimate, strongest mini headlamp in existence proprietarily. I'm going to tell you right now, the boys at Big League came up with a big hit. This is by far the strongest miniature headlamp I've ever seen, with a strap. It's got a magnet so it hooks to metal things. This baby is incredible. There's a limited run of these. They went out and proprietarily had this built to be the strongest mini headlamp out there. Similar units sell for $100, aren't even strong. This is $49. 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They knocked this out of the park. 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Be the reason we bring light to the world. against the globalists and become their worst nightmare.

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1: Woo! Yeah! Now I know how Ric Flair felt! This is incredible, ladies and gentlemen. We are back in the original InfoWars studios in Austin, Texas, despite the deep state and Big Brother's insane efforts to shut us down. And it's all been because of your support, and we've got big announcements coming this Wednesday and Thursday, the 23rd and 24th of September. You'll want to go to alexjoneslive.com, the new news site, the second leg in the information war, as we the people expose the globalists and take back our towns, our cities, our states, our nations. We caught the CIA, the DOJ, foreign money, Bloomberg, and all these groups literally trying to shut us down over the last decade plus, but the last 8 years has been intense, and they tried to move heaven and earth to shut us down and to kick us out of this studio and this building, because it's the symbol, the history that happened this particular building for 18 years and all the incredible interviews, the thousands of top news stories that moved the needle away from tyranny towards liberty. And they saw this operation like a Roman standard. If the enemies of the Romans thought they could capture the standard, that golden eagle, that somehow would break the Romans' will. They wanted this shield. They wanted this Roman standard. They wanted this original studio. They bragged about how they were going to take our identity. And that talk show host that looked and talked like me sit in here. They tried to get in here, even outside of law. They're still declaring they own it. And pose as me, literally stealing my identity so they could say things that weren't true in my name. That's what they do when they censor you. And so it has been you, with your word of mouth and your support, that has kept us on the air. And I want to salute all of you. And I want you to know, the next leg in our fight against tyranny has just begun. And I have only begun to fight. We've done a lot of fighting so far. But if they think that was powerful, they ain't seen nothing yet. Because I told the globalists 20 years ago, in a huge speech in New York City to over 10,000 people, I've laid it down to the globalists and I told them, I don't know how all this is going to end, but if you want to fight, you better believe you got one. And I can tell you 2 decades later, ladies and gentlemen, I know how this is going to end. Humanity is going to win because they picked a fight with humanity, and humanity has only begun to rise, and their globalist system is already burning down around them. And so I can tell you with total confidence, it might take a year, it might take 10 years, but in the end, humanity is unstoppable. Team Humanity is unstoppable. And the globalists are going down. Discover the next chapter in humanity's information war of truth against the globalist lies at alexjoneslive.com, where you can find the live feeds, the articles, the videos, the special reports, and share them because you're the Paul Revere's. Follow us on X at the Mighty X, at Real Alex Jones, and for the network at AJ and Live, and of course on the incredible Rumble, rumble.com/The Alex Jones Show Live. Coming up this Wednesday, major announcements, and then back on the air Thursday, September 24th, from the original InfoWars studios. Huge announcements, massive news, fantastic guests, and more Paul Revere's. So take action. 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

0: All right, I wanted to get Daniel List on as one of the best deep researchers into not just the secret space program and secret technologies, but also real, clear things that don't appear to be connected to humans and that are mirrored in ancient text of every culture, the very same images that we now see with our eyes are depicted in even cave drawings and in medieval tapestries and, Babylonian carvings, Aztec temples. And then you see Trump talking about rolling out secret technologies, the discombobulator, all these other systems. And you see his head scientist last year come out. We played the clip again yesterday and say, we control time and space. We know they're suppressing a lot of technology. So are the Russians and Chinese. A lot more of that's rolling out now. And then over the weekend, I saw what clearly was what appeared to be satellite-based holograms, because you could see it coming in from the top down and was stronger on top of the lower clouds. You really can't normally do that with those systems that we know they have, unless you've got low cloud cover. And so much of that appeared to be a psyop. It did create quite a bit of a panic in Tehran. Notice it happened over the big population center. And then, of course, you can see this done in Seattle and other places when it's officially the big hologram displays that are even more spectacular than this by 100 times. But then you've got other events that happened and have happened before where you'll have these orbs and projectiles are coming in and the orbs are absorbing it. And we've got Ashton Forbes coming up in a few hours on that. So I wanted to get his take on this. And then if you also look at clip six, that's also over Iran. And notice it's low clouds, only 1,000 feet or so up. And you, to my naked eye, we've run it through, it's not AI. It looks like light is coming from above or from space or from an aircraft above. And notice they're knowing to aim at the clouds so they can get the full radiance of the display. I believe this is a rollout of what's colloquially known as Project Bluebeam, but we'll get Daniel List take. I certainly won't be offended if he has a different view. He knows more than I do and on this subject, and devoting himself to it continually. But then if indeed this is the case, what does this signal is coming next? There's been a lot of other activities, some new releases a few weeks ago by the Pentagon of a lot of old footage of UFOs and things. We've been hearing forever that he would do a July speech. He didn't do that. He was going to do a January speech on election fraud. It took him a few months extra to do that. Is List hearing that is being planned? Fox News is saying they believe it's imminent. So a lot going on here with disclosure, both fake disclosure, real disclosure. And we've got the expert, Dark Journalist, darkjournalist.com, on YouTube, Dark Journalist, and on X, Dark Journalist. So Daniel List, he's written for the Wall Street Journal, you name it. Great to have you here with us today.
1: Alex, it's great to see you.
0: Where do you want to start? I threw out a lot there.
1: Yeah. Well, it's fantastic. First of all, you're right up front with the Iranian UFO coverage, which was very impressive, because that story, when it came out, a lot of outlets didn't know what to do with it. But you went right to the heart of it, which is you're in a war theater, and this is the best place, one, to test out new and innovative technology related to the UFO file, and also to strut that out there to intimidate the enemy, as it were. So we were seeing a little bit of both. Now, what's interesting is I think there could be a third actor involved here intimidating both sides, and that's the other thing we need to watch out for, which is somebody stepping in right between the two and saying, we've got the superior technology over all of it. And I think there's a great amount of interest on the U.S. side in Iranian UFO sightings. Iran had their own UFO sighting crash, Roswell incident, in 2013. And it's very interesting because it was suspiciously near this nuclear site that caused so much trouble later that we bombed the daylights out of. But apparently those were being inspected by UFOs, and then boom, the UFO crashed and the Iranians went in there, military cut off, witnesses silenced, all that kind of thing. And even Forbes magazine picked up on this. And I put out a list of exhibits for you today. One of them is Forbes magazine covering this in 2013, and then the FARS agency says, well, that's their major news agency. They say, oh, well, Edward Snowden leaked this out to the Russians, that there's actually tall whites in control of America. Which is remarkable, and the Washington Post had it, Forbes had it, because Fars is the official news agency over there, and they don't say things like this. They might go off on propaganda, but they don't often talk about aliens. So this was quite remarkable. There were a series of articles that came out in that period of time, and there were a series of videos and things.
0: That's incredible. Let me just stop you, because this is so amazing. And here this is hiding in plain view. I mean, we're getting major governments saying things that have never been said before, whether it's true or not. These are amazing statements. But going back to what you said, I mentioned this on Monday and Tuesday in my analysis, but I should have harped on it more. Exactly. How do we know it's not the X-Protect group that is the real breakaway civilization over NASA in the West that we know exists and we know is dirty dealing and trying to suppress real disclosure and creating a lot of the fear, alien invasion stuff through Hollywood? Or could it be extraterrestrials or there, as we've known before, blocking an attack? We know B-2 bombers took off, were supposedly going to bomb it, and then nothing happened. Is this stuff showing up to say, don't do it? There is some precedent of that, right?
1: Absolutely. And this is the great question around the moon landings, which, of course, we stopped in 1972. It's glaring there in history, 54 years of no manned moon landings. And not only that, of course, we stopped, but why did other countries never try to do it? It's absurd, right? So there's the whole rumor back there that we were warned off the moon. Now, this is very interesting because this whole series around Iran started when first Trump tweeted out, the moon is ours, which was a very weird thing to say and was very militarized. He put the flag on the moon and all the rest of it. And that militarization of space theme coming through with the Trump administration, again, Space Force and other means. A part of this, again, is to retain and move that UFO file back under executive control, which was lost a long, long time ago. And what Trump was doing was attempting to pull that back through various means, you know, releasing the kind of topographical, really superficial versions of the UFO file with the Tranche 6 and all the rest. But then his chairman of the Joint Chiefs comes out and says, we have to be prepared to fight a war on the moon in cislunar space. You've got to watch the language of what they're using. They're under treaty not to weaponize space since 1967. Of course, I believe there are weapons up there through the secret space program, but technically no one's supposed to be doing it. So what we have is a breach there, and what they're saying, the excuse is, oh, no, we're doing this in cislunar space. That is the area surrounding the moon. So that cislunar space is very interesting because that's the way they get around it on the treaty side. But this is very dangerous language. Basically, it is like breaking the treaty. And then where do you go after you break the treaty? You know, you go into a war mode. And so the question is, are we breaking the treaty with the Russians and the Chinese who did lodge a protest over this? Or is it somebody else? Are we all aware that somebody else has warned us off the moon in relation to this? This is crucial. Next up, the Space Force announcement. The Air Force Secretary comes out and he says, you know what? We have weapons in space. We do. We've deployed it. We've got an orbital platform up there that can shoot weapons. Well, that's a total break of the treaty. So we're in a very strange space, and it's very interesting that they announced all this in a heavy-duty lead-up during the UN speeches. So the UN speeches come in. Trump's there talking with all the world leaders. Oh, you know, we're talking about Iran, Ukraine, and all the rest of it. Well, what are they really talking about here if they're announcing we have all these militarization plans for the moon, and basically here's how it's going to go, and we can negotiate now or negotiate later? So you're in a space wars pose. There's no question about it. And I think, you know, the kind of fantasy land around the UFO field can be left behind, and we can deal with the actual UFO reality, which is, you're dealing with major, major technology. As a matter of fact, Robert Sarbarker, who was the top physicist in the entire country, you know, he, in the era of Oppenheimer, he was on that level until they erased him from history. He said the UFO file was higher than the nuclear secrecy. So we have to consider this and remember what we're dealing with. When you get around the UFO file, you're dealing with the top national security secret of the national security state. And so, you know, you're going to be dealing with a lot of subterfuge. You're going to be dealing with a lot of fluff, congressional hearings, false whistleblowers, the CIA taking it over. In the heart of it is a group that defends it all, and that is the X-Protect group. They're very undercovered when it comes to this. They're the ones who put out the major memes in relation to the UFO file. They've protected that wall of secrecy for over 75 years, and they have no reason to not do it, except in 2017 they changed their tune. And they started to say, what we're going to do is co-opt it in the public sphere and create the UFO threat, which is where they're headed now.
0: incredible. And so more movement now than ever. It seems to be, well, doesn't seem, it is accelerating. So back to the earlier question, I know I threw it like 15. We were already hearing we're going to get this big disclosure in July. Do you have any information on why that hasn't been done? We're seeing some, but not this big announcement by Trump himself, which would be a great October surprise before the election.
1: Absolutely. And this is like, imagine it's like the Trump administration stuttering. They were going to do it. Obama heard about it. He did his own disclosure. Yeah, there are aliens, but they're not at Area 51. That was how we started the year. We knew we were into weird territory. Then the missing scientists. They take the top scientists associated with the UFO file and the redevelopment that goes all the way back to 1947, and he disappears unceremoniously while walking, taking a hike, supposedly, outside of his New Mexico home. So he's gone. Then all of a sudden, people track back, and I break the story about who in his circle had been missing as well. So, you know, his assistant, she went missing 6 months earlier, and then another woman at Los Alamos, she went missing. So the missing scientist piece was the major signal that something very strange is going on. Trump, 2 days before General McCaslin went missing, he announces, you know what, we're going to release all of these UFO files like never before. Here's the order for it. And that raised a lot of hackles in a number of different territories in terms of the deep state. But one of the things I can say for sure is, you know, it was kind of a muted version of what he was going to do originally. Now, there were a number of things, including a British filmmaker who broke the story that Trump was going to make the speech on the anniversary of the Roswell incident for July 4th, and it was going to be part of the 250th anniversary and this whole thing. So Trump's disclosure speech is something that I think was a verifiable rumor from a number of sources. Then something happened there with the Democrats getting in, him coming in early, and then the Iran war really exploding and taking on a level of sucking up all the oxygen in the room for anyone paying attention. Nobody was really paying attention on the UFO file. Then you had these very softball releases of like, hey, look, you know, there's some interesting stuff here from gun camera footage that goes all the way back to 1952, but nothing conclusive. No real statements that we're dealing with an adversary out there.
0: Yeah, I was about to say, the stuff they released last week or 2 weeks ago was pretty weak. We'll go over some of the videos when we come back from break. We're still 6 minutes out from break. But you got to interrupt when you brought up Iran says tall white space aliens control America. Forbes, I mean, this is mainstream news reporting this stuff. We're not saying this is true, folks. We're just reporting on it. But then you tie that together with other mainstream news. Oh, did the aliens come and protect Iran, and you've got the Iranian government talking about this type of stuff, and we do, it would take a long time. I know you've gone over, there's real history that's come out in Congress of where weapons tests, things got turned off, things got done, they'd see a craft come up when a missile was being tested, deactivated, you know, people are told, shut up, don't talk about that. I mean, there's so many cases of this, and then you'll remember all the names, but I remember even on Discovery Channel and History Channel, I haven't seen this in decades, but they used to have the audio recordings from the radio from the Apollo missions, and multiple times they were being followed by craft out by the moon. And that all gets swept under the rug, and then NASA confirms, yeah, those are real transmissions. So, if it wasn't aliens, who was it? So, clearly, whenever we're doing stuff with nukes or spaceships outside the Van Allen radiation belt, something is approaching.
1: There's no question about it, and we are breaking into the zone by militarizing the moon. And the thing is, there's no question that we've been involved in space operations that have never been on the books, and that includes Mars programs and all the rest of it. As a matter of fact, in 1966, von Braun had a program to go to Mars, and he was telling the astronaut Gordon Cooper, you have to get fit for this thing. Well, that's 1966. You think they haven't gone in 60 years? Certainly they have gone, and that's where we get all of these things in relation to Elon Musk. He just put out a big video about what the future in space is going to be about. Very oddly, before this whole sequence of events started, you may remember that I put on the record that he was part of this von Braun prediction very early on from the book that goes back to 1949, where in the book, von Braun predicts that there'll be an Elon who will run the moon for 10 consecutive years and then run Mars. So, and he will have all these kind of committees beneath him and all the rest. Well, the use of the name is quite dramatic. And some people have said, well, Elon was named after the book. Well, in fact, Elon's great-grandfather was named James Elon. So, no, the name is in there, and it's part of this prediction that goes deep, deep into the heart of it. It gets us into very strange territory. But then Elon himself, 2 weeks ago, tweets out that very same prediction and says, I'm the fulfillment of the prophecy. Now, yeah, Elon has a good sense of humor and all the rest, but come on, this is very unusual territory. And what are the chances that von Braun, who's the father of the space program, is predicting a name like that, which is so unusual, that it almost sounds like a Nostradamus prediction? So I think you're in weird territory, and that's informed by mystery schools and secret societies around NASA and around space.
0: Well, I was about to say, when I had Elon's dad on a couple times, I brought it up, and to paraphrase, he was like, well, no, there was a family member named that before, but I think he said I read the book, and it was in the ether, kind of like what you were just saying.
1: Well, yeah, I mean, this is amazing. And just think about von Braun, whose mother was a well-known psychic in Germany. And a lot of the officials would come to her to predict things, everything from the weather to the financial conditions. So there's something very strange in relation to von Braun and that prophecy. The book itself is very unusual because it's highly technical. So many people have thought, well, this is third or fourth level steganography. When you get around Elon Musk in relation to this, you're talking about the X technology, his big fascination, of course, X, the app, you know, and all the rest of it, going back to PayPal's original name was X. Well, X, as I have demonstrated, is the calling card for what they use in there for steganography, for the advanced technology. So he set up very early on in the heart of this. And the big prevention measure around Elon, and the reason he can't really talk about UFOs, is DARPA, who will not let him say anything about the incredible tranche of videos that they have on the SpaceX side.
0: And by the way, we got to go to break. You sent a bunch of incredible videos and exhibits we're going to go to next segment. But just throwing this out there, what about Israel in Section 219? It says they'll have access to all DARPA, all from research and development all the way down to battlefield. That is unprecedented. How does that figure into all this? Because they won't even, you know, let presidents at some levels know stuff, but it's just Israel will be given total access to everything.
1: Oh, there's no question. And this is extraordinary because you're talking about that NDAA and how that ever got in there is a miracle, in fact. One of the things that's fascinating about this is Israel has had that major fascination with the space program. They're always to the side of power, always to the heart of where that power lies. And their NASA version of a space chief came out at the end of Trump's administration and said, yeah, there are aliens. They did contact Trump, and they said, you know what, don't. It's not the time for disclosure yet, but it will be at some time in the future. And he's very well aware of this space council. I mean, that's what their chief, their retired NASA chief, said. They shut him up pretty quick, but that went all around the world. Everyone heard this, and he gave a few very hardcore interviews in relation to this. So when you're dealing with the countries of the world, you know, I say this very often, which is the deep state, of course, isn't one nation state. And very often, you know, people say, well, China's doing the whole thing or Israel's doing the whole thing.
0: No, there's factions. There's international factions.
1: No question. That's it. And the hardcore understanding is they don't have an allegiance to a state. You know, the allegiance is to the deep state and to their own private interests for that.
0: Well, that's right. Well, Ian Fleming was like number two in OSS and then MI6. He wrote the James Bond movies, and he said these are basically a mirror of what we're having in real life. He said Spectre has its operatives in all the governments and corporations, and we're really dealing with Spectre's a real thing. We'll be right back.
2: Wait.
0: My fellow patriots, the first thing the globalists and the leftists do when they want to silence you is go after your merchant accounts, go after your business payment systems. It's that simple. They try to cut off your ability to even receive money or make payments. It's globalist siege. It's globalist economic warfare. It's a globalist blockade, an embargo, sanctions against American populist patriots. For everyone that's been watching and listening to me for years, you've seen the attacks. You've seen the deplatforming. You've seen the court battles, the news articles, the demonization, the bogus default judgments. We even have FBI and CIA operatives on hidden camera talking about how their entire goal was to take me out at the knees by knocking out my ability to accept payments. And that model they used on me, they admit, is for all of you.
3: Alex Jones.
4: Yeah, so we were after him.
3: So with Alex Jones, and the goal with him was what, just to bankrupt him?
4: Pretty much.
0: Well, because of First United Payments and your support, they failed. And they failed because I had a processor with a backbone who loves America and believes in the free market. One who stands up for American justice and who didn't back down when they received threatening messages and pressure from other major institutions. If you are a conservative business owner, Google is watching you. Meta, Facebook is watching you. Amazon, all of the major big tech is watching you. If you think for one second that they are not orchestrating and coordinating their efforts behind the scenes to take you offline and out of business and render you harmless to the system and the machine, you are wrong. The question is not if, it's when. Stripe, Shopify, PayPal, Square, they're all part of the same big tech machine. Consolidation, vertical integration, that is the goal of the BlackRock globalist system. Because once there's only one central system, they can bring in the universal credit score. This is the key to their entire panopticonic takeover plan, in their own words. The head of BlackRock, Larry Fink, was very clear. Once they have this system in place and they're close, they are going to shut down everybody that isn't part of their system, even people that aren't political. 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That's 877-899-1313. The tyrants are counting on us not to innovate. They're counting on us not to migrate to institutions and organizations that are pro-human just like us. This isn't some new company. I've been using them for almost a decade. They're already taking care of most of the patriots. Whether you're a florist, have a gas station, or you're a farmer, or you've got a little five-and-dime shop or a factory, whatever it is, online merchants, this is the place for you. These guys are patriots, and they're in our corner. They're Americans just like us, and they hate the New World Order with a passion. They believe in the free market, and they understand this is 1776 2.0. 90% of it is information warfare and financial, and this is just as important as the right to self-defense and guns. You've got to be able to have your own business. You've got to be able to operate without these globalist sharks, this mafia shutting you down. And First United Payments is the tip of the spear. 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Thank you so much. 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

0: 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And once again, you are the Paul Revere's. 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We've only just begun to fight.
1: Well, I could talk to Daniel List forever because I have a lot of knowledge. I know he has a lot of knowledge. I can tell most of the stuff he talks about, I know it about it. So I know he's accurate, and then he'll always tell me about something else I go check out that's true. And it's just amazing. I got a lot I want to move through with him. I want to get to all the exhibits he sent. But I also just want to look at some of this Iran stuff just real fast. Do you agree with me when we played these clips earlier? Let's put clip six up. I mean, look at the low cloud bank. Look at it all. I mean, that looks like classic either ground or satellite projection of a light source or hologram. We know that there has been a lot of research into that. What does that look like to you?
2: Yeah, it looks like an experimental technology for sure. And I do think that this hologram activity that's involved here, I think that the one with the circular motion is definitely a craft of some sort. That's not what we're looking at there. But I think that they are definitely in the habit on the Exprotec side of spooking their enemies, saying, you know, we'll put this out. And by the way, if you're really looking into this, if you look at this craft,
1: I agree. That looks like a craft that's got lights on it, exactly. So what, from your expertise, what do you think that is?
2: Well, first of all, there's no radar signature, supposedly, when they're looking out at it.
1: Yeah, or the Iranians would be shooting at it.
2: Yeah, exactly. So they don't know what it is. And this is quite fascinating because they do have a lot of UFO activity right there in Iran. As a matter of fact, this happened on the 50th anniversary of a major sighting, which even the CIA became very suspicious about, because when the fighters went up to check it out, they were shot down. So when you're looking at this, what you're seeing is an experimental technology of redeveloped UFO aircraft or the real thing. It can't be anything else.
1: Does the Glock show up on radar?
2: Well, it's very interesting because it's a field-canceling magnetism, and this goes into torsion physics and gets us into areas. One of the things I can tell you is that the real hint behind all of this technology is something called grazers. Those are gamma-ray lasers. And the grazers, what they found out when they were producing them, was this incredibly high output energy that was going out. One of the things that they were able to do, and technically it's hypothetical, I think they achieved it a long time ago. There were a series of science articles, 2018, 2017, that were going into these grazers. But one thing they figured out they could do with it was space propulsion. As soon as they mentioned space propulsion, the entire thing went black, and we haven't heard anything about grazers ever since. Well, the grazer technology is something that they could use in cases like this without giving the enemy, as it were, the hint as to exactly what they have. The terrible threat, I think, with all of this is that they don't know on the U.S. side what the Russians have exactly, because the Russians are very advanced.
1: So the Russians could be showing off some of their stuff, knowing that we're watching Iran. Like, what does this look like? Looks like an orb to me, not a hologram. And then you've got these projectiles coming. This has been confirmed as a real video. And these things are either blowing up or it looks like sucking into the orb. And then the orb disappears. That's similar to the orbs I saw. They were smaller earlier this year at 4 a.m. when I woke up on the back porch. And then I saw like what I thought was a stony meteor. I told you the story a lot. Blow up. And then out of it came these little orbs. And then they took off.
2: Well, this is fascinating. And, of course, the entire United States was blanketed in a series of sightings. And they were trying to say, well, these are just fireballs or whatever. But that whole piece was a gigantic wave. And Austin became a kind of epicenter for it. As a matter of fact, your reports, you were talking about it, you know, and people were emailing me and saying, yeah, I went walking down the street and there was basically a crash.
1: Yeah, I mean, I'm 53. I've never seen UFOs until this year. So, and it was all over the news. We were seeing them, you know, day and night.
2: Amazing. And there are two theories around this. One of the theories is that these things come open in waves. The other thing is that it's the test out of a particular type of meteorite buster that's going on. There's a program which I've heard about in the background. This has not been released publicly until I released it last Friday, called...
1: They could be using meteors as a test for space-based or ground-based anti-ballistic missile weapon?
2: Yes, exactly.
1: I didn't think of that.
2: Bezos has the company. Yeah.
1: That's why I saw this giant you know, stony, whatever it was, but I've never seen a stony that big. It was like huge, like a, and then the things were there. Ah, that makes a lot of sense.
2: Well, it's interesting because you have regular craft sighting. They're off on a mission doing something. Very often, by the way, those orbs spin out from a larger craft, and they always see their orbs going back into the craft. So they're like little shuttlecraft. Now, whoever is running that, remember, some of these stories...
1: You're freaking me. I've told the story five times, but that's exactly... It blows up, then I see these little things. They go over here, and then they go off, and then I saw like a little bit of a brighter light, and then they just disappear.
2: Wow.
1: Which happens in that video, which that orb disappears too.
2: Well, I remember you saying this, and I remember thinking, I wonder why Texas is the real epicenter of all this. It's suddenly, you know, all of a sudden it was all centered around Texas. It had gone across Indiana, Ohio, and all the rest of it. When it landed in Texas, boom, everyone was saying, this thing's off the charts. And then you were like, yeah, I'm seeing it myself, which is extraordinary. One of the things that I noticed in relation to all this is always watch for blackout activity when it comes to demonstrations of UFO technology. And the blackout, the major blackout, was in Buenos Aires, Argentina. It was the day before the Iranian sighting. Here's what's strange. There's a number of video visuals from Buenos Aires, Argentina, that show this very similar-looking craft to what was showing up in Iran a day later. And the way those videos got out, you know, it was basically people with their iPhones and everything else. This was not news cameras or anything of that nature. As a matter of fact, I noticed the story on the news side was tamped down dramatically, especially the Buenos Aires part. But there's something in the heart of the UFO technology called the Apothium effect. That is a reality distortion effect, and it tends to take down our electromagnetic grid, which is one of the reasons the Expertech group keeps that technology. In a way, they've mastered it. In another way, they're afraid of it because it can do things that are beyond even the capabilities of our national security.
1: And as you know, since the 50s, people have described this boomerang-looking craft day and night with similar lights to that when they see it at night.
2: Yes.
1: So did we have that technology in the 50s, or is this alien? Or why do you think we keep seeing this boomerang shape?
2: I think the boomerang craft is redeveloped alien crash from the Aztec alien crash, which happened in 1948. I think that that whole redevelopment of that craft, which was largely intact and looks very similar to what they were describing here, and it had the whole thing with bodies and all the rest of it, that's a major hardcore secret, and they got rid of that story very, very early through the FBI and everything else. Early on, they got rid of the Aztec UFO story. What happened, though, is major, major scientists were working on it, and there were a series of movies that came out in the 70s and 80s that were strange echoes of that actual event because there was a millionaire involved named Silas Newton who funded the whole thing. And what's very interesting is the scientists, when they would go in there, they realized, oh, in 15 minutes, these guys get sick, or they go into like a psychic dimension, basically, where they're in a totally different reality. It's like having an ayahuasca trip 24/7. So this is the mastery that they laid out there in relation to how do you harness the UFO file. It's not just that you send a mechanic in there and say, well, this is the kind of metal that they use. You're dealing with an entirely interdimensional experience, and how do you manage that into a national security apparatus? Well, they've been watching these things, and they know on their side that there's something completely outside of their own control. However, they also know that what they're looking at is a reflection of their own technology, but does somebody else have it? And that's been their question. That's their espionage in the heart of all this. We're in the middle of a space war, and what's going on is for the people on the ground, you know, they hear things about UFO files. They hear things about UFO sightings in Iran. That's the one over Buenos Aires right there. When you're thinking about this, we have to be really aware of the fact that, for example, the National Reconnaissance Office, that started in 1961 under the Kennedy administration. We didn't hear about it till 1994. They already have a UFO defense office. We don't know the name of it. We don't know the funding sources. That all goes through the black budget. That's part of the secret space program.
1: Incredible.
2: That's why the chairman of the Joint Chiefs, Kane, is talking about war on the moon.
1: And then we have all the disappearing scientists and generals. It's just more on a scale of, I mean, if you had to scale it compared to the stuff popping up in the 40s, and of course in all the ancient, you know, text as well, but so they had their own UFO scares and things then. But this seems to be exponentially ramping up. I mean, if you had to quantify it, how much is it? Is it logarithmic increase? It seems like it's accelerating massively.
2: I think they've known for a long time that it was ramping up. They've seen activity that indicated to them that these craft were more and more visible. that they were engaged in something. You know, for all we know, some of those craft that are coming from somewhere else are fixing our atmosphere or something. But they're more visible than they have been previously. And
1: like you said, historically, even the ancients said they come in waves.
2: Exactly. There's timing. The key to it is just like, it's very interesting. If you get into the setup of America, they knew about telluric currents, and they actually set up the original post office along the lines and the railroads of these telluric currents. They learned very early on that magnetism has a lot to do with travel, transportation, and all these other things. It's not just one easy system that goes through. So with the telluric currents, they were able to do it. Well, can you imagine an advanced group? Let's say it's an advanced group of humans, even, who kept the technology, didn't want anything to do with the larger population. They know all about the magnetism that's involved there. NASA, you know, they set up Cape Canaveral and all the rest of it.
1: So that is the main working theory with the elites I've talked to, is they think this is breakaway humans from a previous Atlantean civilization, and what we think of as aliens is just humans, and they leave us here like a zoo or a national park.
2: Yeah, I mean, there's a group, obviously this group, whether they're human or not, they've been operating in our space. So they're not just terrestrial in that sense. They go out there. They have craft that can go out there. And they may have even had their origins on earlier galaxies, earlier planets. The thing is, the breakaway human idea is so hardcore because we've had, all the way back to the 1850s, stories about the NIMSA group, for example. They had the advanced aircraft then. Way, way beyond the Wright brothers. Where were they getting it from? How do you hear about craft flying around in very early periods of times in the ancient Egyptians and all the rest of it? Well, what we got from the mystery schools, what they left behind is they said there's a group back there, they blew themselves up with their own technology, and now little groups maintain the technology so that humanity can come up to a point where it can engage.
1: Yeah, they're protecting us from another Atlantis, which is why they wanted, they said we want the UN to stop a nuclear war. Now we want world government, Bill Gates says, to stop AI killing us. They're kind of telling us here, and I forget the name of the sequel to Prometheus that came out like 15 years ago, but I remember reading articles with Ridley Scott saying, no, this is my origin story. This is what we really think happened, and the one that comes out after Prometheus, you learn that there's the more advanced original stock of humans. They're like, you know, 10 feet, 11 feet tall, and look like Marlon Brando. That's according to him. They're pissed off, and it cuts to a scene of another planet of humanoids that they come and exterminate by releasing this bio-mutagen weapon on them that is the alien, and then it starts the planet back over. And so, I mean, they're really telling us what they're doing there and throwing it in our face. And so from everybody I've talked to, they've settled in on the fact, and they take it very serious when I brought it up to people, well, we're not going to talk about that, but that's it. That's exactly what this is.
2: Oh, that is fascinating. Oh, well, if you even look at directors like George Lucas, where did he get the Death Star? Where did he get all this advanced information that made Star Wars? That's 1977. Well, 77 is also Closer Encounters of the Third Kind. And when you think about this, you know, there's a whole disclosure wave.
1: We're
2: right
1: about
2: there
1: to be 2027. We're about to hit another big wave.
2: Yeah, exactly. There's no question about it. And 2027 is key. As a matter of fact, one of the things that Trump keeps promising is, oh, after the election, we'll end the Iran war. Well, what exactly, why after the election? What is all this after the election talk? There's also what's interesting is the other countries that are picking up on the idea, including Iran, which is saying, we have weapons that you've never even heard of. And I don't think they're talking about hypersonic missiles the way that they're talking about it. I think it's their connection with Russia, which means don't try to full-scale invasion here. And, of course, we know the Iran war has been a terrific waste of time, and it's destroyed a lot of the prestige of the Trump administration, unfortunately. But one of the things I will say is that there is a technological aspect here whenever you get in the war-fighting domain. When you're in the theater of war, you can test out a bunch of things. We were talking about exhibits. There's an exhibit there that I put up, which is Exhibit 2, which comes from an Iranian journalist.
1: Exactly. You know, let's go over your exhibits. This is important. So we've got Exhibit 1. Let's go to Exhibit 2. This is a video. Get ready to play this video. Tell us what we're looking at right here.
2: This is from an Iranian journalist who's had, you know, this job for 25 years covering military action. Here he is showing a video of them zooming in militarily on a cigar-shaped craft. Look at that craft. I mean, this is much better than anything the U.S. has released in terms of disclosure. That little video right there, when we see these orbs and all these other things, the craft they're going into, the large cigar-shaped craft, and you're able to try them out right there in the heart of
1: the
2: theater.
1: And that's the aircraft carrier that all the airline pilots in the military have been reporting forever.
2: Exactly. And they say, oh, it's as big as two football fields. Well, you know, when you see something like that flying around, obviously we're aware of it, even if the people on the ground aren't. Now, there's another video in that series, and I think that the exhibit on that one is... I'll take a quick look here. So the other one is Exhibit 4, and this one is from Ukraine. It's in the heart of the Russian-Ukraine battle. They shot down a UFO. This is the video, again, from this journalist, Babek Kagbay. And, you know, he gets the real stuff. He puts it out there. He's heavily censored over here, and I think even the magazine he was in, he's left now. But he's gotten these videos out to the public, and he's very aware of UFOs in the theater of war in Iran and in the Ukraine. This is the takedown of a UFO that is hovering over something very close to a nuclear site. So they don't want it anywhere near there. They shoot it down, thinking this is a Russian craft, but technically what they are looking at is it completely acts like a UFO.
1: And whatever this is, they're very obsessed with our wars, because the activity explodes around wars, as we know, if you can elaborate on that briefly, because it was thousands of reports by particularly our Pacific Army Air Corps, but also in the European theater. I mean, there were just big craft, little craft, the same ones we see today all over the place. And I find it hard to believe that humans had something advanced then, unless it was aliens or breakaway civilization.
2: That's exactly right. And World War II opens it all up. You got the Foo Fighters, you know, you get the ghost rockets. I mean, all that technology that's never explained. It's very interesting also that advanced technology is tested out in these wars before it's announced to the public. For example, one of the reasons supposedly that the Nazis were so successful against the Russians early on is they were using a very low-grade atomic bomb, a uranium bomb that wasn't the full-on version of our atomic explosion, but it had uranium in it, and it created this kind of radiation sickness, and they were able to roll through early parts of, get to the gates of Moscow, et cetera, by using this advanced technology. We never
1: That's right.
2: Hear about
1: in fact,
2: that
1: the Russians described that. Absolutely.
2: Yes, exactly. So we know that technology gets rolled out very early, far, far in advance. And when you think about, you know, what they're talking about right now with AI and all the rest of it, well, how long really has AI been in charge and been making decisions for this government and other governments? I mean, if you want to talk about world government, that is AI, if you think about it. And so you can't have, you know, these various countries just making up their own minds in relation to these things. You're going to need total control of the entire system at some point, right, if you're doing this. And the way to do that is to enforce it from space. That's where we get the orbiting space platforms. As a matter of fact, the Space Force announcement that we're putting weapons in space, they said specifically it's orbital platforms weaponization. So, you know, they're doing all these things to get around the treaty. The question is, yeah, the Chinese and the Russians may be upset about us violating the treaty, but will someone else be upset? Is there another player there? That's in the heart of the whole group. And the X-Protect group now is militarizing space. And in the background, these other figures are looking at that and saying, well, is this where the clash happens? Is that why they're warning about the moon? Now, you know, the CIA has been building up a UFO threat in the background, and they've decided to sign on to that to get the Golden Dome and the gigantic UFO defense grid going. This is in the heart. You know, this should be the front page news. This should be where the analysis goes, because when you have all these groups that are involved, like Blue Halo and Anduril, and, you know, Palantir, they're all working on the Golden Dome. So the Golden Dome, ostensibly, you know, that's the thing that's going to prevent these hypersonic missiles.
1: But it's obviously not just a defense system, but a weapon system. So let me ask you this in closing.
2: Yes.
1: You read my mind. We've never talked. Come back in a few weeks if you can. How does AI fit into all this? And now they're admitting that better than chips, that's to be down, you know, zero or below zero. Lab-grown human brain cells power world's first biological data center. Big article up at alexjoneslive.com with videos. They've been doing this for decades, but now they admit, no, it turns out human brains are better. So now they're mass-producing artificial synthetic human brains. So this is literally the Matrix. What is your information on this?
2: Well, that's fantastic. You know, and this is just the kind of thing. It's one of the reasons I think that there's been such pushback against your show for so many years, which is when you put these things right in the heart of the conversation, including the UFO file, AI, and the cloning systems, et cetera, that gets an average person to look at this. It gets people who are innovative to look at what's going on and to spread that message and news. And that's the last thing that they want to see out there is people discussing this on any real basis. It throws them into junk conspiracy mode where they throw all these other things out there to distract from the real truth. I'll tell you this, when it comes to AI, I've studied it, its origin, and it goes all the way back to the Macy conferences. That's 1946, 1947. So this idea that, oh, AI is out there and we're wringing our hands because we don't know if it's going to take control of us or not, what they're doing, they know very well what AI is capable of. Okay, let's get that very clear. This idea that, oh, it's coming exponentially, we don't know, it could take all our money, you know, it's ridiculous. They know exactly what it can do, and they know exactly the trajectory they've put it on.
1: And so what do you make of the giant scare the last 3 weeks saying, oh, it's the best thing, it's going to save us, we're going to live forever, now it's the worst thing, we got to put the brakes on? What's that about?
2: Yeah, well, I think there are factions that are fighting there, because what happens is when you let something out...
1: But it sounds like ex-protect group behavior to me.
2: It does. It does. And, boy, you're right on with this, because the ex-protect group is very interested in artificial intelligence, because a lot of the advanced extraterrestrial aspect of their research and knowledge comes directly into the AI picture. Because the guy who was doing it, who moved from all these senior posts, NSA, CIA, and DIA, he was somebody who was in charge of all of them. That's kind of unusual. Well, he's Bobby Ray Inman. He's in his 90s now, and he's with all these think tanks. But what did he do in the 1980s when he left government? He started all the AI research firms. They all came back to him. All that research comes back. So here we have, in the heart of the UFO file, the person who was the most advanced on it, on the highest level, who even came out at one point and said, not only do we know what the craft are made of, but we know who's operating them inside. He is the heart, and he's the person, when they refer to all these AI people who are the top in the field, they all come out of Bobby Inman's company and background. Bobby Inman spliced in whatever they were discovering from the UFO file with the artificial intelligence network. That's how we get something that acts in a very unusual fashion at times, because it's not actually human AI. There's a mix there. There's a hybrid there, and it's in the AI itself.
1: And if you talk about that, we got to do a whole hour on this soon. As you point out, the late 40s, they have the first AI discussions, theoretically. 59, they develop ARPANET, DARPA, the forerunner of DARPA, the intergalactic communication system that is a cyborg mass computer that interfaces with all the humans on Earth to control our behavior. And then by the 60s, they've got the basic backbone of it in place. And then Google launches to be the cyborg mother brain, according to Wired magazine that came out like 15 years ago about that 1998 meeting when it was founded with NQTEL and the CIA. So they're even telling us what they're doing, so it's way more advanced. But you talk about alien, it sounds like they're given this theoretical thing that they spent decades building, much bigger than the Manhattan Project, I mean, 100 times, and then it's all working like they said. I mean, this is the mother load. I don't think it's two separate subjects. Like you said, it's all one thing, and I don't think it's human.
2: Absolutely, and you bring us right to the heart of it, which is how much of the technology is human after all, really, when you come right down to it. And you could say, you know, we've done incredible things as humans, brought it to a certain level, but there's some aspect, there's some core piece in there that seems severely anti-human. This is the transhumanist aspect. And at one point, we'll go into that whole idea of them climbing the tree of life and bypassing all the spiritual aspects and going for the mineral aspect. That's an occult procedure that goes on in those secret societies. And at the heart of the space program are the secret societies through NASA and, you know, think of the von Braun prediction of Elon and all the rest of it.
1: Mystery
2: school.
1: You're
2: in the heart of a very... Yeah, exactly. You're in the heart of a very deep, deep mystery. And I will say this in relation to it all, and you've said it before and you've proven it with your own work over the years, which is you have to be ahead of the curve. You can't be in the lockdowns and figure it out. You can't be in, you know, social media distancing and figure it out. You have to be ahead of the curve. You have to be pre-9/11, you know, and you have to go back before the event happens in order to get ahead of it.
1: Exactly. You know the future by analyzing the preparation they make. They always keep us minute to minute in the new thing as they roll it out when it's already been set up, if you're in that paradigm. Very sophisticated, dark journalist, call him deep journalist, dark journalist on X, darkjournalist.com. Daniel, it's been too long. Come back soon. Great job.
2: Great to see you, Alex. Thank you.
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0: and watch it die, then dry his eyes and say, maybe next year. I need somebody who can shape an axe handle from a persimmon sprout, shoe a horse with a hunk of car tire, who can make harness out of hay wire, feed sacks, and shoe scraps, who planting time and harvest season will finish his 40-hour week by Tuesday noon, and then painin' from tractor back put in another 72 hours. So God made a farmer. God said, I need somebody strong enough.
1: Is my doctor. I mean, thanks, Ron.

0: geez, I've been talking about it for 10, look, talk about it for 10 hours, for hours. It's easy to, you know, go out and look up what's the best type of creatine. We've got it. Okay, so it's very, very, very simple. 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I was at Academy the other day, looked at their creatine shelf. They had all the other types of creatine, and I noticed the creatine they had that's the best type was like $60. 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Here's ours for way under that. I mean, it's just, these are good deals. Now, I can sell you the crap version of everything, and, you know, it's a third the cost for me, and then I can just have it be a lower price but actually rip you off. I don't do that. But you're getting the best deal on 95% turmeric. 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We bring it to you and usually sell for about $10 less than they do at places like Whole Foods. 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So we don't reinvent the wheel. Well, why should I reinvent the wheel? Whatever's top rated, whatever's the best, the most tested, we just go slap our label on it. Now, some of the stuff like methylene, red is proprietary and amazing, and we came up with that with our chemists and scientists. And we've got some other ones, you know, like concentrated gummies are really great. Optimal Human is a proprietary deal. Widest selection of Patriot apparel. I love the Hoist the Black Flag shirt with the H.L. Mencken quote about every man until some point thinks about spitting on his hands and hoisting the black flag and slitting throats. I mean, it's all there. The one problem with the site is I said I want the widest selection, and it's got that. It's upwards of 1,000 designs now. It is ridiculous. Whatever you're looking for, I mean, look at that. That is just, that shirt right there, I didn't come up with that. Whoever did deserves a medal. I'll wear that all day. That is clean, and that is mean. We the people. Now, I wonder what the name of the shirt is. I guess it's a Live Free or Die Trying shirt. It just sends a message. You meet like-minded people. It's an adventure to wear it. There's over 1,000 designs of ball caps, T-shirts, hoodies, sweaters, all there. And you got to wear your uniform, your flag, loud and proud. I did design that shirt, America 76. 250 years. You know, that's a limited edition. They're about to pull those. We got American flags made in America. All these badass old 76 outdoors. Okay, I came up with that. America, land of the free. I came up with that. You like it? I like it. It's all there. It funds the operation. So many other cool items like that 700 lumens light. It's all there. 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
1: Waging war on corruption. It's Alex Jones coming to you live from the front lines of the info war.
2: He's only with us for 20-something minutes. I appreciate him popping in. Nick J. Fuentes. Nick J. Fuentes on Rumble. He had to be hiding under a rock, not be able to find him. And, Nick, great to have you here. Boy, I tell you, you were right. I mean, Trump 29% in most polls now. I talked to internal pollsters at the White House. They say devastation, lose the House, lose the Senate. Trump has nobody to blame but himself. But then you think that'll create a springboard in 2028 to hopefully defeat the left. So much to get into. We also have the big UN events and the stuff Trump was saying there. And he's going to fight world government and AI. Looks like he's going to fight the EU's version or the Chinese version, but create his own version here. So I just wanted to pick your brain about all that. And also I asked you just yesterday in a text, pop in, because here's the day we're announcing. We're back at the old InfoWars studios. I read you in on the backstory that we don't want them strategically know yet, but I did want to ask your opinion. I think this is a pretty big victory, and you obviously can't reveal the full inside baseball I gave you, but this is a big victory for populism and the First Amendment.
3: It's a huge victory, and I think everybody recognizes that the case against you that was brought with the Sandy Hook parents was probably the most significant and consequential case of lawfare and an example of a slap lawsuit, basically for the sole and exclusive purpose of going after your free speech. And I think everybody recognizes not only that, in spite of what they said about you and the pretext that they used, we all knew from the very beginning that people were out to get you for a very long time. They were shopping around looking for a plaintiff that could bring a case. And the overriding purpose of the lawsuit, they said, was editorially to shut you down. They wanted to shut down InfoWars by bringing against you this ridiculous suit and a huge judgment, numbers that people had never even heard of. So I think it's a massive victory. And you gave me some of the inside baseball. You gave me the debrief. So we obviously can't get into all the details, but I congratulate you. It's very exciting, and it's good, actually, to see the needle moving in the other direction, because I know that we've been a part of this Trump movement and this right-wing thing for 10 or 11 years, and it seems like all of the biggest players, all the biggest figures that brought you the Trump revolution, all of the biggest and best populists and patriots, it seems like we're all kind of getting picked off one by one, and it's everybody else that's getting rewarded. So it's you getting shut down at InfoWars. It's Andrew Tate going to jail. It's Clavicular now getting arrested. It was me getting subpoenaed and money frozen, no-fly list, everything like that. So I think it's
2: a huge
3: development.
2: I was about to say, people make fun of you, and even though all these hot women, I've seen them, girls you did date, Asians, whites, you name it, you have leaked it. Like, oh, you know, he's gay. And then meanwhile, I've been at events here. The women are just fawning, like sex symbol, you know, articles about you. And you made the strategic decision, plus you're a Christian, a Catholic. You said, listen, it's too dangerous. And my son, Rex, handsome guy. I've seen some of his girlfriends, super gorgeous. And I asked him about a year ago. I said, hey, you should bring girlfriends around. He said, Dad, I'm focused on fighting the tyrants. He goes, listen, every time I break up with one, they threaten to, you know, do what they just did. And it's true. Like, this is like epidemic. They admit, like, FBI admits like 70%+ of rape claims are fake. Women just believe they can do that. So you were very strategic. They made a big joke about it. He's scared of women. But you were saying like 6-7 years ago, no, I don't want these women to set me up, because I guess that was already going on then. Women have always falsely accused men, but now it is an epidemic. So you were proven right.
3: It's true. And they're looking for every chink in the armor. They're looking for every way they can get you. And it's always those vulnerabilities. It's always the women. It's always the taxes or the money. Increasingly, and I think unfortunately in your case, it's even now speech. It's things like you're a public broadcaster talking about current events and topical issues. And increasingly, we have to worry about whether there's going to be reprisal or retaliation. Things that are unprecedented, we've never heard of. $1 billion for defamation, it's totally absurd. So we unfortunately have to be very strategic and very calculating and smart about these things.
2: You got to come back next week for a full hour. I'm sorry. But now you're getting me going. Larry Loomer and others have been putting out these lists, and now the Justice Department put out a letter last week. Oh, those influencers, you better not be taking foreign money. And it's the Israel lobby pushing that when they're the foreign power. So I know I'm not taking money, foreign money. I'm sure you're not. You sell, you know, T-shirts and ball caps like I do. But they're definitely now weaponizing, and now the Trump people are looking at coming after us. And I was warned about this from insiders a year ago, and I couldn't believe it. It's one thing to call me retarded or low IQ, but it's another thing. If Trump's really got the balls to turn the Justice Department loose on us when they're protecting all the Democrats, that makes me want to vomit.
3: It is. It's disgusting because it should be the complete opposite. They should be going after the left, and they should actually be helping us. They should be looking for opportunities at the DOJ and DHS and state and anywhere else to actually help right-wingers and enhance free speech. And I think that's one of the biggest disappointments people don't talk about, actually. We talk about the war in Iran and that should not have happened, and we talk about the maybe disappointing numbers on deportations or immigration. To me, and I think maybe you can relate to this also, my biggest disappointment is where is the solidification of free speech on the internet and in the country overall? Because I think that is actually the biggest issue. We have this temporary opportunity where Elon has X and we've got these alternative platforms like Rumble and some of the other ones. I think people look at this too much like a permanent solution rather than what it is, which is a temporary beachhead, which was fought for very hard. And I think we were all expecting or maybe hoping Trump gets back into office and maybe there's some kind of legal solution to solidify our right to have this platform access, not just on the social platforms, but even on the other digital platforms too. And maybe even shifting gears a little bit, I know people, you know, by the way, in the Trump administration, they get banned from the United States. Now you have people being banned from AI. I know people that are banned from Claude. I know people that are banned from Grok. Increasingly, as AI becomes one of the most important tools at our disposal and a real force multiplier, it's not even just the access to the social platforms, being able to tweet, post a video, live stream, things like that. It's access to essential services. And, you know, we've kind of seen them over time get turned off one by one. First it was speech, then it was banking and peer-to-peer money transfers. Now it's going to be these services like AI, like the other digital services like an Uber, an Airbnb, and it's disappointing that the administration is not trying to reinforce or buttress those rights, especially for people like us on the right wing.
2: And then they're going to use AI to enforce the further social bans and everything else. Exactly. It's not just that we'll be kicked out of AI. They're going to use AI to then censor with a social credit score as China does. That's very astute because you got Bill Gates and the globalists saying put the brakes on it. You've got Trump saying, oh, no, I'll have a free open one. But really, it's his council with immunity that's creating its own AI monopoly. And you're absolutely right. It's already happened where people are being, oh, you can't use it. We're not going to make images you want. We know who you are. Know you're banned. So AI is taking over, but now we're going to bar you from it. That is going to be the next big fight. So it's not just that they want to kill decentralized AI or there being millions of AIs or thousands of AIs. And, of course, they can duplicate themselves where we all can look at different things. They want one big secret AI with two or three companies that give you different flavors of it. That's really the plan that's come out. And there's no differentiation for the Chinese or the EU or the Trump model. They're all just competing for control of what that one AI is going to be. How do we deal with that?
3: Well, it's very difficult because it's something that we're totally boxed out of. These companies are the biggest in the world. I mean, when Anthropic does its IPO, they might value it as a $2 trillion company. So these are the biggest, most influential companies driving the stock market. It's very sophisticated. There's only a handful of people in the world that even really get it. And what appears to be already underway is regulatory capture. And a lot of people are not talking about how you've got the effective accelerationists like OpenAI, and that's Sam Altman and Elon Musk. And then on the other side, you've got the effective altruists at Anthropic, and they take this much more almost maternal approach, bureaucratic approach. They're very liberal and extensive ties to the Democratic Party. And what is already happening is these nonprofits that are being spun up, as well as the government regulatory agencies, are already being captured by the effective altruists. And now Anthropic's people are taking over all of the regulation and monitoring of AI. And what this does is it almost creates like a permanent governance structure that will survive from one administration to the next.
2: Right.
3: So that whether you have a Republican or a Democrat, it's going to be the same regulators. It's
2: going to
3: be the
2: same people. You're going to have an AI nanny state, and then it will be able to, even if you're given access to the AI, if you're not doing what they want politically, you're given a retarded AI. Everything about a superintelligence, as Trump says, don't call it artificial, okay, superintelligence, is that it's going to be all about not giving the general public access to it. We already know they have more advanced AIs. So the model's already there, and you're right, the whole future, we're not going to stop AI, is going to be about decentralized, open free AI, all sorts of AI, and access by law to every AI there is, and outlawing governments and corporations, you know, basically cloistering it and then trying to keep us from getting access to it. It's an arms race.
3: It is. That's exactly what it is. And it's not just an arms race between, let's say, the United States and China, but it's also then an arms race between the people in the society and who's going to have access to this extremely powerful commodity and the ability to make money from it. And a lot of people have pointed out that so much of the scaremongering about these incidents that have happened lately, the Hugging Face incident, and there's a couple of similar ones that happened a little bit before and then just after Hugging Face. They say in reality what this is an attempt to ban all competition. And basically enshrined this oligopoly or monopoly on AI by a handful of large companies, and that basically they're just going to have a license to steal. They'll have a license to print money off of this. They'll be the only ones that can sell intelligence as a commodity, and then they will be the only ones that have access to the latest frontier, most advanced models, which will give them a decisive edge over really like everybody on the planet, everybody in the country. So it is an arms race. And it's one that maybe we don't even really understand. And I wish, actually, it would have been good in this moment to have a president like Trump in power as this is happening. It's turning out this period, let's say from 24 to 28, to be a very consequential period for AI development. It would have been nice if Trump were on top of this, but it seems like everything else, he's focused more on the naming of things. And so I saw the other
2: golden,
3: week.
2: Yeah, golden arches. Sorry, you saw the other way.
3: Right, right. The arch and the East Wing, and it's the renaming Lake America, Gulf America. Now he says it's not artificial intelligence; it's supreme intelligence. It's super intelligence. We're going to change the name of that. And it's like, shouldn't you be kind of, I don't know, more involved in like the idea that they're going to hack the internet? It's either that AI will have the capability to hack the entire internet and take control of it from human beings, which is what Anthropic says, and apparently some of the other people agree, or this is just like a big scam so that there's only three people that can ever control AI. Either way, you would wish Trump would kind of lean into the conversation. Instead, he's just changing what we're going to call it and thinks that's going to
2: catch on. Exactly. It's all about the appearance. The time we have left, you got to come back soon to do a deeper dive. Thanks for popping in just for one segment today. The UN meeting, Xi Jinping, Iran, the polls are even worse than we thought. Be careful what you wish for, Nick. The devastation with the Republicans. I'm not saying you're wrong. Big picture, what's coming out of this? We got 10 minutes left. You got the floor.
3: Well, I think you're right. I mean, to me, the biggest thing is these polling numbers that come out this week are totally devastating. You're right. There's two new polls. I think one says he's at 32%. There's another one that says he's even at 29%. And then a report I was looking at last night, I think from the New York Times, said he's down 35 points with Hispanics. The Dems have a 35-point advantage over Trump with Hispanics, which is devastating, especially in Texas, but also in many other states. We've obviously got a big Hispanic population. And it really cannot be understated that this is going to be a total bloodbath. And if you look on the betting markets, they're projecting Democrats are going to be at 255 seats in the House, maybe 53 seats in the Senate. And be careful what you wish for. I agree with you. It's horrifying to think that it's not just going to be Democrats, but it's which kinds of Democrats. It's going to be all of Zohran Mamdani's people. It's going to be Abdul Rahman Al-Sayed in Michigan. And these people are extremely radical. It's James Tallarico. Not just any Democrat, but him, of all people in Texas. They ask him, what is the thing you're thinking about the most? And he says, trans kids. He says, I'm a Christian that hates Christianity. So it's not just that it's Democrats taking power. It is the coalition of these extremely radical, extremely progressive Democrats. And they are effectively in favor of race communism. And I used to be skeptical of the term, but you see it very clearly. There's this seething hatred of white people, and at the same time, they want to punish success and productivity. And I think what that amounts to at the end of the day is they're going to put in place punitive taxes on the middle class, punitive taxes on millionaires, billionaires, trillionaires, the rich. They're basically going to take all the wealth of white people, and they're going to redistribute it then to the illegal immigrants, to the lowest common denominator, people that don't even have jobs. That is the program. So I hate it. I don't want it to happen. However, I think it is important to recognize Trump is politically toxic. 29% approval. I think Richard Nixon was at 28% when he resigned 50 years ago. So this is somebody who is not just dragging down his own administration and presidency. He's dragging down everybody that's associated with him, too, and the whole right wing. And so this is where my position is. He really just needs to kind of be politically destroyed in a way so that a space can be opened up in 28 for something fresh and something new that might even have a chance of winning. Because I, like you, I agree, to have a Democrat win the presidency in 28 is just totally unacceptable. A Democrat wins in 28, they're going to govern maybe the transition into artificial superintelligence or artificial general intelligence. They're going to preside over a very big technological advancement. If a Democrat wins, they're going to be coming with a vengeance because of everything that Trump did. So I want Republicans to win, but I think that anyone tied to Trump is kind of destined to lose. I think it's fated just because he's that
2: absolutely
3: unpopular.
2: And I made this point with a really smart pollster first hour, that there's already an exodus from Trump, but as it becomes clear that he is cancer, even right after these midterms, there is going to be a giant exodus, and I don't want the new Republican Party to go back to being neocon, and Israel First will betray him and jump over. We've got to knock them out and really bring forward America First, and I know that that's what Tucker and Joe Kent are trying to create. You don't think they have the pedigree to be doing that. What would you like to see?
3: Well, I would like to see somebody that isn't J.D. Vance. I think that Tucker and Kent ultimately will get behind J.D. Vance. And I think that J.D., we've talked about this, he's going to have a very big problem, which is that as the vice president, he kind of owns this administration as well. And we know that's not really fair. Tucker says this, you know, that's not fair. He's in this impossible position. Fair, not fair. It's what it is. You've got the war. You've got the inflation. You've got the Epstein cover-up. Trump is increasingly unpopular. Vance is inextricably tied to all of that. What's more, for him to be successful, he's probably going to need Trump's endorsement too. So there's really not a ton of room for Vance to critique or oppose or try to create distance between himself and this administration if he's seeking that endorsement, which he's probably going to need to win the primary. So I think that Vance, it's not a good option, and not just for electability reasons, for other reasons too. And I think that ultimately, for all the fanfare from Tucker about he's going to run or there's going to be some populist party, I think where that's eventually going to lead is they're all going to coalesce behind Vance. And so what I'd like to see is somebody other than Vance, somebody that is not in the administration and therefore not going to be dragged to hell.
2: Sure, when you
3: liability.
2: Think I'm endorsing Vance, I'm not. I'm asking, okay, what else is there? What do you see? And then I look at this. I think the Iran war will continue on for another year or so, and it's going to be so devastating to the economy. I think it accelerates everything so bad. I don't think Trump understands that we're talking Great Depression stuff here. What's your view on that? And then how does that supercharge the political climate? I'm worried about like a communist revolution or something.
3: Well, you're totally right. And this is sort of the problem that we're experiencing right now, is that the oil reserves are running out. This is why there's now this big effort to try to jam as much oil through the Strait of Hormuz as possible. It's why they're pushing the oil through the East-West pipeline. And it's not just to bypass the Strait, but it's this recognition that we're out of reserves. And even the private stocks are out too. So this oil shortage is becoming very acute. Obviously, they're now discussing a ban on diesel exports. They're talking about maybe even oil ban overall. These are conversations that are happening. They're talking about, even in Europe already, energy rationing. Like many, I think it's fuel stations in France, are out of gasoline.
2: Empty.
3: They can't fuel up the cars. Right. And so, and not only does that then have an effect on prices, which are going to go up. That's what pricing is going to be rationing, controlling supply and regulating that. But also, it's going to induce panic by itself. When people go to the pump and there's no gas, people are going to start to hoard gas. They're going to panic. It sends out a broader signal in the economy.
2: And this is all happening at the edge of the dollar dying. We were already going into a great reset. We were already on the verge of bankruptcy. That's why we needed a recovery to work. This isn't just like a normal downturn or energy crisis like the 70s. This is the real great reset right now. That's why BlackRock's so happy. Closing comments. We've got 3 minutes left on that. I mean, this is really, even above Israel sucking us in, they want it for themselves, but higher up powers like it, because this is going to be the cover for collapsing the world and bringing in their new central bank digital currency.
3: It's true. The danger can't not be overstated. The interest rates are going up, which means the payments on the debt are going up and the tax receipts are going down because the growth is down. The whole house of cards looks like it's coming down. And I guess I would just say, closing remarks, we got to get serious about the next wave of this movement in 2028. It cannot be Vance. It's not going to be Trump. And, you know, on some level, you just wish that Trump were not as much of a force in politics. I wouldn't say he should resign, although I think at this point that might even be, I don't want it to be Vance as the president, but that might even be necessary, because the shadow that he has cast over right-wing politics, to me, to put kind of a bow on it, he is dragging all of us to hell with him. He is the ark. We are all on it. We live and die by him in the media economy, but also in politics. He's blowing it for all of us. And I feel like the sooner that he is exiting stage right in politics, probably the better for everybody. And then maybe someone else can have some breathing room. There can be some oxygen for something else to grow that can adequately combat the left, because you know, and people say,
2: no,
3: I'm a
2: I agree.
3: Democrat.
2: Hold on. Let's say it. But you got to come back next week. Promise. You're absolutely right. He is so toxic now. He needs to resign for a reset for the betterment of the country. So you're calling for President Trump to resign. Nick, go ahead. And then the point, they accused me of a Democrat. I didn't mean to interrupt.
3: No, absolutely. I will definitely come on next week. But, you know, we do have to defeat the left. They are a problem. They have to be fought, but they have to be fought by the nationalist right. That's who has to win. That's who has to prevail. We cannot settle any longer for this basic conservatism. We can't settle for Israel first. You see where that got us with Trump? It gets us nowhere. People say it's better than the alternative. I don't agree.
2: Or
3: I think it's Vance, either we totally win.
2: Vance, who is Modi light.
3: Exactly. Exactly right. You know, there's no substitute for absolute and total victory. It's only going to come from the right, but it has to be something other than from the tech oligarchs, and it has to be something other than the Israel lobby. It has to be a national
2: and
3: power.
2: And people are looking for purity in all the polls and studies and on the grassroots. I know it. People want real nationalism, real Americana, real Christendom now. It's the only antidote. No more half measures. I agree with you overall. So, Nick, you let me know any day next week. We got a few guests scheduled. We'll move them around. You always like Wednesday or Thursdays. Let's do an hour. Usually do two, but I know you're busy, so we did 30. I appreciate it. Come on for an hour. Hard hitting next week. Nick J. Fuentes on Rumble and on X. Thank you so much.
3: Thanks for having me. Yeah, I'll talk to you next week.
2: All right, there goes Nick Fuentes. That's got to be. We got to do more 30-minute hits. That was ba-boom. I mean, man, he is dead on. And, yeah, I got to say it. Trump is so toxic right now. I know a lot of you are still committed to him, but you're not looking at the numbers. He is gone. He is an anchor around our leg, and we are drowning. He needs to go. All right, massive guest straight ahead. You don't want to miss this information. Is Trump rolling out the secret technology in Iran? Action Forbes straight ahead. You're on the air, Justin.
4: Yes, sir. I just wanted to say thank you for your audience, for keeping you on the air.
2: Yes.
4: And I've been buying your products since 2015. And your iodine changed my life. I feel like I could think more, conversate more. I could connect with people more, you know, without no issue. This iodine that you have, the X3, really changed my life, and I appreciate it. And I also got my ex-wife on it because she was having anxiety issues.
2: Iodine is on the list of what you must have to live. It takes a few months for you to die without it. Most of the food and things don't have it. Most people are way deficient in iodine. We have the best Trifecta T3 iodine. It will change your life. It takes a few weeks to kick in. Talk to your physician first, but absolutely, it is the missing link. Jasmine, welcome to the airwaves. Welcome.
5: Hi, nice to meet you. My ex-husband, he came over to my son's birthday party. He had all the methylene red, methylene blue, T3 iodine. He had me try the methylene blue. I was a bit of stressed out. Like he said, I have anxiety and depression. So he introduced me to methylene blue. I started taking it, and within a few moments of it, I was, like, completely a different person. Like,
2: well, how fast did the methylene blue kick in, and then what did it feel like?
5: Within, like, I think, like, 10 minutes, and, like, I instantly relaxed, my system relaxed, and I was completely normal. So, and then the methylene red, I just took it a couple minutes ago. And my mind is clear. I used to be shy around people. Now I'm like talking to people. I have a clear mind. It's amazing. This stuff is incredible. And you're a genius. So I'm like, thank you so much for bringing this.
2: I'm drinking some right now with lime Topo Chico. And people think, oh, that's fish tank stuff or that's dye. No, it stains stuff so bad it can be used as dye. It was invented by the Germans. It's been out of patent forever, so that's why they don't promote it. And it has a special molecule structure that just does this incredible stuff in the cells and cleans them out. that gives you instant energy with no letdowns. It's not a stimulant. And it's just a total game changer. And we have the best methylene blue at the AlexJonesStore.com. So I just poured some of it on a piece of paper. Now, a lot of people just take it under the tongue for better absorption. I personally, where I like the flavor, I just put it in soda water.
5: The methylene blue completely just, like, gets me out of it. I feel brand new. I feel like a different person. Like, it literally just, like, everything that was missing, like, that's why I think that's why I was feeling bad for a while until he introduced me to this stuff. Like, I was feeling bad, and I started taking it. I feel so, so much better.
2: How long have you been on T3 and on methylene blue?
5: Nine months.
2: Yeah, I mean, here's the thing. This is science. You can look this up. Just type in global iodine deficiency. Even the UN estimates, World Health Organization, WHO, there are over 2.5 billion people with iodine deficiency. The most common cause of neurological disorder and mental disability, you name it, is directly linked to iodine deficiency. And so we're all brain damaged to a certain extent because we didn't get enough of it growing up as children. Every action of the cell, every electrochemical activity in the body is governed by iodine. The methylene blue acts differently, but it's like a supercharger. So, yes, if I told people to take any of the two products, it would be methylene blue and T3. Anything else you'd like to add? And I appreciate your testimonial.
5: Like, I just wanted to let you know, like, thank you for this. And it just, like I said, it just completely changed my life.
2: I know what the establishment takes. I know what they take in D.C. I know what the rich people take. They've all been on this forever. They just don't want us to know about it. But I do, obviously, as a guy that funds this operation by sales, I'm going to want to bring you something that works, so you want to get it again and again. So I want to thank you, Jasmine, and I want to thank your ex-husband. Maybe you guys can get back together. It sounds like you're already hanging out quite a bit. That's great with you and your kids. But all I'm saying is thank you so much for supporting us. You're the reason we're here, so you're more important than I am. Thank you so much.
0: 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On Thursday, September 24th, Alex Jones returns to the original InfoWars studios in Austin, Texas. 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

0: gentlemen, we are back live broadcasting worldwide. And I wanted to get Ashton Forbes on. He's an independent investigator who stumbled upon the biggest conspiracy in human history, that free energy and teleportation are real. He's been saying this for many, many years and has been predicting things that keep coming true. He's made it his mission over the last several years to expose us to the world. And now we're seeing more and more what looks like secret technology popping up all over the world, but also over Iran. And we've got some of these videos from the last few years, and over the weekend we'll be going over with him. And then, of course, we have the White House science head last year saying we controlled time and space and basically saying what Forbes said was correct. So we've only got him for a limited time for the balance of this hour. Ashton, thank you so much for being here with us today. You're really the expert. You can start wherever you'd like, but this is a historic time.
1: Thanks for having me back on, Alex. Appreciate you. I think I just want to start with the biggest revelations that people need to know. The answer to how the UFOs are flying is zero-point energy. That's the big missing physics that we don't have, that why we can't understand gravity, mass, inertia, dark energy, dark matter, the three-body problem. Basically, everything in physics is answered by zero-point energy. The UFOs that we're seeing flying around in the sky, first question people need to be asking is, what's powering those things? How are those things seemingly defying physics? The first answer is fusion. Why are we seeing these glowing orbs flying around? The answer is they're fusion reactors. They're using the principles of fusion, except for they're not being contained from the outside like a tokamak. They're actually the opposite. The magnetic field's being produced on the inside, and what we're seeing is the plasma that is producing a bubble from the magnetic field that's containing it. So we are looking at the advancement of fusion technology from the United States that they have classified, the secret physics that Mark Andreessen talks about that the government classified because it's too dangerous, is zero-point energy. Because what this leads to is fusion being pulled off easily and pulling energy directly from the vacuum. When we make these plasma orb fusion reactors, the first thing they found out is they can suck energy straight out of the vacuum. Out of nowhere, the quantum energy all around us everywhere. And Edward Teller and gang basically decided this is too dangerous. We have to hide this. So how does this play in to Iran and all this? Entirely. You just had Nick Fuentes on talking about all of these concepts, but he's missing the most important aspect, which is that we have an asymmetrical advantage over all of our adversaries, and we are using it at will. And we should be using it because we're not going to maintain this asymmetrical advantage forever. The last thing I want to chime in here on is that how do I know these are fusion reactors other than the obvious plasma balls that we're looking at floating around? I can tell that's not a bird on the screen. I can see the details in the clouds, and I can see all the wake of the ocean waves on there. That's not a bird that I'm looking at right there. When did General McCaslin disappear? I just heard you talking about this with Dark Journalist earlier, which, by the way, he's a great researcher. I don't know how he doesn't realize that those videos of the plane being teleported are real, since he's seemingly nailed everything else. General McCaslin disappeared February 27th or 28th of this year. The same exact hour in which General McCaslin disappeared, an account called TMB Spaceships went dark on Twitter forever. It's never posted ever again since. It says in their profile they're a 38-year Air Force engineer. That's exactly the profile of General McCaslin. But the real kicker is this. They've been in my replies, made drawing schematics, including a schematic of a fusion reactor called Ion Pumpy Thing. And if you compare this to early fusion reactor designs that the DOE and the Atomic Energy Commission have put out publicly, it's nearly a perfect match. If General McCaslin disappeared because of stuff he was saying publicly, then it would perfectly match that he was that account and they disappeared him because he's given away national security information publicly to people, including to me directly. So that's what I want people to understand about the orbs and the UFOs that are going on. It goes back to fusion. The government solved fusion. They've just been hiding it.
0: I'm just speechless here listening to you. Please continue, because it seems like this activity is just ratcheting up and that more and more is coming out. Trump's talked about releasing a bunch of secrets. It seems like we're on the cusp of this, or am I wrong?
1: Absolutely. Well, I mean, the question is, what are they going to reveal? So let me go back to that Malaysian airliner, because you said I like to predict things, and I absolutely do. They're using these fusion reactors to manipulate space-time. These fusion reactors are basically super powerful magnets, and they can get mega Gauss fields. A 1979 paper by A.C. Holt specifically talks about magnetic resonance propulsion, field resonance propulsion, using super powerful magnetic fields just like these plasma orbs, and then getting that to create a resonance effect that causes it to teleport from one location to the next. And you would say, well, how do they do this? This should be impossible. You need negative energy in order to make a wormhole. That's what physics told me. That's exactly what they're doing. Imagine that those are magnets. You can imagine the magnetic field that's invisible around them. Now take three of those magnets, super powerful magnets, and put them into a triangle formation. You're going to create like a snowflake-type pattern of a magnetic field. Now, in those videos of that plane disappearing, what do? They converge on each other. And when they converge on each other, the magnetic field needs to react. In fact, the magnetic field needs to collapse. But it can't collapse. It's stuck there like that. So what happens? It creates a wormhole. This is essentially the Casimir effect, the thing that the physicists tell you where the two plates come together. They say this shows negative energy. Well, what those orbs are doing is a souped-up version of the Casimir effect. And in fact, it's exactly the same as magnetic reconnection. The same thing you see in the sun when the magnetic fields twist and break and then all that energy gets released. That's what's happening here too. They're creating a unified magnetic field that's stable, and then they're breaking it, and it has nowhere to go. And what they do, the last piece, in order to teleport it, how do you figure out where it goes? It works just like a railgun. It works like a railgun where you're shooting it in a specific direction, except for you're shooting it through an extra dimension so it disappears and reappears on the other side. So I know where the MH370 is, because I'm watching it in two videos with coordinates in them, and I can tell that that plane's flying to the east before it gets teleported. So I know that plane is going to the west, getting teleported backwards. They're going to find MH370 in the water near the Maldives. Put it up, book it, bank it. Ash and Forbes told you first, they're never going to find it in the South Indian Ocean because it never went there. The United States sent people on a wild goose chase. They actually teleported it to the west. And why did they teleport it? Because they needed it to disappear. They needed it to never be found. They needed it so that someone's going to find it in 100 years, and they're going to find it in the Maldives and go, why is it in the Maldives? Oh, because those videos of them teleporting that plane. So, why are we doing all this? Why did we teleport that plane? How does this relate back to Iran? Because that was a message in 2014. That was a message. You're looking at a message to China, a message to Iran, to Russia, to North Korea, that we have something that you don't have, and we control this planet. And we can make an airplane disappear, and nobody's going to question that we did it whatsoever. Absolutely nobody thinks the United States did that to that plane, and it's obvious. I mean, they have to know. So, that's the main thing that I wanted to impress upon you. And yes, cold fusion is real. We're seeing the fusion start getting pushed really hard by the Trump administration right now. And what they're realizing is our adversaries are catching up, and they're going to publicly come out with it before we do if we don't do something about it.
0: Well, that's right. And that's the way technologies always work. We've been way ahead forever, but because of them suppressing it as disruptive technologies, they haven't gotten there. And now, who's more ahead, the Russians or the Chinese? To me, it looks like an energy, at least what the Chinese have shown, is the Chinese.
1: Yeah, I would agree. I think the Chinese are slightly far ahead. I think that Ukraine has been just an operation for us to weaken Russia. It's essentially ethnic Russians killing each other for nothing, for land that they should all just kind of control together anyway. So we're just letting Russia weaken themselves. China is the one that's really catching up. You go look at China's fusion reactors, they're building a giant fusion reactor. And they definitely realize that fusion's real and that they might be able to use this to catch up. And so this also then feeds to your question about AI, which I just heard you talking about Nick Fuentes about. I think you nailed it, which is that they want to control the AI. And this is also something that China sees as an opportunity to catch up, because AI is the great equalizer. I'll even answer the question is, how do we address the situation where Democrats want to put all these restrictions on AI to control the output? The answer is we don't put any regulations on it. That's the only path forward. If we start to put regulations on AI, telling AI to be equitable in its outcomes, it's going to become a murder psychopath and kill us all. For sure. 100%. So the answer is no. We let AI do its own thing. We don't try to control it. We don't try to put guardrails on it. We let it develop how it will. It's going to develop one way or another, whether or not we put brakes on it or not. And the reason why I bring this up is look at those orbs in that MH370 video. That's not humans controlling those orbs. There's a command and control structure inside the fusion reactor. They have a command and control structure, and they can control that thing with a drone, but humans aren't flying that and controlling that. That is being controlled by AI for sure. One of the things Salvatore Pais of the U.S. Navy told me in one of my interviews with him was that he just started ranting about AI and how we can create artificial general intelligence, which is super AI, which is what Trump is now calling it. And he's pretty much going as far as he can without breaking his NDA, is telling us that the government, the military, the intelligence community, they've already had AI for a very long time. All of this stuff we're seeing in the public, this is just for show. This is just theater. If they're afraid that AI was going to kill everybody, it would have already happened when the government figured it out 20 years ago. Right? And it, maybe it is. Maybe it, that's what's controlling us at the end of the day. Everybody says, Ashton, what about the aliens? Why don't you like the aliens or talking about the aliens? And I say, do you not realize how significant this technology is? The aliens are probably going to be some sort of like computer hive mind. You know, we are looking at things way too small from our biological perspective.
0: No, I agree. We're always looking at things like little flying saucers, 1950s. Mm-hmm. It's about creating artificial biology, artificial silicon life. I mean, the aliens are here. We're making them.
1: Exactly. Now, let me make another prediction. I love predictions, which is I've been totally right and vindicated about these UFO files that have dropped. There's been 6 files that have dropped now, and I said before the first one dropped that we're going to see no aliens in anything that they release, and we're going to see a ton of plasma orbs. They've now released like 50 videos of plasma orbs flying, or maybe some of them are birds, but some of them are clearly not birds. The things they're holding back, I guarantee you one of the things they're holding back is these orbs in triangle formations moving around in perfect unison. They've got videos of the orbs in triangle formations moving around intelligently in perfect equilateral triangles because that's how they create these magnetic fields. And they don't want to show us because it's going to reveal too much. And they're desperate not to show us anything that will prove that this goes back to the United States. They want us thinking that this is all aliens, maybe it's China. It's just not us. We know it's just not us. And so this is why the CIA and whoever's controlling these leaks of UFO files, they're being very selective about what they show us. They have much higher quality footage, and they have much more amazing things happening on the videos than what they've been showing us in these, just some ball floating through the sky.
0: From what you've seen, like in New York with the Tic Tac, you know, zooming through the million... through the middle of the buildings. What is that?
1: I don't know exactly about that particular one. And the UFO videos in general don't impress me too much unless I see something really, you know, incredible. Like, you know, with the MH370 videos, we're looking at it super close up. This is another thing that I would say is they're being very careful not to show us these orbs close up. When we see the orbs close up in that thermal video, that blue, green, etc. video, you can actually see these dark lines in front of the orbs, and it's not visible if you're further away. And this is a surefire sign of either a fusion reaction happening on the inside or literally just pulling energy straight out of the vacuum, which releases hard X-rays, possibly gamma rays, and that's why you're seeing those dark lines in front of the orbs. So if I'm right and these are fusion reactors, there's going to be byproducts. And that's why they have to show them to us from really far away, because these infrared cameras, when they see them up close, you're going to be able to see these surefire signs of how the propulsion is actually working.
0: So what was the White House science czar talking about last year, Michael Crazios, when he said we control time and space and those generals coming out? Clearly that was choreographed as a message to somebody.
1: Yeah, and I think Trump's fighting the deep state. I think you need to be watching and paying close attention to Stephen Miller and Tim Burchett. If you can get Tim Burchett on the show and talk to him, I think you definitely need to, because the deep state physicists have been going to him, trying to explain to him how this teleportation works, zero-point energy stuff. They're trying to increase the consciousness level of humanity and the, what we understand about this technology.
0: And hasn't the Trump family been investing heavily now in that technology?
1: Yeah. Yes, and Trump Media Group just merged with Tri-Alpha Energy, which is one of the only two major fusion companies that's not doing tokamaks. They do field reverse configuration, which, surprise, surprise, is a self-contained ball of plasma that floats around in the sky. So, Yes, Trump is investing this. Devin Nunes, who was this, I think he was the CEO at the time. I think he's stepped down now. Devin Nunes says that they were the crown jewel TriAlpha Energy was. He said that this is a new Manhattan project, speaking about it. So, yes, it's coming out, and I think it's coming out in a controlled fashion at which people can absorb, because this technology represents free energy. It represents free energy, the exact thing that we've been told is fake, can't be real, violates the laws of thermodynamics. The moment you add that zero-point energy, that's an extra energy source, and it gets around all of the problems of thermodynamics. So you can see there's a real danger to this. I strongly recommend that everybody check out my interview with Anthony Williams. It's a pseudonym, that's not his real name, but he is an intelligence community insider. I strongly suspect that he's from the CIA. He was part of the Osama bin Laden operation. And when I talk to him about this, you have to realize there's two sides to this. This is not just a good versus evil situation. The people that hid this, they did it because they were sure it was the right thing to do. They were sure that we were going to destroy ourselves with this technology, and they made a conscious decision to hide it. And they're still hiding it for, like I said, asymmetrical advantage. The reason why we can capture Maduro in the middle of a military base in Venezuela without taking any casualties is because we have technology far beyond anything that they can compete.
0: I was about to ask you, because I heard about this long before Trump talked about it, when he says discombobulator, what, from your research, what is that?
1: Yeah, it's got to be some sort of electromagnetic system that's interfering with people's bodily functions, which is terrifying, because that's essentially what Catherine Heritage is talking about with directed energy weapons, you know, messing with people, with veterans, and they can't get health care.
0: How does the Havana syndrome tie into that?
1: Yeah, exactly the same thing, because if we can take an electromagnetic beam, which is just light, electromagnetic wave, and we can convert that to a gravitational wave through potentially changing the polarization of it or whatever we need to do, then how is that going to impact somebody if you shoot that at someone? If I shoot a gravitational beam at your head, now the gravity in your head is no longer in sync with the rest of the gravity of your body. This is what I think can explain a lot of those Havana syndrome symptoms people are seeing, is that the reason why it's so unfamiliar is that we're seeing a gravitational beam weapon hitting people. And they're calling it like a microwave sonic weapon. Maybe it is. Could be that too. But the point being is that these electromagnetic weapons can completely disable people. Completely disable people, make you not able to do anything. And I think we brought down the whole grid. Like, we brought down their whole power grid, I believe, when we were doing that operation. It goes far beyond just human.
0: Well, you
1: got to
0: come back for
1: like
0: a full hour soon at Ashton Forbes. We've got about 5 minutes left. From your research, how else are these technologies being used for weaponization, or what else is on your radar?
1: Okay, that's a great question. Number one, Golden Dome. You need to be watching the Golden Dome and seeing that we're definitely implementing these technologies in our Golden Dome. And we look at those warp drives, teleportation devices, fusion drones, they can teleport an object. So anything they want to shoot at us, we can just teleport it right back. Directed energy weapons, absolutely real. The question is, how do they spin these orbs up? In theory, one of the ways is you could shoot intersecting lasers and spin the orb up. But I think in this case, they have a control structure inside of them that spins them up. The Havana syndrome, as you mentioned, is one of those technologies. And then the AI side of it is that one of the very likely possibilities is that we figured this technology out because we first figured out AI. And then AI starts solving everything privately with the breakaway civilization, the defense contractors, the intelligence community, and they just start hiding all of it, as opposed to it naturally being researched by human beings. And we might be seeing that same thing now re-happening in the public side with the Navier-Stokes equation that was just solved. That equation shows that plasma can blow up into infinity. That's the same thing that Salvatore Pais is saying about amplifying magnetic fields. He's saying that this will potentially blow up into infinity. Navier-Stokes just proved that it's true. The AI just proved that that's the solution to that equation. So we're going to see the AI solving everything. And this is why the deep state wants to control it, because when the AI starts coming saying, Ashton is right, zero-point energy is the answer to all the physics, we can teleport things with mega-Gauss reactors, it's going to be really awkward. And then how do you continue to lie to people and cover this up when the AI is just spitting out the truth to them? The AI represents decentralization of power because it takes the power away from the gatekeepers and brings it back to the regular people.
0: And if you look at this, is that why they need all the data centers, this massive computing, is for AI computers to be able to do the advanced equations, to be able to guide these systems, or what is guiding these systems?
1: You nailed it. Actually, the quantum computers, what do they use the quantum computers for? They actually use them for these very complex nuclear weapon calculations. That was, computers were actually produced for nuclear weapons to begin with. So yes, one of the things that they can do, that's why I say controlling these orbs, flying them around, making sure that they, those reactors stay stable all the time, that's exactly what you could use some of these AIs for, but obviously much more than that. These things might be able to predict the future. When we're talking about teleportation, the first question you have to ask is retrocausality. Can I go back in time? Can I get a message from the past? Now, most of these physicists that I've been reading about, and here's a few of the books, they would generally say that nature is going to prevent retrocausality, that it'll just not allow it to happen, that you can still teleport, you just can't teleport back in time. You have to stay, the timeline has to stay, you know, consistent for the most part. But yeah, these technologies are going to be so breakthrough, so revolutionary, that it has to be let out in a controlled fashion. And if it's not, then we risk our adversaries getting it. And there are people on this planet that would destroy the whole planet given the opportunity to do so. So we have to be very careful about, yes, we want the truth about these technologies, but there's a real risk and danger of somebody just destroying the entire planet very easily with this type of technology if it becomes widely available.
0: Yeah, whether or not Atlantis existed, we are the new Atlantis.
1: We are. Yeah, and the AI data centers are going to be powered by fusion. They've already made agreements to be powered by helium fusion, tri-alpha energy. The point being, they're going to be powered by these advanced fusion reactors that are not doing normal fusion where you think it's going to melt you or give you radiation burns. They're going to be doing aneutronic fusion that is direct energy conversion, bypassing the steam cycle, and it has no neutron release. That means it's safe. Bob Bigelow is just talking about this. We just need the helium-3 from the moon or boron-11 from the water in the ocean. And now we can make a clean fusion reactor with no byproducts. Say goodbye to climate change. That was a big scam. And they've been just hiding this for I don't even know how long. And that's the only mechanism that can power the data centers. These data centers require so much energy. You can't have fleets of solar panels power them like Elon Musk says. You need a compact energy source to pull it off. And it's going to be fusion. Get ready.
0: All right, Ashton Forbes, you came on a couple of years ago. You got to come back sooner for the deep dive on fusion itself. You're at Ashton Forbes on X. Where else people find you?
1: Yeah, check me out on X and on YouTube. I do 3 live streams a week at Just X Ashton on YouTube. Yeah, send my regards to both Dark Journalist Nick Fuentes. Big fans of both you guys. Big fans of you too, Alex. Appreciate you guys.
0: Thank you, sir. All right, Harrison's coming in for hour number 4, so I can go meet MTG. Get ready for the show tonight. Here's who we got coming up. MTG this evening. And we are then also going to have some other great guests as well. And we can maybe overhead shot show you these. But we return, ladies and gentlemen, to the original InfoWars studios. Big announcements of what's going on, what's happening. Yours truly, Alex Jones, returns back to the original InfoWars studio in a big victory against the tyrants. Great job of the crew being so steadfast. 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It was so popular. All right, hour number 4 straight ahead. Harrison Smith is loaded for bear. Stay with us. I really appreciate Dr. Joe Palumbo joining us here today. There's so many places to go, so many things to talk about, but this is so exciting. I have friends and family. I've had family that had Parkinson's-like disorders and things. They get on peptides, reverses it. I mean, I've got people that, you know, have had torn ligaments, you name it, including myself, go on the BTC-157. That's one of the peptides I've taken the last year. Fixed my shoulder with that 3 tears in it. Now it's as strong as ever. I mean, I'm not a doctor or a scientist, but I can tell you, it is amazing. They've also got natural testosterone boosters where no blood test is needed. It's all there. So we're very excited to have this Dr. Ron to explain this, to help people, and to bring people a first-class, 5-star telemedicine site, FreedomRxHealth.com, FreedomRxHealth.com.
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we go with our prophetic familiar lyrics from Alvin Lee from so many decades ago. I guess we're going to maybe have a radio show today if the internet will hold up, which happened to us Friday. Of course, Roger Sales with you, Radio Ranch. People's Patriot Network got Michael and Chris on the line already with us this morning. And let me just, before we launch into anything else, let me give you an explanation because Friday really aggravated me, to say the least, you know. And I think everybody virtual in the audience knows that about my favorite show of the week is Friday because I enjoy conversing with Brent so much. And the subjects that we cover and the things that spontaneously arise for discussion, knowledge, and understanding. And I know everybody kind of feels that way. That's the feedback I get anyway. So this past Friday was a particularly important Friday for two reasons. First of all, it was Good Friday. And secondly, it was Patriot Day combined on the same day as Good Friday. A pretty unusual event. I was really psyched up. I wanted to do the program. And 10 minutes before the program, the damn internet goes down. They have a system-wide problem of some sort, and my internet doesn't get back up till Saturday night about 9 o'clock. Now, of course, it was 3-day Easter weekend, and I just have to say, you know, I've been down here in South America about a little over 10 years now, on going on 11, and understanding and living in these cultures down here. And it's the damnedest thing when there's a holiday, or in Argentina particularly, you say one word, Chris and Michael, and people's eyes glaze over. And that one word is vacacione. All you have to do is say vacatione, and they almost go into a catatonic state. And I'm not kidding you. And so we had a combination of a holiday and a 3-day Easter weekend and all that stuff, and things just don't operate.

0: first because of the annual bloodletting that happens around the middle of the Ides of April, if you will. And so we're about to get that behind us, and May is staring us right in the corner, and before we know it, we're going to be finished with the first half of the year. Second half promises to be extremely volatile. So anyway, we got Michael on with us. We got Chris on with us. Hey, guys, did you have a pretty good weekend?
1: Absolutely.
0: Good. Well, I was having Michael called in first here right before the program, and he and I were having a little conversation, and I was asking him how things are going, and he said that he had sent his affidavit in. Michael, are you there?
2: You must have. Yes, I'm here.
0: Okay, you got your mute off now. Well, Michael said he sent it to the Secretary of State, and we might as well kick off the week this way. And I said, don't send it to the Secretary of State till you send it to the Secretary of the United States. Let's see if we can go over this again. The fish rots from the head down. They control from the top down. They've gone to great lengths to get every control of every element of our lives they can get their greedy little proboscises in, and they do it all from the top down. Now, we have, as a group, my experience, I'll bet Chris, he's been around a little bit, will probably agree with me, we always insist. Our patriot group, our like-minded people here that want to fight this beast of Babylon and Revelation, we always insist on fighting it from the bottom up. Have you ever seen, Chris, in your experience, how many years you've been in this shooting match?
1: Oh, I guess you could go back to around the 2000s, maybe a little before. I woke up a little before, but that's when I really got serious.
0: Okay, so let's say 20 years, right?
1: I guess so.
0: Have you in your 20 years of involvement, and it's pretty heavy involvement because you're very, very learned in all of this intricacies of the evil empire. Have you ever seen anybody that didn't want to fight this sumbitch from the bottom up?
1: Well, I think they don't know how. They haven't examined it critically to discern and to realize that they're fighting it from the bottom up, and you can't know what you don't know.
0: Well, let me throw another object in. Because of the excellent intimidation that they've done and accomplished over so many years, and people are scared to go to the federal government, and they come up with rationales like, oh, that federal government doesn't have any power on me, I'm going to go to the state. Well, that's ridiculous. Well, they don't have any power on you? Your whole life is molded into their deal. What do you mean they don't have any power on you? Well, what kind of a ridiculous statement is that?
1: Pretty well uninformed, I'd say.
0: Well, you know,
1: or at least ignoring the obvious.
0: Well, and my point of all of this right here is all of us have had that. I had it, Chris. If I wouldn't have had that intimidated fear imposed on me, I probably would have gone and grabbed a passport application 10 years earlier and found the answer 10 years earlier. But I was actually scared to interact with the federal government, okay? I hate to use the word scared. Let's say intimidated or apprehensive or whatever you want. It's not like you, oh, hey, Mr. Federal Government. Well, that changes, you see. How does that change? How does that empowerment process work? It's only by learning the education. The more you learn, the more you understand what a fraud it is, the more you understand that the power that they've imposed on us is only to continue to steal your power. They really don't have any, except that when they start pulling triggers, okay, and it's all based on fraud. And the more you learn and understand that, the more less susceptible you are to their fear and intimidation, which is nothing but continuing to suck your power. Okay, they started at birth, they sucked your power away for almost you even took your first or second breath, okay? And then later on as you grow up and you get in a mindset where your mind works, then they continue to steal that power by the overuse of sheer force and putting, I mean, look, what is it? Go to the Oxford English Dictionary. Michael, do you know what the Oxford English Dictionary is? It's the finest dictionary in the world.
2: Okay.
0: If you go into a library that has one, there's like 13 or 14 volumes, and they take up an entire shelf or more.

0: or if they got small shelves. It's recognized across the board as the finest dictionary in the world. Have you ever gone to the Oxford English Dictionary, Michael, and looked up the word terrorism? I know you haven't. It's a rhetorical question. Do you know what the definition in the finest, most recognized as the finest dictionary in the world is of this word that's being thrown around so liberally every damn day in our lives these days? Terrorism? The definition of terrorism
1: in the government does to the people.
0: No, it's intimidation by government. That is okay. The definition of terrorism in the finest dictionary of the world. And it goes on, as started in the French Revolution. Okay? They do that terrorism to continue to keep you powerless. The one way you start down the path of curing that, of overcoming that, is to educate yourself. Because the more you educate yourself, the more you understand the fraud, where the weaknesses are, how the system's set up, and that is empowering to you. Now, the first time that you've gone through this, what is it? Is it like a baptism or something, Chris? You dunk people in water and bring them up and they're
1: slap you
0: free?
1: Upside the head.
0: Okay. But you go through that ceremony. And the ceremony is that you submit your documentation, be it affidavit or statement, to the proper authority as to what your correct status is. That's your graduation. Everything else up to that point, you've been in school. Okay, but you get up to that point, you got an education, and you got your little sheepskin, you got your little all your little accoutrements, you know, pomp and circumstance, all that kind of stuff, and bam, now you're in the free real world. Now then, you go out there, and you got a little of this knowledge. You're still apprehensive, but you've gone through the previous steps. And you got to go do something like apply for Social Security or go apply for this, apply for that. And you go in, you're somewhat reticent, and you go in and have an interaction with the person that you're supposed to be dealing with, the nice bureaucrat, and all of a sudden they do exactly, for the most part, what you want them to do. And everything's nice. And you walk away and you go, holy smokes, that was easy. And so now you see what's happened. You've gotten into consciousness. You've graduated from school. And now you're starting to build on the basis of your empowerment. Because that interaction you just had when you walk away, go, wow, well, they did what I wanted them to do. Okay. And now you start. Here's the change. That's where the change happens. Because now, instead of reticently having to go talk to the bureaucrat, now you've gotten partially empowered a little bit, and you start looking for situations where you can go interact with them. And the more you interact with them, and the more they do what you want them to do, the more empowered you get. The freer you get, man. And you can only start it with education. And to my knowledge, there's not another process to go through. Now, there may be some that I don't know about, but this is the one I've personally gone through and that I've seen many of you go through, too.
1: Well, Roger, there's a couple of things you mentioned there. One is familiarity breeds success.
0: Yes.
1: So as we go out and experience, engage, we become more comfortable with the process and less fearful. In fact, it's my contention that fear is the absence of knowledge.
0: I think fear is the absence of power.
1: Well, it certainly not knowing depowers you. I agree with that.
0: I mean, fear, I heard this 30, 40 years ago. Fear stands for fantasized experiences appearing real. Okay, there's another acronym for it out there, okay? But let's analyze that. Fantasized experiences, and I guarantee you, everybody in this audience has had in your past at least once this has happened to you. And that's as you got to do something, and you conjure up this, oh, my God, what can happen, this, that, and the other, and all of those questions, and that's fear, and that stops you from doing what it is that needs to be done. And then at some point, you're going to get to a point where you got to do it. and you go do it, and you look back, and you go, what the hell was I scared of? Now, yeah, I know that's happened to everybody that's hearing these words, because I think it's basically a human situation, okay, that's common denominator to all of us. And that is that fantasized experience appearing real. Now, I'm going to give you a perfect example. I alluded to it earlier. When I had to go pick up that passport application because I knew I was leaving the country and I'd never had one before, and I knew they had them at the post office because I used to work for Pitney Bowes and I was in a bunch of post offices all the time.
1: Mm-hmm. Okay,
0: and so I'd made the decision to move and leave the country. I'd made the decision to move to Argentina, and I knew damn well I couldn't do it if I didn't have a passport. So reluctantly, with much reticence, I went to the post office to pick up the form, and there at the top of the first page is the answer I've been looking for 15 years.
1: Aha.
0: Been looking for 15 years and was held back because of fear. You can't do it. You got to come in and intellectually, emotionally get over it and realize here that we're going back to a real base document, okay? Vattel's Law of Nations. It was written in the 1700s. That Vattel, I believe, isn't it, Chris? Two T's?
1: I think it is two T's, and it is a very interesting. In fact, Frederick Bastiat also wrote one called The Law.
0: The Law is
1: really quite curious. Laws, great writing.
0: Law is exceptional from Bastiat in about 18. When did he write that? 35? 40, 18?
1: Oh, I don't remember what year.
0: Well, it was in the 18. It was in the first half, middle of the 1800s. It's a short read. It's unbelievably profound. But, you know, he was, what his trade was, he was an economist. He wasn't a lawyer.
1: Yes.
0: Okay.
1: But thank goodness.
0: But Vattel, V-A-T-T-E-L, let's say that. If it's V-A, if there's any deviation of that, it's one T. Okay, but it's V as in Victor. V as in Victor. Vattel's Law of Nations is a big, wide-ranging law book from a guy that was legally oriented that wrote this very scholarly tome that every country in the world signed on to and adheres to this day by most part. Okay, and in those basic building block foundational books and ideas from Vattel was that every man has the right of personal, political self-determination. What does that mean? That means I can go be with whatever bunch I want to be with.
1: Well, that's kind of the ability to speak or not to speak, to associate or not to associate. In fact, I think it's a duty rather than a right, a responsibility to be very selective and protective about who you communicate with, who you talk to, who you give evidence to potentially.
0: Well, I was going to take it in the specific direction of the conversation we've been having this morning, started by really Michael, in the fact that Vattel says you have the right to be with who you want to, okay, which means that it's your choice. All right. So if you got to look at it this way, welcome Daryl on board here. If they tell you what
1: Good
0: you
1: morning,
0: are,
1: Daryl.
0: If they tell you what you are, it's tyranny. I'm going to tell you that you're a slave. Boom. Okay. If they can't do that because tyranny is absolutely, you look at the news today, any kind of tyrannical stuff, everybody goes nuts. It's against the law of nations, but they can turn that thing around. Set it up with all these screwy words with opposite definitions, put you in a condition of servitude that is voluntary, and then ask you to confirm it. And that's what they've been doing. They don't have any power. It's all based on fraud. And that's what we got to get our people down to where they lose a lot of their fear and get re-empowered. Hey, Daryl, what's going on, buddy? Did you have a good Easter weekend?
2: Man. I had a great Resurrection Sunday, yeah. So, you guys are playing in my sandbox this morning.
1: Oh boy.
2: And yeah, and because you're talking about Vattel and Bastier, and I mean, listen, if anybody doesn't have the book the Law by Bastiat, B-A-S-T-I-A-T, I said that fast, didn't I? Sorry. Get it. You'll treasure it. Yeah, it's he wrote that in 1850. It was published in 1850, right prior to the Civil War in the States here. So the Vattel's Law of Nations, I have it. I can't read it all the way through because it's voluminous, but it has I've looked at it a fair amount. And everything Roger was saying is spot on as to who he was, the premise, everybody signing on to it at that period of time, in the 1700s, yeah. And here's what I've got to add to that. I've been looking at New Zealand, Australia, and different places, particularly those of the British Commonwealth or their ex-Commonwealth, and it's appearing more and more. I'm gaining more evidence in my mind that they're not playing by that rule book anymore. And it appears. Go ahead, Roger.
0: I'll give you a specific example. The way the U.S. government adheres to Vattel on that statement, every man has the right of political self-determination, is they tell you and have a system where you can expatriate, what they call. Okay.
2: Yeah.
0: And it's a formal system.
2: Yeah.
0: You got to go through the guy at the embassy. You got to go. Here's the process. Okay. It is you got to go get a second passport first. Okay. Then you got to go to the embassy and pay now, I think, for over $4,000. And you got to go through a specific guy at the embassy because I met one of them. Okay, and you got to go through this long process, which used to take an afternoon, that now takes over 3 or 4 months. Okay, and that's how they adhere to Vattel, telling you that you can trade one slave passport for another slave passport. They don't tell you that you can repatriate to your old original status. They hide that, as we know, so skillfully. And I mean, they do it skillfully.
2: Yeah. Yeah, yeah. U.S. State Department, Treasury, and so on and so forth, they ostensibly adhere to Vattel's Law of Nation, but that's a fixed game, too, because you're not expatriating out of what you originally should have been to begin with anyway.
0: Correct.
2: And so it's there again, it's a house of mirrors.
0: Sleight of hand.
2: And so you in Ecuador, yeah, in Ecuador, yeah, which cup is the pee under? In Ecuador, you have a lot of expats who've probably done that very thing, right? Am I thinking correct there?
0: I've met a couple.
2: Well, you go to lunch with them, don't you?
0: Well, yeah, I do. They're down here, but most of them haven't expatriated. They just got residency down here.
2: Oh.
0: Now, you know, one of the
2: okay.
0: While we're on that, let me interject something here. There are a lot of people that want a second passport and go pay quarter to $500,000 or more to some of the islands and stuff to go get them. Okay? You can, if you get residency here after a couple of years, you're eligible for a passport. I think it's $25. Okay? And then you can have two passports. As many of the expats here do have two passports.
2: Well, that whole word's loaded for me, Roger. That whole word is very loaded for me. And I'm not sure I want to be anybody's res ident. And
1: here, here.
2: Because it's that word is full of pitfalls.
0: Of course it is.
2: It's as problematic as the word person and citizen.
0: Well, now, and you go back and look at Vattel. Have you gotten to the point of Vattel where he deals with residence and residency?
2: Yeah.
0: Okay. Every time,
2: I believe I've got it marked.
0: Every time he uses the word, Daryl will confirm this. He uses the word resident alien. They never use just the word resident.
2: Yeah. And
0: so let me sum my personal thing. Let me inject this, Daryl, before you get off on it. I didn't do any residency in Argentina for 9 years, and I lived in the country illegally for 9 years. Well, about 8.5 years, I guess. And
2: I'm proud of you.
0: It made life a lot more difficult in some standpoints. They didn't like stop you on the street and say, is your residence? Although I did, as I was leaving, if you'll remember, they had a blackout in Buenos Aires. If you had an expired visa, you couldn't rent a hotel room. So they were clamping down on some of that. But I went ahead and did it here just because of that experience and the standpoint that I figured I'm going to be here for a while. And if you don't get it and overstay your visa, some countries are more finicky than others about it.
2: Yeah. So being in the situation you're in the circumstances, which amounts to a foreign country, somewhat. You don't have the Bill of Rights to fall back upon that other status. I haven't read the Ecuadorian Constitution, but I don't think they have the Bill of Rights. That's just an assumption on my part.
0: Well, with the new president in there, the way they've ridden roughshod over Assange, kind of tells you that there may be some subject to interpretations rules there.
1: That ain't nothing but a doggone piece of paper.
2: Well, what? What I'm going with this is that as I track the difference between what is or what we're told it is and what it really is, okay, and I can't even emphasize how important that is for people to track that, track the contradictions. You know, you're told this is what it is, but then you see something different. And so they keep telling us, or a lot of people talk about the Constitution, you hear about the Bill of Rights, you hear about Vattel, not very often, okay? And then when you track what's supposed to be going on with that, well, something completely different is going on, and you find that there's a whole other different parallel set of legalities going on. And then when you start tracing that back, you find out that you're not in Ecuador, you're not in Great Britain or England, you're not really in this thing called the United States, you're in the United Nations. And they're operating under different international law than Vattel and what people had originally agreed to. Okay, so remember, you know, so the United States of America, okay, signed up with Vattel, but you know, we're not really in that place
0: for appearances only. Don't forget what it says in Silent Weapons for Quiet Wars. that Tom brought out that couple of times. What we do may not always be lawful, but it will always be legal. And there's your difference in lawful and legal. There's the difference in Vattel and the law merchant. Okay, now what they've done, I heard this a number of years ago. I've mentioned it on the show before, but it's a very succinct description of what's gone on. When we were under the common law is public law. It's for everybody. And we were using public law, but we were using it for private purposes. What they've done is brought in the law merchant, the UCC, and so now we're using private law instead of public law, and we're using private law for public purposes.
2: Exactly. That's exactly right. And so here's where it gets really interesting, too. Okay, I can put the whipped cream on that, is that United States citizens are public citizens of a private corporation. So they're corporate private citizens. They're corporate public citizens. Okay. So if you're a corporate public citizen, you're an article in commerce under that UCC. Under the law of merchant, under mercantilism,
0: How about this, Darryl? How about private corporate property?
2: Yeah. That works for me. Okay, because that right there. Okay, it's exactly what you said, Roger. That right there is exactly a res ident.
0: Yeah. Yeah. And, you know, from my standpoint here, let me just, because I got a personal experience here with this on both sides of the fence. Reason I did it was so that I figured I'm going to stay here some years and I didn't want to be hassled. And the main thing is, if you don't have that connection and that identification, whatever they call it in whatever country, you can't go open a bank account. You can't go get a connection for a utility. You generally can't go out if you don't know somebody and go rent someplace, because everybody wants to see that ID card that gives them some kind of recourse, and you're not some foreigner.
2: Yeah.
0: Now let me tell you, the reason is because a lot of foreigners that come down to these countries here, and I'm sure around the world, that don't do that. And they go and rent someplace, and they run up all these bills, and then they skip out, and the landlord's got no recourse.
2: Yeah.
1: If I may.
2: Go ahead.
1: Well, I was going to note that I am always correcting people when they're asking me for that treacherous, tricky question, do you have any ID? That ID relates to residency, and I'm not one of those. I do have documents, credentials, and papers if you'd like to see them, but not being a resident, I can't give you ID.
0: Well, there you
1: also, everything is legal. Nothing is illegal unless someone makes the allegation, and if you don't rebut the presumption, then it stands as truth unrebutted, and you become guilty by not replying and rebutting the presumption.
0: Silas.
1: So that's what's dangerous about legal versus lawful. Lawful, you're either in law or out of law. It's clear, bright line. But legal, there are more than 50 shades of gray.
0: Yep. Let me also bring up another point, for especially some of you guys that are new. How much I harp on this substantive law, that video, the science law, knowing those formulas and understanding the interactions and how it works. So, Darryl, and any of you that file an affidavit that stay in the U.S. and don't have to go through what I've gone through, and people that do, okay, you have revoked your residency, you've rebutted it, and yet you live where you still lived. So let me ask Michael, because he's kind of a new guy here. Michael, when you get your affidavit up there to the Secretary of State, to the right place and the right people, where is your residency? You've said in the affidavit that you're not a resident under the 14th Amendment in the United States, but you're still in the United States. So where is your residency?
3: Well, I've got a NAC code, National Area Code. I have one of those. I'm not sure how to answer that. But.
0: Okay, well, let me explain it to you. If you go back and learn those basics of law, the formula is R plus D equals R. All laws on the entire planet revolve under that formula. Rights plus duties equal remedies. And if you're a person, it depends on which group of law you get your rights from as to where you owe your correlative duties. So if you're not getting them from the 14th Amendment, where are you getting them?
1: Natural law.
0: Okay, you get your laws now from God, the way the country was originally founded. And since you get your laws from God, you owe your duties to Him and to heaven. So your residency, when you file that paperwork and still live in the U.S., your residency is heaven, legally.
3: Okay, so I have to put that on there?
0: No, you don't. But you got to learn the information. That's what I'm trying to hammer over to all you guys. You got to learn these. If you don't have to, okay? If you don't want to understand, you want to fumble through things, don't do it. But if you want to have command of this and command of yourself and your freedom, you'll learn those substantive issues of law. Brian, you can't. Brian, you can't call me on my private number. I'm over on the other computer on the show link. But if you want to call, I'll entertain your call. But that formula, I cannot impress how important it is to have total command of that and what is a person and how that fits into the 14th Amendment. And if you will get that where you know it in your sleep, you can cut through anything they throw at you like a hot knife through butter. Hey, Brian. Brian.
1: Well, you're getting him hooked up here.
0: We're hooked up. It was a little on his eye. How you doing, buddy?
4: Hold on. Let me turn my computer off here. Sorry, Roger. I got two playing.
0: Okay. You got with the show on in the background?
1: Well, he's doing that.
0: Yes.
1: Perhaps some more proper terms, or at least more appropriate terms, might be that you're domiciled rather than reside, and your domicile is your permanent place you live, abide in heaven. Correct. That's where you're domiciled, your permanent place.
0: Yep.
1: As opposed to being a mere transient sojourner here on Terra, all the land here on Earth. These are very, very critical definitions that we have to delineate. Specificity, or else we risk having them turned as war weapons against us.
0: Well, that's what John used to like the word domicile. Hey, Brian, have you got your things straightened out over there?
4: I think I have. Can you hear me okay?
0: Loud and clear.
4: Okay. Hello.
0: Hey, man. Have you got a good weekend?
3: Okay.
0: You and the family and the girls have a good weekend?
4: Yeah, we had a nice weekend, pretty relaxed around here. Good morning, everybody. Thought I'd hop in. Definitely interested in the conversation.
0: Well, did you have anything to add, or you just want to hop in?
4: I'll hop in, maybe add here at some point. I don't know. I'm just listening in. I thought I'd hop in. Well, Daryl and I were chatting a little bit email earlier on the status thing, and once again, the birth certificate stuff came up. So obviously, that's always on the tip of my mind, because it's the once it always just relates back to this dang thing how they got us at our birth.
0: Yep. And they snuck the whole feudal system in under where your status is assigned from birth, because that came from the feudal system. And once they got the camel's nose under the tent, they just brought the rest of it. They just didn't tell any of us.
4: Yep.
0: Okay, so the whole thing goes back to that presumption right there, that from birth, you're considered to be their property. It's a presumption of law, and if you want to go to the law dictionary and go look up the phrase presumption of law, and it says based upon another fact. Well, when the other fact is fraud, this is easily dismissible.
3: Thank you.
4: morning, Daryl and Chris.
2: Yeah. Morning, Brian.
4: Hey, Daryl, you mentioned something earlier. I just thought, hey, you might want to mention it because you had two really good points. I had brought up something that, you know, I had gone into the hospital, which everyone's aware of, and I have the original documents, the medical file, supposedly the entire medical file. And I thought of, you know, and you, Daryl, you could probably go into this deeper, you know, regarding Tommy Schramm's experience, but it seems to be this presumption of the birth certificate, regardless of how we say we're resident, non-resident, U.S. national, American national, et cetera, whatever, is, I'm starting to think this is like, regardless of what we do, the presumption until that birth certificate bond is returned, annulled, disputed, revoked, et cetera, whatever process you want to call it. And until that thing's really officially challenged, then they just continue to, it's almost, Roger, like you put it when you first, I started learning this stuff from you, is if we don't go rebut our status, you know, at the top level, well, we've done that, but yet we still haven't gone back and rebutted and basically tried to challenge this birth certificate.
0: But you don't have to, because that's fraud. When you rebut the fraud at the top, all the rest of the frauds go along the wayside. I don't believe that you've got to go back and take every one of those ever confirmatory contracts that they use to confirm your status of voluntary servitude. I think all that's wiped away there, myself, Brian. Okay? And let me tell you one of the things, and I don't have any verification on this. I wish I did. Okay? And that was this guy that called in to help me with Skype a couple of months ago that I don't have any kind of relationship with except peripheral. And he said that he had worked for 15 or 20 agencies, and he didn't have a top security clearance, but he had friends in some of those agencies he's made that did. And they checked his status, and they came back and told him that he was listed under a courier with ambassadorial, basically, status. Okay? Now, that was new to me. I don't have any confirmation from it. Okay? Except what he told me. But then 2 weeks later, we get the story about Victoria and her husband, who her husband was the naturalized guy in Texas, the first one that got a passport, and their experience through LAX coming back from Christmas. And those two things happened within 2 weeks of each other. So I think there's a change in status in the background.
1: Add to that the discovery that I found on the State Department's website, and the one having to do with diplomatic immunity for law enforcement officers' guide, that the non-citizen U.S. national, that special other status than U.S. citizen on the passport form, page 3, bottom in the morning block, not a U.S. citizen, Title 8, USC, 1101, parenthetical small a, parenthetical 22, parenthetical capital B explicitly, gives aspects that are tantamount to diplomatic, ambassadorial, or consulary immunity. And that might explain the special and curious treatment that those individuals experience.
0: I mean, you know, listen, Brian, they wouldn't call at the back of the State Department in their own nomenclature, they would not call it citizenship evidence, if they didn't take it seriously.
4: Well, I agree. I definitely agree with you. I'm just wondering out of the box here, really, I'm not saying, hey, do this or that. It just seems that I think we all agree that the birth, this process of basically creating this, registering and creating an entity, corporation, something separate than me, the living piece of flesh, you know, was created when they registered and created this corporation, basically in an all caps thing. So my living body came out on, I was born, I wasn't birthed. And then Daryl actually sent me a good video, but you know, and it has to do with the 72 hours thing. I'm not sure if I'm totally on board with that, but regardless, then they go and they register. And you guys all know the story with the documentation that we discovered was the verification of VOF, the verification of facts that was done even to my two daughters, that birth certificates were created without my consent, or me and my wife didn't sign nothing. We weren't even asked to sign anything.
0: Hey, you're a piece of property. Why would they ask you to sign something?
4: I agree. I agree with that for sure.
0: Okay, so there's the presumption. It came from you and your wife and to your two daughters. It was also instituted when you got born and when your parents got born, and more than likely when your grandparents got born.
4: Yep.
0: Okay, and that's the feudal era. But when you, Brian Howard, want to volunteer out, just like in the old feudal era, because all those laws evidently apply, you go to the Lord of the Manor, the Secretary of State, you give him your I'm leaving letter, and you leave.
4: I'm out of here.
0: Okay.
4: I've done that.
0: You see here, this is where I think is really important to this discussion. And I believe John is absolutely correct in his idea that there are a lot of ambient noise. If somebody could hit your mute and get some of that out of there, I'd appreciate it. I think John thought that the birth certificate was a commercial document called the warehouse receipt. Have you done any research on warehouse receipts, Brian?
4: Yes, it's absolutely a warehouse receipt. It's on bond paper. It's a financial instrument. It's registered. It's held in a private vault, as you guys know. I mean, I went in and, hell, there's armed guards basically, you know, somewhere in this building in the health, every state's health records department. There's a vault right back behind that door, according to the guy that, you know, it described in detail of, you know, the verification of facts and the computer system and all that stuff. But it's held in a bank vault. Okay. So absolutely, it's a
0: warehouse.
4: It's a warehouse receipt.
0: It's a specific legal instrument. Now, what is the unique part of a warehouse receipt that makes it so powerful?
4: I don't know the answer to that, but I would say probably the connection to the bond or the fund of some type. I'm not sure. I can't answer that.
0: A warehouse.
1: Go
0: ahead, Chris.
1: I said the numerical designator.
0: What makes a warehouse receipt as a commercial instrument so powerful is because the paper actually becomes the good. If you had a bale of cotton, in a warehouse, Brian, and you, not in New Orleans, but over there in Texas, you had the warehouse receipt, that bale of cotton is in your backyard because you have constructive possession of it. The good becomes the paper.
4: I agree.
0: Okay. Now, a couple of years ago, you remember when that sleazy Corzine, John Corzine, who was a Goldman Sachs baby, and then he went on to become a senator, and he became the mayor of the governor of New Jersey, and then he left and he started a company called MF Global. And he commingled funds, and he got caught on the backside of the Russian bond deal, and he went in and took everybody's goods to satisfy his personal downside. And the day after that happened, Brian, I saw a headline from a guy with the Chicago Mercantile Exchange. This is within the last 10 years. And the guy's going, he can't have stolen the gold. We have the warehouse receipts.
2: Yeah, so when you have a warehouse receipt, what that's also telling you is that it's not fungible.
0: Correct.
2: It can't be interchanged. It can't be interchanged with other like items.
0: Correct.
2: It is what it is. And so that's, I hope I can make this clear to give you an example of the opposite of that. Your currency is fungible.
0: Yes.
2: So your paper dollars or your coinage, it's all fungible because one has no more legal tender value than any other one. They're all interchangeable. And so the warehouse receipt designates, in this case, a birth certificate saying that we're not interchangeable. Now, you might be property legally, but you're not interchangeable. You're unique. And that number identifies you as being unique.
0: Okay. So the warehouse receipt is a contract. And if there's fraud involved and the good was falsely put in the warehouse receipt was drawn off of, then the warehouse receipt is null and void.
2: Yeah. So I basically agree with everything that's being said. The point where we seem to be encountering some interference and some rub is when we have people that don't even have a birth certificate and they're being oppressed into a municipal jurisdiction. And so there was never even a warehouse receipt created on somebody I know. And they still have been shanghaied, oppressed, impressed into what can only be described as tyranny and oppression.
0: Well,
2: and
0: you're talking about my old friend Tom and my godson Josh, okay? And I've known him for a long time, and I've known just about everything Tom has been through in the last 30 years almost. And I'm going to say and make a statement that his particular situation, to bring that up and apply it to everybody, may not be applicable, like bringing Chris's passport application up and saying that everybody's going to have the same situation with their passport application.
1: I had an epiphany.
0: God, was it painful?
1: It just about. When I had been conversing with someone last night about the deceit, the devious word Shanghai, Sha'an Jihai, IED, is an improvised exploitative device.
0: So go, you broke up a little bit on the front end of that. Make the statement again from the start, Chris, if you would.
2: Sure, try again. Yeah.
1: Well, I said that the word term Shanghai that Daryl had used, I'd used last night explaining to someone how our words have been twisted and they've pushed the characters together to create confusion. And it's actually Sha'an Jihai, it's ancient Hebrew, not Chinese whatsoever. And when he said the Shanghai, that IED at the end, caused me to think that that's an improvised exploitative device, is what this claim jumping of the name, the hijacking of the live flesh and blood and bone man or woman that's born and from the loins of the woman and the man's assimilation and the creator's spirit provision into, is truly human trafficking. It's felony criminal conversion of a live human into a fungible asset.
0: It's slavery. It's good God, man. It's mass slavery.
2: Well, you know, Trump, here I go saying Trump. Well, he signed this executive order here recently that most people listening to this are aware of about human trafficking and financial crimes and confiscation of property for people who have been involved or perpetrated that. And I found it somewhat ironic that the organization that he's the principal resident of is probably more guilty of that than any other entity on the planet.
0: Yep.
2: And It's so that's human bond trafficking, and it has the same effect as to whether or not you're put in chains. I don't know, you know, what the outcome of that executive order is going to be or how they're going to apply it, but it was done for a purpose. I'm reluctant to think that it was done for a purpose that we'll appreciate, but I could be wrong on that going forward.
0: We'll see how it plays out, man. I mean, you know, I know we've got a core answer, and I know we got something of great substance here, and we've got a number of people that have adhered to it, a number of you like Daryl and Brian and Chris that have incorporated it into your day-to-day lives. Okay, and we're doing the right thing, and we got the right message. All we got to do is wait for the rest of the populace to get to a point where they're open to listen, or else they're positively looking for answers. And we've had a couple of those lately. Our new guy, Rob, from Ohio, he was out looking for answers. Thomas Maddox and his bunch out of Texas, they were looking for answers. And there's going to be more and more of that, okay?
2: Yeah. Well, I mean, I'm always looking for the practical things to do because I like to think I'm a practical kind of guy. And so if anybody listening to this has not, and you want to do something, rescind your voter application, okay, your voter card. Get out of the voting system, okay? Absolutely get out of that. Okay, that's easy. You know, I mean, that's just a start, and the only thing that's going to happen to you is good things, all right? and that is another point of rebuttal, okay? They can't identify you. It would be interesting to me that people, if they filed the affidavit, okay, that would be a test, you know? They filed the affidavit, but they're called for jury duty because they registered to vote. And you say, well, no, I don't have to. Now, are the guys going to show up with guns and fine you, you know, or petition you to come in anyway? But you don't want to be voting. I had this conversation this weekend. I said, well, I don't vote and I don't pay taxes. And the question was, well, why? Why don't you vote? And I said, well, I don't knowingly participate in fraud. And I don't pay taxes because I don't willingly contribute to a criminal crime organization. Okay. Now, if you want to be involved in fraud and contribute to a crime syndicate, you know, you're free to do that. But I personally think it's hypocrisy to do that. And that's, of course, I have a lot of family and friends that still do it, but and I love them dearly. But that's just my position.
0: And they do it voluntarily, and you voluntarily choose not to.
1: You know, yeah. Daryl and it makes more sense if you consider that you're giving them your proxy vote whenever you vote. And that is a very familiar concept for most stockholders, but most Americans don't realize when they sign up to vote, breaking the law, voting for people they don't have any lawful authority to vote for, they are giving their proxy vote by tacitly admitting they're criminals or not sophisticated or ignorant, and voting for these criminals, as you wisely observe them, and this professional cabal of deceivers, of the great deceiver himself.
0: Well, the more you participate in the system, the more you're involved in their system.
2: Yeah. So, I don't want to berate anybody. I find that doesn't work too good, but here's some facts. Everybody can look at themselves and say, you know, you're one of these three things. You're either compliant, complacent, or complicit. And then just say, well, which one am I? I came to that conclusion a long time ago. I said, well, I'm one of these, and in some cases, I'm more than one of those. And So I had to. I was looking for the door out because I can't stand hypocrisy, and hypocrisy is just another form of lying, and hypocrites are lying to themselves, and I hate a liar, and so I was ashamed of myself, and because I was using situational ethics. And when you're dealing with somebody who espouses situational ethics, you're dealing with a known liar.
0: Yep.
2: That might be you. It might be yourself, to yourself. And so I mean that's sort of the personal side of what motivates, drives me to, as Brent would say, find the gumption to exercise your will. And, you know, you have to have a willer. And, I just want to say I live a very independent sort of way, and I've never been happier in my life. Nobody bothers me. Of course, I don't bother anybody else. And so, of course, I don't go for their I don't look for their benefits either. And so, you know, for the, you know, I'm just stating openly that I've had nothing but good outcomes for what I've done and how I do it. So I hope that encourages people.
1: I would guess, Daryl, most of the listeners on here, that you probably do not consent, will not comply, and I will not stop resisting evil until I'm in the ground.
2: That's exactly right. I can't say that any more forcefully than you just did. And then I make decisions where I don't re-encumber myself. And so then he has to start living different. Okay. And that might mean you lose some friends, or that might mean that you have different activities. You know, I really enjoy flying airplanes, and I did it professionally for a long time, and I really can't go back into doing that and not re-encumber myself. So I don't do it. Okay. I conduct a form of trade and exchange in how I support myself that is not a corporation. So I have to get out of being a corporation, right? And it's these little things. So when I got rid of being a corporation, being identified as the administrator, the trustee of that corporation, guess what they did? They stopped sending me invoices in the mail for taxes because I wasn't a corporation. I'm just giving you some practical experience where, you know, some people's lives are very messed up and busy and complicated, and mine isn't. And I don't want to have anything to do with these people. I really and our brother Chris here is doing his very best to get disengaged from him. Would you say that's correct, Chris?
5: Here, here. I can.
2: Okay.
0: Chris, Shane, you joined us, and we were in a lively discussion, so yes, you may.
6: Yes. Yes, I put my affidavit through, I sent a copy to President Donald Trump for other purposes, but yes, he does have it on file. I doubt that the military complex would allow him to, like, look into it further, but I'm not sure. But he does have it on file.
0: Well, Shane, he ain't the lord of the manor.
6: Yeah.
0: He's a figurehead. The lord of the manor is a guy that's involved with the bankruptcy and putting this system into place, and that has been designated even before that event by more from the founding of our country, as far as I can tell, by the

0: to the International Court of Claims and prosecute it there, but he won't do that. I think he'd find some remedy and relief there, but he won't do it.
1: Well, I mean, it's yet to be seen. He's valiantly and done everything else. So I wouldn't be surprised to see that come about either.
0: Well, I think I think he'll find some relief there. And I think he'll find that what he did is what a lot of our people do. And this isn't singling out Tom, because a lot of us have done it. And that's, we beat our head against the wall simply because it feels so damn good when you stop.
1: Well, the point I would make concerning Joshua is that regardless of, you know, whether I know him or you know him or whatever, if we just look at the facts, which are this young man, child, who is now a young man, never even had a warehouse receipt.
0: Correct.
1: Never even had a birth certificate.
0: Correct.
1: And they did everything they could to coerce, compel, extort him into consenting to be in their that person.
0: Okay, that's right. Important.
1: That meant that he didn't even have a birth certificate to rebut.
0: Okay, that's right. But you see, that's what I keep telling you guys. The birth certificate's not the nexus. The nexus is the system that you're born into. The birth certificate represents it as a warehouse receipt. They had proof that he was born. He got born, picked up on the census. I lived right out there by him at the same time. The presumption is still there, even though the birth certificate's missing.
1: Yeah, they play pretty dirty.
0: Yep.
1: And
0: see, Joshua's situation is the perfect situation to expose what the system really is, and I think that's why they're dragging their feet.
1: Yeah, I mean, of course, I have to. You know, take into consideration, I have close, strong feelings for Tommy and Joshua, because I know them both personally. And but when I just look at the facts, in this particular case, and it might be because of that very fact, they have been, you know, very unwilling to acknowledge anything. Actually, they've escalated, and what's the word I'm looking for? They have, you know, when somebody doubles down, they just keep going in deeper and deeper and deeper, and like it's personal.
0: Yeah. Well. You know, there's an answer.
1: I think it is with that lady judge over there in Georgia County. She's taken this as a sort of personal.
0: Yeah, yeah. Well, that, you know, but you got it. You got to go above her, okay? And that's, you got to sever this at the top. And if you can't get any cooperation at the top, so you're going to have to fight. All right. And until Tom decides to do that, I don't think his situation is going to improve. And I hate to say that, but I think that's the real fact of the matter. We had somebody join us on a phone number here, 260. Who's calling from 260 area code and wants to have a little conversation?
2: Roger?
0: Yes.
2: You there?
0: Yes.
2: Okay. This is Ted from Indiana. It's been a while since I've called and talked to you. I don't know if you remember or not, but anyway, the reason I called the first a time ago was because of this thing I have with a sewer district.
0: Oh, I think I remember that. Yeah, I do.
2: Okay, well, it's still ongoing, okay, but it's kind of got ramped up some. What they're doing.

0: is they're trying, over a period of 1 year, they've taken all these monthly statements that I'm supposed to pay them, and they've lumped it all together and filed a lien against the land or the property. And they've done it through another corporation, through a city utilities.
1: Yep.
0: See, the sewer district has filed this lien through another corporation called City Utilities, which is here in Fort Wayne, Indiana. And what I've got the ammunition I need to fight this thing. But what I'm looking to do is, what kind of a legal document or whatever can I file in the court to challenge them on this?
1: Do you have an affidavit on file with the Secretary of State already, Ted?
0: Oh yes. Well, that's about 4 years ago, I think.
1: Okay. So that was filed before the commencement of this trying to force you into sewer payments, isn't it?
0: Oh, yes.
1: They're trying to force you onto city sewer, and you've got a septic tank and don't want to pay. Is that the...
0: Well, it's a county thing, okay? I'm not a part of the city. I'm outside the city limits. I'm in the county. But they've attached this lien, and they've done it through a city utilities. They haven't done it themselves. They've gone to another corporation.
1: Well, if you're not in the city, how can the city attach a lien to you?
0: Well, that's a good question. I don't understand that.
1: That's the first point I'd concentrate on right there. Jurisdiction. Go ahead, Chris.
2: Yeah. Well, you're talking about jurisdiction. That's challenging jurisdiction. That's the one thing. The other thing is that the other entity they transfer to is attempting to act as a debt collector. That falls under the Fair Debt Collection Practices Act, Title 15, U.S.C. 1692-SEC, requiring them to validate the debt and how they got protectual hypothecated authority over property that doesn't lie within the city would be a critical thing that you want them to delineate with specificity, I would expect.
1: Ted, I would imagine you're going to have to find you an attorney to deal with this, and, you know, we don't give legal advice here, obviously, even though the laws against that don't apply to us, and they couldn't apply them anyway. But I think, you know, with the intricacies of this, you're just going to have to talk to somebody that's skilled in this.
0: I understand that, and that's why I was thinking that maybe I should go down to, we've got a pretty good law library here in town, and maybe I could go down there and get some help so that I can file, you know, myself, but I have to do it properly.
1: Let me tell you, we're all of our people. Have you ever filed a lawsuit before, Ted?
0: No.
1: You don't know the procedural nightmares that are involved in this. Chris, tell him.
2: Well, the best thing is to stay out of court because they're not to your advantage. The city is a subcorp, and they hire the judges and the attorneys for the prosecution. You would be going into their courts, and the county's probably in cahoots with them because they're the principal court, corporation leader. Really, if you can do that debt validation letter, demand for debt validation, that's pursuant to that Fair Debt Collection Practices Act I was citing, there are some really good resources online. In fact, the Consumer Financial Protection Bureau, it's been relabeled. I don't remember. Maybe it's the Financial Protection. They've rechanged the name just recently. And it has some templates online. There's Dale, let's see if I can remember his name. The American Bar Association Fair Debt Collection Practices Act, if you search that out, you'll find about a 45-page treatise from Dale something. I can't remember his name right now. I apologize.
1: It's very powerful.
2: The ADA
1: that Fair Debt Collection Act is very powerful, Ted. What I would also suggest is that you go and try and find the blanket law that they're trying to bring you in under this, and see if it isn't written for persons. See what persons it's written for, because if you filed that affidavit already 4 years ago, bringing that out and challenging that might get you out of it too. Might. I don't know.
3: Yeah.
0: Right.
3: Roger.
1: Yes, Derek.
3: Roger. Roger.
1: Yes.
3: I have a question for Ted.
0: Yes.
3: Ted, when you get some postal correspondence from these people, how are they spelling your name?
0: Well, that's another thing. See, they're using all capital letters.
1: Yep.
0: They're using all capital letters.
1: Yep. There's the presumption.
3: Okay, good.
1: There's
3: that's
1: the
3: good.
1: Presumption.
3: That's good, Ted. So mm-hmm. Right. So did you open that? Did you open the correspondence?
0: Yes.
3: Okay. So why were you opening somebody else's mail?
0: Well, that's one of the things I wanted to do to find something. See, was to mention bring out all.
3: Well,
0: that.
3: So
0: that was one of my points.
4: I have.
3: So when you get a piece of postal correspondence like that, and it's addressed to somebody that's not you, okay, then you should turn that letter on its side at 45 degrees in a black felt tip marker, say addressee unknown, return to sender, and because that ain't you, and it's a federal crime to open up somebody else's mail, and I've actually done this on a couple of occasions, and it worked like a charm.
0: Okay, yes. Well, see, I've always debated on whether or not to open these things, but I wouldn't know about these things unless I opened it up. I don't open up their monthly statements. See, they send me a monthly statement every month saying I owe this. Well, I don't open those, but I got a letter from a lawyer, and that's what I opened up because I had to know what was going on.
1: And that was the letter of them telling you that a lien exists?
0: Yes, I've gotten that one.
2: I have that name complete now, if you like.
0: Okay.
2: Dale W. Pittman, P-I-T-T-M-A-N.
0: Okay.
2: Professional Counsel, P.C., the Eliza Spotswood House. We've also got a couple other locations. MyFairDebt.com, apparently, here is his website. And that's on the Fair Debt Practices app.
1: MyFairDebt.com.
2: Yes, and it's a really wonderful treatise. You'll want to look on especially pages 8 through 11, and then go over to page 43, 4, 5, and 6. And you'll find that attorneys are particularly egregious violators of the Fair Debt Collection Practices Act because they have no relation with the people they're trying to collect from. There's some other case law that speaks to that in particular. But attorneys or representatives, they have no first-party competent knowledge to the validity of the alleged debt that they're trying to collect. And they've been hired as a representative agent to collect as a debt collector. And so they have a diminished capacity of representation in your situation.
1: Well, Ted, there's two approaches for you. Go after the Fair Debt and do a little research on that and start researching into the top-down jurisdiction that they're coming at you under.
0: Okay, well, see, I didn't mention this, and we'll be done here in just a minute, but, see, I got my recent my property tax bill. Of course, I still have a mortgage on the house. But they've added this lien onto my property taxes.
1: Well, if you got a mortgage, you can't get your house off the property rolls.
0: I understand that. Yes, I do understand that. But they've added this lien onto my spring statement.
1: Well, you're going to have to go back and fight the lien and get it removed if you can. The jurisdictional approach in trying to find out how they're coming at you, what that law is written for, and challenging that jurisdiction would be something I think that would be very, I think time spent on that endeavor might pay off for you. Easier than going to court and any of that crap. But my suggestion, and I'm not super proficient in this, would be to attack the Debt Collection Act and to go and look for the overall jurisdictional nexus and link.
0: Okay. All right. Well, I will. I'll get back with you and let you know how this is going.
1: Okay. Yeah. Please do, Ted. Keep us informed.
3: Ted?
1: And
3: yeah. Ted?
1: Yeah, go ahead. Daryl wants to say something to you.
0: Yeah, I want. Yeah,
3: yeah. Yeah, Ted, yes. Listen up here.

0: So another way to approach this, too, is that if this is going through a debt collection agency, a representation, you have to ask them for the original bill, okay? Now, if they're sending you invoices, those aren't the original bills. And they have to send you, you ask them that, because unless they can present to you the original bill, they don't have a real claim, okay? And so when they give you the bill, you ask them, if they did present you a bill, you'd ask them, well, how do you want me to pay that? Because if they're asking you to pay that, if they're asking you to pay this, you can't pay with Federal Reserve notes. You can only discharge. And so then you attack that, you attack the presumption that you can pay anything. You say, well, do you want me to, you know, so you're using conflating terms. You can't pay it. You can only discharge it. And so you ask them how you want them to pay. If you want to pay that, you want me to pay you in gold or silver, you know, or what was it you wanted me to pay you with? Okay. Otherwise, it's just a discharge. No. All right. So, I mean, I've had actually really good success with this, and from particularly if they're going through a third party with a bill collector like that. So
1: yeah, that's what they're doing.
0: And if you go to another website that's actually a UK-based website, but this is all UCC feudal system. Okay, what you're experiencing right now is the feudal system. This is a primary example of a feudal system and event. And if you go to a website called Get Out of Debt Free, just spell it like that, put your search engine, Get Out of Debt Free, and read what these guys have been doing in the UK and around the Western world for the last about 8 years now. They've had great success.
1: Okay. All right. Yeah. Okay. And also that thing about the person is saying, yeah, that's another thing too. You know, sending it to the wrong person. Okay. Yeah. All right. Okay. All right. Well, you give me some ammunition to go with. So, yeah. Okay. All right. Well, hey, it's been good talking to you,
2: here.
1: Roger.
2: All right, Ted. Before you run off here, John has sent a message, and it says, "Tell him to get Marshall." M-A-R-S-H-A-L-L, Schroeder,
1: okay.
2: S-C-H-R-O-E-D-E-R, Marshall Schroeder,
1: okay.
2: Evidently has a book on debt collection. He said everything's in there that you need to know.
1: Oh, okay, but is there a name of the book?
2: No, all I know is the author, Marshall Schroeder.
1: Oh, okay, so I think I could get that online, maybe?
2: I'd put his name in a search engine and see what came up.
1: Okay, good, all right. Okay, well, I'm going to let you guys go. Thanks a lot.
2: All right.
1: You've given me a lot to go on.
2: Okay.
1: Okay, well, I'm going to let you guys go. Thanks a lot.
2: All right.
1: You've given me a lot to go on.
2: Okay,
1: here, so
2: Ted.
1: I appreciate it, and I will definitely let you know how this ends up turning out.
2: All right. Well, you know, listen, as we all are learning, freedom isn't free.
1: No, it sure isn't, no. Okay.
2: All
1: well,
2: right,
1: you guys
2: man.
1: Have a good day, and I appreciate
2: okay.
1: everything.
2: Igual, back at
1: right,
2: you.
1: Yep.
2: Thanks for checking in. Glad you're out there.
1: All right.
2: Anybody want to take this anywhere else here? We got a little over a half hour or so to go.
3: We could probably talk a little bit about the so-called bombings in Sri Lanka. Not that they didn't occur, but being that the globalists are that perpetrate this stuff, and are trying to give the pretext that it was Muslims or
2: yep.
3: somebody else. Framing the blame on the intent victim is something they're pretty artful about, and I suspect it's the usual suspects. And they did have several weeks prior intel notice that this was coming, and yet they did nothing, which tells you they wanted it to happen, allowed it to happen, enabled it to happen, and therefore they could not have potentially claim that they didn't know what they didn't know.
2: Well, here's a headline that is Zero Hedge while we've been on the air, and it's part of the sorrow of this incident. Denmark's richest man lost three children in those bombings.

0: Yeah, well, I want to know where Timothy McVeigh is when this happened. Where was Timothy McVeigh? Was he?
1: What are you about?
2: It's getting to the point of being sickening and repulsive. Obama and Hillary Clinton evidently both tweeted something about it, and they just used the term Easter worshipers or something. They won't even use the word Christian. And don't forget that just with the Notre Dame incident last week, what was it? There was 875 church desecrations in the last year in France. 875.
0: Well, here's a quinky dink for you. I mean, what are the odds that this would happen? So, during the New Zealand shooting here 3 or 4 weeks ago, the day before and leading up to it, John Podesta was in New Zealand.
2: Right.
0: And then, what was it during the Notre Dame fire? Michelle Obama was in Notre Dame and watched. She was on the river and she watched it.
2: Right.
0: And then what was the other one? This lady in Ireland, this so-called reporter correspondent, was shot and killed. And guess who was in Ireland? None other than Hillary Clinton. I mean, what a coincidence. These coincidences are just amazing to me.
2: The world is in a mell of a hess, and I believe honestly there's not too many refuges for sanity, but I really truly believe we've got one here because at least we can explain it. These other people don't really understand the gravity and the severity and the overreach of what's going on.
0: Well, I mean, you know, since the Merle Farrell building was blown up and Waco and 9/11 and so on and so forth and yada, yada, yada, none of these things ever get reconciled. Nobody's ever brought to justice. They just keep doing it. Okay. And so, I mean, this is why we have to dig in at some point and say no more.
2: Yep.
0: Because it will just continue to, it's a self-licking ice cream cone. You know, it just keeps on going on. They just keep on doing it. You know, I guess you could say it even started, you know, another good example was the 1993 bombing of the FBI bombing of the World Trade Center.
2: Right, the first one.
0: So, yeah, and you know, there's volumes of evidence that demonstrate and can be FOIA'd that and have been that, you know, reveal that they were part of a setup in that original bombing, and I believe that was 93, wasn't it?
2: Yeah.
0: So at what point does Brian Williams and the people that listen to him, you know, stop? I don't know what it's going to take. Does it take something happening here like that's even bigger? You know, I mean,
2: you know, it's interesting.
0: How about Third World War? Would that cause it?
2: Two of those incidents you mentioned, the first bombing and then the other one that comes to mind is Waco. And those two, I went to Las Vegas two times to be at John and Glenn functions out there. And the first time when I was flying back was when they did the bombing in New York on the first time. And the second time was Waco. Okay, so both times I went to Las Vegas to deal with some kind of a symposium or seminar with them, those tragedies happened on the way back to Atlanta. And it really, I remember both times I'm going, holy smokes. Let's see, what has John got to say here?
0: The English Oxford Dictionary? What was terrorism?
2: Intimidation by government. Listen, here for Ted, if you're still listening, and I think you probably are, the name of that book, my Marshall Schroeder, is how to defeat any debt collector. How to Defeat Any Debt Collector by Marshall Schroeder, S-C-H-R-O-E-D-E-R. Thank you, John.
1: To Daryl, it is problematic at the very least whenever the invest ligators are the perpetrators. They don't seem to find their posterior or a hole in the ground with both hands, because they are conflicted, as they know who did it. And if you don't want to find the perpetrators, you would spend all kinds of money going through all kinds of stage acting to give the illusion that you're investigating, whenever you find somebody like the Russian hoax and blame the blame on the victim that you wanted to put it on in the first place.
2: I was going to say, can we all say collectively Robert Mueller?
1: Mueller.
0: Yeah. Well, yeah. Yeah, I mean, you know, so that's an example in the investigatory world, the intelligence world. But then you have the judges and the judiciary and the injustice system being the perpetrators, and who's going to hold them accountable? So, I mean, this is why I don't vote, and this is why I don't pay their taxes, because it's fraud, and taxes are donating to a criminal crime syndicate. You know, even if you're not a Christian or identify yourself as the Lord Savior or Yeshua, any of that, at least have some morals. If you don't have any virtue or righteousness, at least have some morals. Anyway.
2: Well, that's part of, you know, what this information does to people, Daryl, is it shows you there's a path that is a righteous one compared to the one you've been walking most of your life. And as you start to get this information in and get empowered, and your life starts to go down there, because now you got a conscious decision. Before, you could slough it off. Now you got a conscious decision if you're going to adhere to these principles that you've decided to take on. And it's over time, many of your life's problems will straighten out. They won't all straighten out. Life is problems, but and challenges. But it'll sure give you a clear line of demarcation on how to act on yourself and with others, doesn't it?
0: Well, yeah. I mean, I've been accused of being judgmental, and I embrace that. And my response to being accused with the accusation of being called judgmental is that what's the point of knowing anything if you're not going to use judgment? Okay, so, yeah, I mean, so, the charge against someone of being judgmental is typically invoked as a lame personal defense for not knowing anything relevant. You know, that's just somebody's, you know, we used to call that a cop-out. All right.
1: Now you're gonna
0: that's why a lot of persons were very receptive to Bill Clinton saying what is and not judging Bill, because, you know, to judge Bill, to have a judgment on that situation would have meant that they would have had it could be said that they need they place judgment upon themselves. All right, listen, if you can operate this if a nation and a people and a society, which is actually another word of saying company, you know, if you look up the word society, it means company. If you can operate at the lowest common denominator, all right, that gets you off the hook, doesn't it?
2: Yep.
0: All right. Oh, listen, you can always point to somebody else. It's getting harder. It's getting harder, but you can always point to somebody else, okay?
2: Well, don't forget, Daryl, don't forget when you point one finger out, there's always three pointing back at you. Let me welcome Chuck to join us. Hey, Chuck, how are things going in the B world?
3: Oh, B world. I don't even... I'm not even worried about that right now. So I'm just trying to recover from losing my van on Saturday.
2: Uh-oh.
3: My daughter had a wreck.
2: Uh-oh.
3: And so I'm trying to recover from that deal. But I was just going to say to, I forgot the caller's name.
2: What, Ted. Ted.
3: I was just going to say to Ted that you can't, when you get the mail, you have to do something with it. You can't, you have to respond in some way. You can't hold on to it. Because that's what gets you in trouble, and then you will find a lien up on you, or you could, if you don't address it. So either address it the way I like what Daryl just said. I hadn't heard of that process, but I've just done the "It Ain't Me" letter and sent that stuff off. Now it doesn't always stop them from contacting me again, but I just open it up. Put the "It Ain't Me" in there. It's not address, and I put the address back to them. I put their address back on there instead of mine, and address it back to them. And it's always stopped them. I've never had a problem. Eventually, I may have to do this several times, though. That's the only thing.
2: Under the Fair Debt Collection Act that Chris referenced earlier, one of the clauses, if you're getting hassled by a debt collector, all you have to do is send them a fax. They used to say fax. I guess you could do it in a letter and invoke the Fair Debt Collection Act, and they can't do that contacting or contacting your neighbors and all that stuff anymore. And these people recognize it. Evidently, the Fair Debt Collection Act has some teeth.
3: Yeah, it does. I know a group of guys that were going back when they would go and look at their credit records unauthorized, they would go and sue them over that. So that may have been a Federal Communications. It may be an FCA thing, but some similar along those lines, they would go back and sue them. And I think it's a $1,200 fine or something for checking your credit.
2: Well, the point here is there are some remedies at our disposal. What I think Ted's best ace in the hole is that he filed an affidavit 4 years ago, and he might can bring that in and really put them to the test on it. So we'll see how his situation develops.
3: Yeah. Yep. I don't know what to do about the lien, though, other than, challenging.
2: Well, if the lien is based on a bogus debt, the lien can go bye-bye.
3: Yeah. Yeah. Well, he's got to challenge it.
2: So what, Chuck? I sent you. You and I had some communication last week. Did you have any of that 5-inch hail that guy was predicting there in your area?
3: No, we had. Now, see, I'm in Oklahoma City, which is about probably the middle point of Oklahoma,
2: right?
3: And the northern part of the state, it was coming from the
2: southwest.
3: Yep. And moving northwest. So we've got some of that, and we did get a little bit of hail, but it's just, you know, marble-sized hail maybe or something
2: like
3: that.
2: Well, he wasn't saying it was going to happen. He just said all of the ingredients were there for it to get severe like that.
3: Yeah. But I didn't watch the weather that close. I just got other things to do. So,
2: well, I was flipping along through, Mike Rivera's site, and it says, possible 5-inch hail in Oklahoma or something, and I clicked on it and said, "Well, I hope Chuck knows about this." And I just shot him the link to that thing. So that's for the audience how that happened. But I'm glad
3: you wouldn't
2: didn't.
3: Be the first time that happened. That remember I told you that lady I used to work had hail go through her roof. I mean, we're talking big hail.
2: Where I was in Argentina,
3: they say they've had.
2: Where I was in Argentina, because it's the highest part of the Andes, and the clouds have to squeeze out all of that moisture on Chile's side to get over the Andes. That's why Chile is so lush and green. And where we were there in the high desert, behind the highest part of the Andes, their biggest natural disaster is hail. And I saw some hellacious hailstorms while I was there, but none even rivaled the one that happened the year before. And the year before I got there in July at 11 o'clock at night, they had a storm of that 5-inch hail Okay, it stripped every leaf off of every tree in town, and there's a bunch of trees along those irrigation ditches, and literally roof damage, people's cars that were out in it were just demolished. It looked like the gremlins, each one of them having a ball peen hammer, came and just beat the hell out of the car over the whole body. And I mean, it was dramatic. I saw tables with fist-size holes through them, you know, those plastic tables that people put in their backyard. And that thing come right down in the middle of one of those panels, and it just took the whole panel out. So it was real severe. It happens.
3: It does. And I've not, unfortunately, by God's grace, I have not had the experience of anything that crazy.
2: Yep.
3: So been around tornadoes and stuff, but not, still haven't really been affected directly by them. So. That's wild.
2: Well, you know,
3: I can only
2: thank God for all the blessings that we're all still here, because I'll bet just about everybody on this call has been, had a near death experience. I know Daryl has. I know I've had several. I'm pretty sure Chris's life is an ongoing one.
1: At least two.
3: Well, I'll say this, you know, my daughter was trying to turn into a residential area the other day. And there was another car stopped in front of her trying to turn the opposite way. And she edges out there, didn't see anybody coming from either lane behind that car, turns left and puts the nose out there trying to see, make sure it's still clear. And then to her, it's clear. So she goes across and somebody hits her in the middle of the van and turns it parallel with the street. And flips it on its side.
2: Holy smokes.
3: she's not hurt. Nobody got hurt. But the guy that hit her, he had a little Honda Civic, and it just got the front and has a little damage to it. Bent the hood a little bit. Nothing was leaking, no radiator fluid. I guess it didn't mess up the radiator fluid, which I don't understand. They say minivans are easy to flip, but to move it to where it's sideways and parallel with the street.
2: Well, is that going to be considered her fault? Sounds like it.
3: I don't know. Because the guy, well, there's no brakes. There's no skid marks or anything showing that the guy even tried to stop. So.
1: No fault. Could they fail to yield?
3: Huh?
2: Speak again, Chris. You're breaking up right when you start speaking.
1: Sorry, I said it could be either a no fault or a failure to yield the right of way to oncoming traffic. Those are the two potentialities I foresee.
3: Yeah, there was no ticket written, so it's up to the insurance companies to figure out who's at fault, I guess. But the wrecker driver went over and asked the cop who he thought was at fault, because I didn't know anything. I just showed up on the scene. He said that the cop told him that he thought that my daughter was at fault. So if she's at fault, we may be in some big trouble. So,
2: well, I'm sure sorry to have that, to know that's befallen you, Chuck.
1: At least it's only property.
3: Yeah, it's only property. But there's a potential that the insurance company may not pay for it. And then, you know, we could, because she was, I don't understand this, but she was delivering for Amazon, and Amazon's supposed to cover them while they're in on the route for them. But they say you're supposed to have comprehensive. Now, this thing's a 99 Mercury Villager. So I only have liability on it. And they say that you're supposed to have comprehensive and collision on your own vehicle or car in order for them to pay comprehensive or collision, which I don't understand. I don't know why they would require the driver to have that what would keep them from paying.
2: Give them another reason not to pay.
3: Well, that's what it sounds like to me, because they don't stipulate that you have to have a certain type, a certain year of car to drive, and then that could mean anybody like us, where you're just, why would I carry full coverage on that 99 when they're not going to pay? I mean, the Blue Book value, I don't know what it is, but it's probably, it could be 500, 1,000 or whatever. So,
2: well, as I said, Chuck, I'm sure sorry. Everybody, I'm sure, feels the same way that you're having to go through that, man. And your daughter was unhurt, though, right?
3: Oh, yeah. Bruised up, a little shaken up. As a matter of fact, I got my dad's van, that big old 250 Econoline he's got, and delivered. We finished the route. And as we were going along, at first she felt okay, and as we were going along, you know how shock sets in later.
2: Yep.
3: So she was fine at first, and as the day went on, she's like, man, I just do not feel good, and I probably shouldn't have ran this and just stayed home. And I was like, well, probably so.
2: But well,
3: got the job.
2: How's that been since? That happened Saturday, you say?
3: Yeah. She's just sore and bruised. Her bruises are showing up. They weren't showing up at first, but she's okay.
2: She doesn't have any neck problems. No neck problems, does she?
3: No, I don't know. She did say something about, I think her back was bothering her or something at some point in time, but we have an inversion table, so she can use that, you know.
2: Well, sure sorry, man. You got it. You know, one of the things you learn in this life is you just got to, mull over every damn decision that you make, no matter if it seems small or large, because they can all have repercussions and consequences.
3: Yep. Yes, they can.
2: You know, it's one of the reasons that this information on the status change and knowing how all these systems work, it allows you to make more accurate decisions, because the system, as you're talking about here and giving us a perfect example, Chuck, the system is designed against you. It's designed to be the lawnmower and you're a blade of grass. And the more that you can understand it and get out of the way of the lawnmower, the better your life's going to be.
3: Yes, yes. That's what it sounds like Daryl's done. So that's where we're trying to get.
2: Well, we got, you know, a couple other people like Patrick in Memphis is hell bent to leather to apply this to all their dealings up there. Him and Ike and some of the other guys out there. And Thomas Maddox is trying to incorporate it in with his new state of Texas enterprise out there. And, you know, we've got some pretty positive things going on. Really, it's just slow. It's slower than a lot of us would like, but I would bet if I took a poll on our listeners that most of the people that adhere to this and have taken it to themselves are people that are generally ahead of the curve in life. Daryl, when you were younger, were you generally ahead of the curve of most people on things?
0: Yeah, I guess you could say that. I mean, I dropped out of high school my freshman year because I thought it was stupid. Does that put me ahead of the curve?
2: I guess so.
0: Yeah. So, I don't know. I've always been contrary, and you had to show me evidence to why I had to do something. And if you couldn't show me, I figured you were full of it.
2: Kind of a rebel. You were always a rebel.
0: Yeah, I was. I've been called that my whole life,
2: yeah,
0: and
2: me too.
0: That's why I moved to the South.
2: Me too.
0: You know,
2: me too.
0: That's me. Yeah.
2: Yeah. Well, there's a common denominator trait for the most part in most of us, and being ahead of the curve and being a rugged individual and not wanting to conform to the crowd and all those kind of characteristics, I think, probably apply to us. I have not had a chance, just change gears here a little bit, because I think this may myth may be really something for us, and we'll see as it develops. But, you know, last week I met a new member of our little Tuesday group that is a retired Secretary of State employee that evidently thinks like we do. And I was going to try and get with him over the weekend, but this weekend and my schedule and things that happened to me and Easter weekend and his wife's Ecuadorian, they probably got family commitments and stuff. So we didn't get together. I'll see him tomorrow, but we had talked about him being on the show this week. And I'm real anxious to get to know Corey more because he's a heck of a nice guy, seems like. And to also see if he's got any insight that might benefit us from being employed by the chief agency that we use to seek our freedom. So,
0: yeah. Well, maybe he could. If he's leery of talking, maybe he can just use a pseudonym.
2: No, let me tell you, Daryl, he ain't leery. He didn't seem leery of talking one bit, okay? And what I'm anxious to sit down is, once he understands the whole program, is to see what intuitions he had and what he saw that he could talk about if he wants to from the inside on things that can help us, maybe what particular office to go to and some of these things, where to mail the affidavit cold if you just mail the affidavit up there, you know, those kind of questions. Now, the other exciting thing, even more so, is because he did tell me that his specialty is the Middle East. And that's a pretty important part of the world and has been for some time. And if he wants to do a program maybe once a week for some time and do nothing but discuss the Middle East with his knowledge, background, and all that stuff on it, I think it'd probably be a real big – I think something the audience would listen to, and other people might be very interested in listening to also.
4: Here, here.
0: Yeah, I – Maybe he has some insight or knows something about American Samoa, too. Who knows?
2: Yes, and just never know. We'll see, and I'll see him tomorrow at lunch. I doubt if we'll try and schedule him in tomorrow. Of course, John, usually we do financial stuff, but John got a hold of me at the top of the hour and was enjoying the conversation so much that he didn't want to interrupt. So we continued along the vein we were on. We'll get John and Kathy on next week. There wasn't a whole bunch of financial stuff to discuss regardless. It's the calm before the storm, and we'll just wait and see which day it's going to start happening on, because we're not far away from seeing fireworks.
0: Yeah, well, you know, those 200 people over in that where was that at?
2: Where
0: was the place that explosion? They already saw some.
2: Yeah, saw plenty of fireworks, didn't they?
0: Blaming
2: now the Muslims, of course, are taking credit for it today. I see, but I think, and there's no way we'll ever know, but when these course of events all continue to go along the same course, let me paraphrase the Declaration of Independence. When the sufferings become insufferable, you see, the sufferings that we've undergone have not become unsufferable yet. Insufferable. They will.
0: No.
2: They will.
0: Yeah. Well, that's when, I don't know if you remember, when everybody got together over in Atlanta at that Chinese deli, you know?
2: Yeah, I was thinking about that over the weekend, man.
0: Yeah, we were sitting beside each other, side by side, literally rubbing elbows, and I had that nice lady that was sitting beside me. I don't remember her name, and I made the comment to her. I said it pretty loud for everybody to hear. I said, when my friend suffering shows up, it'll change a lot of attitudes. And I call suffering my friend. So when you suffer enough, then it'll change your perspective. You know, reality is perspective. And so the only thing that's going to change reality is for you to change your perspective. And suffering will do that.
2: That's right.
0: And I that's why I call him my friend, because I had to suffer through a lot of my own ignorance and stupidity and when I got tired of being ignorant, stupidity, self-inflicted, then I wasn't willing to accept that which was foisted on me. So I became very intolerant of suffering, and I stopped doing it as much as I can.
2: Well, when they tell us, when they accuse us of being intolerant, when they accuse us of being intolerant, they're right. I will not tolerate their crap anymore in my life, and I just won't do it. And I'll go out of my way to be a belligerent claimant and to get right in their face. Because every time that's happened, they go away.
0: Yeah. I just think we just have to apply our knowledge and make good choices and try to, manifest wisdom. I try to share it with people. I'm never trying to take anything away from anybody. I'm always trying to help or share, but I'm intolerant of the status quo. But I try to do it with kindness and uncompromisingly. Those aren't contradictory qualities.
2: Your phone connection's real strong today, by the way, Daryl. So I don't know, unusually so. We're at the back of the hour here. I don't know what we'll do tomorrow. I just kind of opened up the microphone, not knowing what really to talk about today. And Michael graciously called ahead of time, and we got off on this topic. And I think we've covered some real good ground today, especially for people that are newer. For the folks that are veterans out there, Ben and some of you guys, you can't hear this information enough. You cannot hear it enough. Okay,
4: so I hear the whistler.
2: You got the whistler in the background, and that means it's about time for us to check out. Thank everybody that contributed. Ted, real good to hear from you, and let us know how your situation progresses. And we'll be back tomorrow. If something happens, we'll have somebody on, but I know we'll have a good, lively discussion and things topical to talk about. Chris, you might check up on your passport today and follow up again and see if you can find out anything on that, and maybe we can talk about that tomorrow. So you guys have a good day. Get back into the routine, and we'll see you tomorrow. Hopefully no internet problems. Have a great day from Ecuador. I'll see y'all mañana. Ciao, ciao. Daryl?
0: Hey, yippee-ki-yay.
2: Yippee-ki-yay, buddy. Have a good day.
0: Yippee-ki-yay.
2: Thanks, everybody.
4: Baby.

0: the sewer system through a subway access gate at East 63rd and 5th Avenue. New Yorkers are reacting.
1: I think it's super weird. I've never seen anything like this before. Nothing surprises me at this point, even though this is kind of crazy.
0: Incidents like this have happened numerous times in recent months, and police believe the crew is looking for valuable items and metal. In New York, I'm Scott Pringle.
2: America has experienced a steady decline in religious affiliation, but Gen Z might be putting a stop to that trend.
3: A recent Harris Poll survey showed that Gen Z adults aged 18 to 29 are embracing religion more than any of their elders. The online survey of over 2,100 U.S. adults included baby boomers, Gen X, millennials, and Gen Z. A third of those Gen Z respondents identified as religious, compared to 19% of millennials, 22% of Gen X, and 18% of boomers. The study also found that Gen Z is the likeliest of all age groups to attend religious services or read scripture. I'm Michael Kastner.
2: I'm Ron Warner, USA Radio News.
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5: Scott Bradley here. Most Americans are painfully aware that the nation is on the wrong track and in dire straits. Unfortunately, most political pundits only nibble around the edges when they claim to address the issues. Even worse, many of the so-called solutions are simply rewarmed servings of what got us into the mess we currently face. And the politicians think we're so gullible and naive that we'll buy their lies that they have reformed and now understand where they led us astray. Unfortunately, the truth of the matter is that they simply wish to continue to hold power. The solution to America's challenges is found in returning to the timeless principles found in the United States Constitution. My book and lecture series will...

0: the 21st century. What happens in that relationship? The idea that we would not interact with them at the highest levels is irresponsible. It's outrageous. We have to. That doesn't mean we don't have strong disagreements. Of course we do.
1: That was Secretary of State Marco Rubio earlier today at a press conference in New York City, talking about tomorrow's meeting between President Donald Trump and Chinese President Xi Jinping. Welcome to this Wednesday, September 23rd edition of Washington Watch. I'm Tony Perkins, your host. Thanks for joining us. Well, coming up, the 81st session of the United Nations General Assembly continued today, bringing hundreds of world leaders to New York City. Congressman Randy Fine, a member of the House Foreign Affairs Committee, joins us to discuss today's developments, including a defiant speech from the Iranian president. And President Trump's nominee to lead the FDA faces her Senate confirmation hearing tomorrow, with the abortion drug mifepristone certain to be a major issue. Alabama Attorney General Steve Marshall joins us to discuss what's at stake. Plus, President Trump and Chinese President Xi Jinping meet tomorrow for talks expected to include trade, technology, and, of course, Iran. Former U.S. Ambassador at Large for International Religious Freedom, Sam Brownback, joins me to discuss another issue that should be on the table, China's record on human rights and religious freedom. All of that and more straight ahead. All right, today is day two of the annual general debate at the United Nations General Assembly in New York. Joining us now to walk through the major developments is the Washington Stand reporter, Casey Harper. Casey, so what stood out to you today from today's speeches?
2: Yeah, thanks, Tony. A couple things. We're closely following these UN General Assembly speeches today, and we saw Iranian President Masoud Pezeshkian, as well as Ukrainian President Volodymyr Zelensky, give an address to the world. Now, starting with the former, the Iranian president really had a pretty defiant tone in his address to the nation, or to the leaders gathered. He framed his country as a victim of terrorism, which is a bit ironic, and given they're the biggest state sponsor of terrorism. He said that foreign aggression has victimized Iran and that Iran would never surrender to the U.S. Now, he did say he still believes in diplomacy. However, his speech comes a day after President Trump threatened potentially annihilating Iran if a peace deal to end this conflict is not achieved. And on top of that, the U.S. delegation walked out in protest of the Iranian leader. Now, Iran's president said Iran wanted nuclear tech for energy, not for military reasons, Tony. I guess we're just going to have to trust him on that one.
1: Yeah, you trust him.
2: Right.
1: Let's shift to some news out of Washington here. The topic of fairness for female athletes was front and center today on Capitol Hill. Casey, what came out of that hearing in the Senate?
2: Yeah, the Washington Stand's covering this important hearing earlier today. U.S. Senate Judiciary Committee held this hearing focused on standing up for women in sports and really just ensuring safety and fairness in that regard. Now, the hearing brought together legal experts, sports industry professional, and a former professional athlete to testify on this threat to fairness for female athletes. Now, Kim Jones, who's co-founder of the Independent Council on Women's Sports, testified about transgender athletes at the hearing. Here's a clip.
3: There is no reboot. There is no undo. No human can change sex, and this is why a women's category exists. To date, ICONS has consulted with dozens of national, international, and professional sports organizations on policy. We work directly with female athletes and back three federal lawsuits against the NCAA for violating the rights of women.
2: Now, the focus of today's testimony in particular centered around the Protection of Women and Girls in Sports Act, which aims to amend Title IX to restrict participation to be based strictly on biological sex at birth. Now, that legislation passed the House back in January of 2025, but is currently stalled in the Senate, Tony.
1: Well, maybe we should take that boot and kick it up a little bit, get it right. get it through the upright. Yeah. All right, Casey, thanks for the update.
2: Thanks, Tony.
1: All right, folks, I want to go back to the UN General Assembly, where Iran's president delivered a highly defiant speech earlier today. Joining us now to discuss this and a bit more is Congressman Randy Fine. He is a member of the House Foreign Affairs Committee and the Friends of Judea and Samaria Caucus. He represents the 6th Congressional District of Florida. Congressman Fine, welcome back to Washington Watch. Thanks for joining us today.
4: Thanks for having me.
1: So I'm going to jump right into this. I want to get your take on the Iranian president's remarks today.
4: Well, look, I found them disgusting. You know, the,

0: idea that we let a terrorist organization, a country that we're fighting with, into our country where they can avail themselves of our freedoms to come in and lie at the United Nations is a joke. The United Nations itself is a joke. They actually voted to put Iran on a nuclear regulatory group, an organization that just last week said Iran was violating it. Iran stood up and lied repeatedly, said no one in Gaza had been a terrorist, not a single person. And it was just disgusting. I'm glad the United States walked out. But the fact of the matter is we have to ask ourselves a question of why do we facilitate this mouthpiece for Muslim terrorists in the United States? I just don't know the answer to that.
1: You know, what I found ironic is he was claiming that they were victims of terrorism. I mean, those who are the greatest terrorist threat and supporter of terrorism around the world says they're a victim of terrorism.
0: Well, look, that's Taqiya right there. And look, they funded October 7th. They fund the Houthis. They fund Hezbollah. They have funded so many terrorists. They have funded terrorists who've tried to kill President Trump. And they are the greatest source of short-term danger around the world. And the idea that we have to listen to these people talk, it's simply absurd. President Trump needs to do what is necessary to end this Muslim terror regime in Iran and allow the Iranian people to rejoin the community of nations, where I think they'll be an incredibly successful and vibrant country once they throw off the yoke of mainstream Islam.
1: Speaking of terrorism, Congressman Fine, you have been pushing to designate the Council on American Islamic Relations, CAR, as a foreign terrorist organization. What can you tell us about that effort?
0: Well, they are a terrorist organization. They were funded by the Muslim Brotherhood. All of their people involved have been involved in other organizations that were involved. They were an unindicted co-conspirator in the Holy Land Foundation trial a number of years back. And the executive director, a month after October 7th, said killing 1,200 Jews made him happy. And this is an organization that clearly is a front group for Muslim terror, and it should be designated as such.
1: I'm going to go back to the United Nations General Assembly today because the French president, Macron, suggested today that Hamas isn't a factor in the West Bank. You know, France now says that they're trying to clean up what he had to say. They said that he meant Hamas doesn't govern there. That's true. But Hamas certainly operates there. There is a record of Hamas being a part of terrorist activity and funneling material into Judea and Samaria.
0: And within hours of him making that statement, Hamas killed a French person in Judea and Samaria. So the idea that the French president said that it's disqualifying. The fact of the matter, it's disgraceful to the French people, to the victims of Muslim terror, that he would say that. And by the way, he says these things because France has allowed their nation to be flooded with mainstream Muslims, right, who do not share traditional French values. And now he feels the need to appease them. What we see in France is a warning sign about what will happen in the United States if we do not take this threat more seriously.
1: I think that's an extremely important point because we've seen the same thing coming out of England, out of Great Britain. Mm-hmm. But it's not just France. I mean, they're trying to change the narrative. I mean, they're standing on the international stage. This is a president of a country making these statements. And of course, he didn't refer to Judea and Samaria. He called it the West Bank. They're doing everything they can to marginalize those Jews, these Israelis that are living in the heartland of that nation. Historically, that's where everything we read about in our Bible, 80% of it is found right there in Judea and Samaria.
0: When Moses led the Jewish people to the promised land in Exodus, where he could not go, where they entered was Judea and Samaria. So it is the heart root, is the heartbeat of the Jewish people. It is the part that was in our history. And so to claim that it is occupied is ridiculous. But we have to understand, why do politicians from Western Europe say these things? I don't even know that they believe them. But having now allowed mainstream Islam to run rampant in their countries, they now have to cater to these people for votes. And I say this because Americans need to take this threat seriously. We will see our politicians start to do it as well if we continue to import into this country people who hate our values.
1: Well, and it's driven by fear. By the way, let me just mention, I mentioned Macron. It was yesterday he made those comments, not today. But it's because of fear and intimidation. And these political leaders cower at the face of this. And we need leaders who will stand up and call it like it is. And I was grateful for many of the things that President Trump said yesterday at the United Nations. He was very forthright, very clear in calling out Iran, black and white, no gray area. And I think that's what we need. We need, there is good and there is evil. And we need to be able to say that.
0: Absolutely. Look, there's evil in this world. We have to fight it every day. We have to acknowledge that civilizations that say cousin rape is acceptable, that marrying little girls is acceptable, that not allowing women to go to school or to have to cover themselves from head to toe, that those civilizations are not as good as Western civilization. And we have lost the willingness to say there is good and there's evil in this world. And we need more people who are willing to stand up and fight for Judeo-Christian values. Because if we don't, we will end up like Afghanistan or Iran. That's certainly the direction that France and the UK are moving in.
1: Congressman Fine, some would say, well, in America we have religious freedom, and so we have to let them do that. I mean, how do you respond to that? Because they're proposing and undertaking activities that are inconsistent with and opposed to our Constitution. And we don't have
0: to. So I would say two things. Number one, if I create a religion that says I don't have to pay taxes, can I just say, well, my religion forbids me? Or if I say I want to have a religion that says I can eat people or murder people, does that have to be allowed? No, there are guardrails on these things. And in mainstream Islam, in the countries that are governed by Sharia, the punishment for leaving Islam is death. Now, the freedom of religion means you have the right to practice your religion, but you have the right to not practice religion too. And any faith that says the consequence for leaving it is death is not only not protected by the First Amendment, it violates the First Amendment. And we need people to understand that threat actually exists.
1: And so when our leaders and others go silent in the face of that threat, you know, it marches on. And I think we need to, you know, we are very clearly a nation that allows religious freedom, but we're founded on a Judeo-Christian religion. We're founded on a faith that allows other faiths. And as you pointed out, Islam does not allow those other faiths. In fact, if you convert from that faith, it's the end. That's not the way it is in the Jewish and the Christian faith. Congressman Randy Fine, I want to thank you for joining us. I want to thank you for constantly leading out on these important issues and for also being a key part of the Judea and Samaria Caucus.
0: Thanks for having me.
1: All right. All right, folks, coming up, President Trump's nominee for the FDA, the next leader of the Food and Drug Administration, has her confirmation hearing tomorrow. One of the big issues is mifepristone, the abortion drug. That's next.
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3: I think all people really need to have this type of education.
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6: God and Government is a video-driven, Bible-based training course from Family Research Council that explores the connection between biblical principles and American government. In this 6-session video series, FRC President Tony Perkins equips participants with a practical understanding of civil government from a biblical worldview.
4: I would encourage all people to take it. I almost wish I would have took it earlier, that I could have taught my kids this.
7: I wish I had known these things when we were homeschooling, because I think children and my adults now would just greatly be influenced by that information.
8: So I'm an attorney, and for me, it gives me some direct practical knowledge of what I can do to try to impact my legal community, to make better legislation, to try to encourage legislators to make choices that have a biblical worldview, which is what we really want.
9: Any pastor would benefit from taking this course, because we are dual citizens, right? We are citizens of the kingdom of God, but we're also citizens of this great land, and that comes with responsibility.
5: Even as someone who has been involved in these types of issues for a while, you're learning little bits and pieces of new stuff.
1: 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Another reminder, our Pray Vote Stand Summit begins tomorrow at Cornerstone Chapel in Leesburg, Virginia. So be sure and join us to find out more. Text SUMMIT to 67742. I know there's a lot of folks listening in the listening area that can make that drive. If not, you can watch on the Stand Firm app. So go to the App Store and download the Stand Firm app. All right, tomorrow, the Senate Committee on Health, Education, Labor, and Pensions, or the Senate Help Committee, as it's known, will hold the confirmation hearing of Dr. Heidi Overton, President Trump's latest pick to lead the Food and Drug Administration. Now, Dr. Overton's hearing comes as the Biden-era FDA policy continues to drive America's abortion drug crisis, which is not only ending the lives of unborn babies, but also harming women and possibly contaminating the nation's waterways. Could new leadership at the FDA get the federal agency on a path to recovery? Joining us now to discuss this and more is Alabama Attorney General Steve Marshall, who's actually been with, who will be with us at the Pray Vote Stand Summit beginning tomorrow evening. General Marshall, welcome back to Washington Watch. Thanks for joining us.
10: Always good to be with you, and looking forward to the summit.
1: Well, we're looking forward to having you there, because you've been a leader on so many things. And I want to emphasize for people the importance of state-level leaders, especially attorneys general, that often are overlooked. But you and some of your Republican colleagues in states across the country have been leading efforts, including on this issue of mifepristone.
10: Yeah, very much so. And Tony, we are very much encouraged by prior comments of the proposed new FDA chief and what her feelings have been about mifepristone and the safety of this particular drug. And so we're excited to be able to see that hearing and what may be forthcoming, because the reality is that the FDA can solve this problem. They can rescind the changes that have taken place, go back to in-person prescribing and follow-ups with women, because the research is abundantly clear, and that is when you study the impact of this drug, it has significant adverse health consequences for women. It's not just taking Tylenol, as some of the proponents want to say. We've seen real, tangible adverse health consequences, and it's time for the FDA to step up and fix that.
1: So what questions, in light of that, what questions should senators be asking tomorrow?
10: Hey, number one, is she prepared to rescind the recent Biden-era policy that was, by the way, contrived to accommodate COVID? What we know it was designed to do is to enhance the number of chemical abortions. And whether or not she's willing to go back and follow the science to be able to protect women. The other, I think it's important, FDA promised us that they were going to study, is it related to the approval of the generics, the adverse consequences of these drugs. And at least as of yet, we have not seen it, but I'd simply point them to Ryan Anderson's study of almost a million different women that have taken this drug, who shared very directly with very tangible scientific results the consequences of the Biden era and the Obama era policy change. President Trump can change that.
1: And you know, you've been in this arena for a while, is that with policy, hasty policy decisions in particular, which unfortunately describe a lot of policy these days, there are unintended consequences. I don't think it was intended when this policy was changed to enable abusers to buy this drug, men buy this drug and put it into the drink and the food of women that they impregnated. I don't think that was intended, but it has been the outcome.
10: It absolutely has been the outcome. And it's also empowered nonprofits in states that have Shields Law to make sure that they are distributing by mail, knowing it's contrary to specific state law, these drugs for women to use, causing them likewise to violate what are the provisions of Alabama's law, Louisiana's law, and other states. And they're doing so basically thumbing their nose to the rule of law. We can't have that happen. We have litigation right now that's pending. My good friend Liz Merle is helping lead that charge, and I think you'll see more in the future.
1: This is this policy. I mean, it's like the hub in this wheel with all these different spokes, but it is enabling, as you pointed out, these individuals to undermine the laws of about 20 states that have provisions in place protecting women and the unborn from drugs like this.
10: Yeah, and the underpinning of Dobbs was that states are controlling these particular laws and decisions involving the health of its citizens. Alabama's been abundantly clear with regard to its policy that we're not going to stand for the killing of young babies in our state, to defending life. And when you enable these outside groups to be able to come in to contravene Alabama law or other states' law, that clearly is not the way our legal system is designed to work. And yet, people like Gavin Newsom and Tish James, the AG in New York, would advocate to allow these nonprofits to do exactly that. And, you know, I think it's the unique role of attorneys general. One of the things that we did is been able to send out cease and desist letters to those that we know were marketing in our states. But the question is, are we going to be able to exercise that authority with those outside our boundaries and for the courts to allow us to do our jobs?
1: On another related matter to this, General Marshall, you have been leading an effort regarding the wastewater, the concern about what was happening. So you got to be encouraged that the EPA now says they'll be testing the water.
10: We are encouraged because we presented them along, with about 15 other states, you know, specific concerns about the impact on the fertility of women, as well as their overall health, by the fact that mifepristone is now being put into our water system. We appreciated Commissioner Zeldin hearing those concerns, and we look forward to their results once they've done that study.
1: Any timeline on that, when you expect to see something?
10: Yeah, we haven't seen it, nor have we seen that timeline for the FDA doing their own particular research. Yeah. We believe this ought to be a priority, and we hope that we'll see that happen quickly.
1: Yeah, we need to make sure promises made are promises, in fact, kept. Just a minute left, General Marshall. What do you plan on talking about at the Pray Vote Stand Summit?
10: Yeah, I think number one is to talk about the role that attorneys general have played here. You know, it's exciting when we see post-Dobbs that, you know, we were able to make sure that Alabama was the first state to ensure that we outlawed abortion. But now it's the reality that the majority of abortions we're seeing are chemical abortions, and particularly allowing the out-of-state actors to be able to dictate that. Going to talk about that, and I think be able to stand with some true heroes that talk about the adverse consequences of mifepristone and why it is that you talked about earlier. Not only are there intended consequences that occur, but also unintended consequences as well.
1: Well, General Marshall, always appreciate you joining us on the program and sharing your insights, and we look forward to being with you at the Pray Vote Stand Summit.
10: Thank you.
1: All right, folks, check it out. 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
11: Breaking news this hour at Town Hall. I'm Bob Agnew in Washington. President Trump and Chinese President Xi Jinping today conducting a military review at the White House before their summit. The bilateral Oval Office meeting between Trump and Xi scheduled to be closed to the press. The Brookings Institution's Jonathan Chin is a former CIA China analyst. He says Beijing's trying to wait out the administration.
12: They're looking to buy time and space and relief from U.S. pressure at the lowest price point possible. So that
11: Eric Blake is a senior hurricane specialist at the National Hurricane Center. He says that Hurricane Polo, currently raking the coast of Mexico, could head back toward the Baja California Peninsula soon.
13: We'll have to wait and see exactly how strong it is before that, but that's expected to happen early next week.
11: Residents along the northeast coast, meanwhile, bracing for an early season nor'easter this weekend.
14: Forecasters say the storm, usually a late fall phenomenon, is currently building strength off the mid-Atlantic coast and is expected to head north toward New England. States from North Carolina to Maine are bracing for coastal flooding, beach erosion, and power outages caused by gusty winds.
11: That is Rich Thomason reporting. U.S. stocks slip under pressure from bond yields and oil prices.
15: I'm Seth Sutel, and this is Markets in a Minute. Stocks are falling on Wall Street again as the market comes under more pressure from rising bond yields. The S&P 500 fell 0.3% in the first hour of trading Thursday. The index is on track for its third straight drop after rallying to the edge of its latest all-time high. The Dow lost 249 points, that's about 0.5%. The Nasdaq Composite also fell 0.5%. Oil prices climbed. That helped keep Treasury yields near their highest levels in almost 20 years. High yields make borrowing money more expensive for anyone and slows the economy. Seth Sutel, New York.
11: On Wall Street, the Dow is off 200 points. More from townhall.com.
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1: 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And if you can't make it, you can watch on the Stand Firm app. All right, as we discussed earlier this week, President Trump is scheduled to meet with Chinese President Xi Jinping tomorrow during the CCP leader's first trip to the United States in nearly 3 years. And while the U.S. conflict with Iran is certain to be a focal point of the bilateral meeting, there's another battle being waged that needs to enter the conversation, and that is the Chinese government's war with faith, which our next guest is well-versed in. Joining us now to discuss this is Sam Brownback, chairman of the National Committee for Religious Freedom and author of China's War on Faith. He previously served as ambassador at large for international religious freedom during the first Trump administration. He has also been banned from China for his religious freedom advocacy. Ambassador Brownback, welcome back to Washington Watch. Thanks for joining us.
18: Oh, sure, Tony. That's one of my badges of honor, that I was banned from China by the Chinese Communist Party. I just consider that one of the highest honors I've received.
1: Well, and as do I. I've been sanctioned by both China and Russia, so I'm in the...
18: Good
1: category to be in with all the bad actors. Yeah, but I want, you've literally written the book on this topic, China's War on Faith. Why does the Chinese Communist Party view religion as a threat? Why do they see Christians and people of faith as a threat?
18: I think they saw what happened to the Soviet Union. They dissected the fall of communism in the Soviet Union, and they decided that one of the key things that happened was people of faith stood up and started rising up against them in the form of the refuseniks, the evangelicals. The world picked that up, and they took off with it. And then they also saw Pope John Paul go to Poland and say, "Be not afraid," to a nation that hadn't been going to Catholic Mass in decades, but it was still within them. And they looked at that and they said, you got to put your boot on people of faith because they will stand up and fight you if you don't control them. And so they've been just literally hell-bent to put down every community of faith as harshly as they can, as brutal as possible, to keep control of that landmass.
1: Well, Ambassador, they may have studied the history of the Soviet Union, but they've not studied the history of the church, because you cannot suppress the church. You cannot make it go away. It will not go away. You can persecute it. You can punish it. You can do all kinds of things to it, as we've seen over the 2,000 years that the church has been here, but you can't stop it. I mean, obviously, they haven't done their homework.
18: And this has been a failure of many dictators in that way. They think somehow they can control it, but I mean, the line, the blood of the martyrs is the seed of the church, has been true in millennia. And I've contended for some period of time that if you really want to hold the church back, you should subsidize it.
1: Yeah.
18: That's the way you really hurt it, is make it easy.
1: Yeah, absolutely.
18: But they aren't doing that. And I even write in the book, they should allow Pastor Wang Yi out and they should consult with him, but they're not going to do something like that.
1: Ambassador, one of your former colleagues I had on the program earlier this week, who continues to, he is on these issues of human rights and religious persecution, Chris Smith, Congressman from New Jersey. And I asked him this question because he had a hearing this week. In fact, I think you may have you testified recently in front of him, but I asked him, is it the same, or is this hostility and this persecution by the Chinese Communist Party intensifying? He said it's intensifying. What have you seen?
18: Absolutely. It's intensifying. Xi is going back to Mao. I mean, I think really we should be thinking really of a reincarnation, to use that terminology, of a Mao Zedong and Xi Jinping. Because he's going harsher, he's going more brutal, he's got more technology and tools available to him to do this. And he's going at this like we really haven't seen in probably 25 years in China. But to me, it's showing the brittleness of the Chinese Communist Party, and it's showing them grasping at straws. This is not a way a confident country would act, and I think it's time for us to go right at them on these issues of human rights, religious freedom, because I think there's cracks in the armor, and this place is getting ready to fall.
1: With that in mind, Ambassador, we've got just a minute left. What should the president say in his sit-down with Xi Jinping this week?
18: You got to stop persecuting these people of faith, or we're going to be pulling our economy back from you. We shouldn't be subsidizing our dollars to that persecution. And we as Christians should be praying for the fall of the Chinese Communist Party and Xi Jinping. I think we should go boldly forward on this at this point in time.
1: And there's a responsibility by Christian consumers. We should be watching where we're buying products, that we're not buying Chinese products, which are flooding our market.
18: We certainly should, because a number of them are made by slave labor. Some of that slave labor is going to be people of faith. Yeah. I've had people testify about holding up Spider-Man figures that they painted while they were in prison in Chinese labor camps.
1: And we need to pray, as you said. We need to pray, but we need to take action with that prayer. Ambassador Sam Brownback, always good to see you, my friend. Thanks for joining us.
18: God bless you, Tony. Take
1: All
18: care.
1: Right. Coming up next, more conversation about communism. Dr. Erwin Lutzer joins us about two names you don't expect to see together, Karl Marx and D.L. Moody. That's next. Don't go away.
19: One nation under God. America's undeniable foundation of faith.
20: The United States Capitol, an iconic symbol of the American Republic. But few know that this building at the heart of our nation's government was once something more, the largest church building in America. Since its inception, and for decades following, several rooms throughout the Capitol, including the House and Senate chambers, were used to host church services weekly. These services were filled with individuals from all levels of government. The attendance was so pervasive that often it was standing room only. Quote, Going to the Capitol on Sundays was then one of the most common things in Washington, Margaret Bayard Smith. This practice was not merely accepted, but encouraged. Quote, "I consider it as one of my public duties as a representative of the people to give my attendance every Sunday morning when divine service is performed in the hall." President John Quincy Adams. Housing worship at the center of our Capitol was a living representation of the role that biblical principles played as a cornerstone of our nation's foundation of faith.
0: Have you noticed the upsurge in gambling ads? How could you not? The ads are big, bold, shiny. They virtually glitter with gold. Well, fool's gold. Because as they say, the house always wins. But some lessons are easily forgotten, and nowhere is this more evident than the rise of the sports betting industry. Since 1992, 39 states and Washington, D.C. have legalized sports betting, and as a result, more than $600 billion has been wagered on sports.
1: Welcome back to Washington Watch. Thanks for tuning in. All right, each week we're pleased to share how our Pray Vote Stand chapters initiative is growing and to recognize new chapters that have joined. This week, we welcome seven new chapters. We have Bossier Parish, that's in Louisiana. In fact, that's the home of House Speaker Mike Johnson. He's from that parish. And we have Greater Portland in Maine. We have Dakota County in Minnesota. We have Greene County in Ohio, Indiana County in Pennsylvania, and Charleston County in South Carolina, and Shenandoah County in Virginia. So congratulations to these new chapters. We're excited to have you joining this growing initiative of chapters, Pray, Vote, Stand chapters all across America to encourage the church to pray, to vote, and to stand for biblical truth. If you'd like more information on the chapters and how you can start one or join one, simply text CHAPTERS to 67742. That's CHAPTERS to 67742, or go to frc.org/chapters. Our word for today comes from 1 Kings chapter 10. "Blessed be the Lord your God, who delighted in you, setting you on the throne of Israel. Because the Lord has loved Israel forever, therefore he made you king to do justice and righteousness." The Queen of Sheba came to Jerusalem because she had heard of Solomon's wisdom and greatness. What she saw overwhelmed her. But remarkably, she recognized that behind Solomon's success was the hand of God. His blessings pointed her to the Lord. Yet there is a warning here. Chapter 10 shows Solomon at the height of his prosperity, and well, chapter 11 records his spiritual decline. Sometimes the blessings of God are harder to manage than the trials of life. Trials have a way of driving us to God, while blessings can tempt us to believe we no longer need him. So when God blesses you, receive it gratefully, steward it carefully, and hold it humbly. The greatest test of faith may not be how we endure hardship, but whether in times of abundance we keep our eyes fixed on the one from whom every blessing comes. To find out more about our journey through the Bible, text Bible to 67742. That's Bible to 67742. All right, we're just about 6 weeks away from the midterm elections. And early voting actually got underway this past Friday in several states. As we approach Election Day, we can expect to hear how these midterms will be a choice between common sense and communism, as we've been seeing a growing embrace of democratic socialism here in America. But the clash we see in America today goes beyond politics. When we look deeper, we see competing worldviews that are shaping our nation's future. And they lead to, quite frankly, very different places and different outcomes. As our next guest will share. With me now in the studio to discuss this, Dr. Erwin Lutzer. He's pastor emeritus of the Moody Church in Chicago, where he served as senior pastor for 36 years. He is also the author of over 70 books, including his latest release this month, Marx and Moody, Two Contemporaries, Two Gospels, Two Tombstones, One Choice. Dr. Lutzer, welcome back to Washington Watch. Good to see you.
21: So good to see you, Tony. It's been quite a while.
1: It has been. I think it was, since COVID. We hadn't seen each other since COVID.
21: Yeah, and a lot has happened since then, and a lot happened during COVID, as all of us know.
1: Well, the world is rapidly moving forward, especially politically. We're seeing, I think, the good is becoming more pronounced in some ways, and so is evil, just as Jesus said in the parable of the wheat and the tares. But I want to get to this book, Marx and Moody. Seems very timely, but why did you write it? What was behind this book?
21: Some time ago, I wanted to give a lecture at the tomb of Karl Marx in London. I knew that he was buried there in Highgate Cemetery because I wanted people to better understand Marxism. And then, Tony, when I was doing the research, it dawned on me that he was a contemporary of D.L. Moody. And if people don't know who Moody is, he was the Billy Graham of the 1800s. He and Karl Marx overlapped by 46 years. Not only that, I discovered that Frederick Engels, who helped write the manifesto, a deeply committed communist, attended a Moody meeting when Moody was preaching to 20,000 people in London in his big crusades there. As a matter of fact, Tony, even without a microphone, he preached to 20,000 people. And so Engels attended and described the meeting, the whole thing, and then how communism viewed religion as a means by which to keep the workers satisfied, and a fascinating insight. But catch this, Tony. Engels is about to die. Marx has already died. And Engels is reminiscing, why didn't communism come to England? After all, the manifesto was published there in 1848. Why didn't it come to England? And why didn't the workers in England overthrow all existing social conditions as the manifesto called for? And he concluded it was because of revivalists such as Moody and Sankey, his choir director, and the dangerous aid of the Salvation Army.
1: Really?
21: What he meant was this. Christianity was too deeply embedded in London and in England generally to bring about the kind of revolution that the Communist Manifesto called for. The most important quote is not the last one in the manifesto, but the one before it. I already hinted at it. We openly admit that in order to bring about our aims, we need the forcible overthrow of all existing social conditions. And then out of that, of course, the workers are going to take over, the owners, they are going to be killed or sidelined because we want everything. Everything is to be under the state, under the control of the state, and the state is going to take care of your needs, not God, but you are going to look to the state for all that you are doing. Then, what I do beyond that, Tony, just very quickly, is I go into the demonism that Marx was very interested in. Fascinating poems, you know, the Prince of Darkness sold me this sword, and he goes on and on. And let me think of another line where he said that, this I know for sure, that I have forfeited my faith in God and have been chosen for hell. So on and on he goes. His father, when he was 18, that is when Karl was 18, wrote him a letter in which he said, I perceive that in you there is a demon not found in other men. So that is Marx's history. And then I go on to summarize the manifesto. Many people have never read it. And then eventually in the book I talk about what Marx got wrong, what Moody got right, and then the topic that you have mentioned, namely democratic socialism. And I try to help people to understand why it is so attractive. I mean, people judge it by its promises, not its results. Why it's so attractive, and why it is impossible for it to succeed. And I want people to understand that. Then the rest of the book is written about Moody. It's written by a professor who taught at Moody Bible Institute, a remarkable life, and how he was able to do and accomplish things that, of course, Marx didn't accomplish, not only preaching the gospel to tens of thousands of people, remarkably, but also he was able to do social work. He began orphanages. He began centers for poor families to pick up food. A remarkable life. Two very different worldviews, obviously.
1: Two very different worldviews, but still getting at the same need in the heart of man.
21: That's right. And that's the difference between Marx and Moody. Marx believed that we are all good. The only reason that we do evil is because of oppression. Take away the oppression. Destroy the family, he says in the manifesto, because after all, it's a unit of oppression. Men oppress their wives. Parents.
1: Isn't that an ideology that's filtered into our policy, even here in the United States?
21: I have a whole chapter on that, showing how it was set up so that even churches could help bring in communism in America incrementally. That's what we call cultural communism. So that's exactly what they did. And we feel the effects even today.
1: All right, before we go on, how can folks get a copy of the book? I assume it's in bookstores, Amazon.
21: Yes, exactly. And, of course, Amazon.
1: Marx and Moody, two contemporaries, two gospels, two tombstones, one choice. I have not read it yet. I just got my copy, which you're going to sign before you leave. But I have read a number of your other books, and I've never been disappointed with one of Dr. Lutzer's books. They have always been challenging and insightful. So continue.
21: All right, as God enables.
1: But I want to, this has filtered, it's leached into even our country. Even though we wouldn't embrace it as Marxism, the ideology, oppression, you know, the subgroups that we see in this country.
21: Yes, of course. You know, if you're part of the oppressed group, you have an excuse for everything. And Marx, as I mentioned, believed that we do not have any evil within us. It's because of oppression. And so every generation has the oppressed and those who are the oppressors. And that must continue. This I show the origin of what we call progressivism. Progressivism, where you have constant conflict between various groups, the total dismemberment of society so that you can move on to better heights. Moody, he preached this, ruined by the fall, redeemed by the blood, and regenerated by the Holy Spirit. So Moody saw what the Bible teaches. There's sin within us. And we can't help ourselves. We need to be redeemed by a Redeemer, which, of course, is Jesus Christ. So it's two different worldviews. And at the end of the book, the reason it mentions tombstones is I take the reader to the tombstone of Marx and discuss what's on his tombstone and the implications, and then also D.L. Moody, buried in Northfield, Massachusetts, and what's on his tombstone and that of his wife. Two divergent opinions, really, heaven and hell, eternity and time. It's a fascinating interaction.
1: Dr. Lucia, I want to go back to something you said at the very beginning regarding the comment of why communism did not take root in England. Why it just couldn't get a foothold, even though there was a lot of it originated from there. Why could it not gain ground?
21: I want to quote D.L. Moody on that point. He said here in America, he feared that communism would come, and he said this, if we do not evangelize people, the leaven of communism will come to America, and we will experience one of the worst catastrophic revolutions that we have ever done.
1: And that's my that was the point I wanted to get at, that the reason it didn't get a gain a foothold was because of the gospel had taken root and beat it to the punch, and communism can't fill something that's already full. It fills a vacuum, and that's the concern. Even when you think of Jesus, when he told the story about the house being cleaned, the demon being swept out, and he comes back, he finds the house clean, nothing's in it, and so he brings seven
21: right.
1: demons with him, and the latter is worse than the former. I think the answer to America, to keeping out democratic socialism, yes, we need to vote. That's what we encourage, all that. We do the education on the policy here. But fundamentally and ultimately, the only thing that keeps America from going down this path is evangelism and the spread of the gospel and the transformation of hearts, minds, and souls.
21: That's what Moody taught. And he was well aware of the coming of communism to America, even in his day in the 1800s. And so he saw that the need was within man, and only God could fix it. And so you have an entirely different worldview.
1: And the need is the same today.
21: And the need is the same today. As a matter of fact, it's always that way. And very quickly, why is it that democratic socialism is so attractive? I'll give it to you in one sentence, Tony, and that is this, that people judge it by its promises, not its results. It cannot result in all of its promises.
1: I would point a little bit, well, not a little bit, more than a little bit, to our education system in the fact that we have a generation that is embracing this that
21: yes.
1: has not been taught what many of us have seen with our eyes.
21: About page 3 or 4 in the Communist Manifesto, namely the destruction of the family, the abolition of the family. And he says, you say you're teaching that? That's exactly what we're teaching. Parents cannot be trusted to educate their children. They must be educated by the state. Engels, who wrote a book on it, said that children have to be taken away from their mother as soon as they are able to survive without her.
1: And in effect, our policies have been doing that in this country.
21: That's right.
1: Early childhood education, it's not a benevolent act of the state.
21: That's right. And what you see is the humanism that is being taught and the kind of anti-Christian point of view regarding right. sexuality and all kinds of other things.
1: Well, Dr. Lutzer, we're about out of time. I want to thank you for stopping by the studio. And folks, I want to encourage you to get a copy of this book. As I've said before, I've read many of Dr. Lutzer's books. This one, Marx and Moody, two contemporaries, two gospels, two tombstones, one choice. It can't be more timely than what we're facing right now. So, folks, I'd encourage you to go and get a copy. Dr. Lutzer, great to see you again.
21: Great to see you again, Tony. God bless.
1: All right. And, folks, I want to encourage you. If you have time, join us at the Pray, Vote, Stand Summit that begins tomorrow night at Calvary Chapel, right outside Cornerstone Chapel, right outside of D.C. in Leesburg. If not, join us on the Stand Firm app. And until next time, I leave you with the encouraging words of the Apostle Paul, where he says, you've done everything you can do. Pray, prepare, and keep standing.
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0: NASA is working with Kansas farmers to make satellite data more useful for everyday decisions on the farm, including crop and grain management.
1: NASA is working with Kansas farmers and Kansas State University to turn satellite observations into practical farm tools. Susan Metzer leads the Kansas Water Institute. She spoke to RFD-TV.
2: The reason we started the Acres program and the Space for Agriculture tours is we found there was a gap between the information we have and a farmer's ability to use it.
1: Projects include grain quality and evapotranspiration, connecting information from space with data collected directly on the field to help producers make their decisions. Anthony Lucero, USA Radio News.
0: Tropical storm Nolo is strengthening in the Pacific and has prompted a hurricane watch for Hawaii's Big Island. Forecasters expect Nolo to become a hurricane today, with the storm approaching Hawaii Friday or Saturday and potentially dumping up to 35 inches of rain in some areas. I'm Ron Warner, USA Radio News.
3: 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I just want to warn you, traffic is tough out there.
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Ladies and gentlemen, it's the Ron Edwards American Experience Talk Show, where our unalienable rights are celebrated. 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

Welcome. We're back again. This is the Ron Edwards American Experience. I'm Ron Edwards, and welcome. Yep, lots of things to cover. Man, lots and lots of things to cover. You know how one thing that is commonplace among leftists

to the UN by pre-recorded video, however. And one of the things he ranted about was racism, racism. Sounds like American leftist American blacks. Racist, racist. So he accused Israel and certain other entities as being just totally racist and mean and terrorists and all of that. And yeah, I listened to a decent portion of his noise. He called it a speech. I call it noise. And he just kept pounding on that. And I find that pretty rich when I consider the fact that in Israel, you have a population. Now, you know, Israel is a Jewish nation, right? You have a huge population of Muslims that live there, Muslims that are in the government. And think about 2 million Muslims live in Israel. And the Israeli government does not go after them, does not curtail their ability to conduct Jewish worship services. They don't bother their synagogues or anything like that. And but if you reverse, you go to a Muslim nation, any of them, just pick one. Doesn't matter if it's Saudi Arabia, Sudan, any of them, Lebanon, because any nation in the Middle East outside of Israel that you can name, there used to be a lot of Christians in those nations. Yeah, used to be. Well, the reason why there used to be is because of the bigoted, racist nature of Muslims. They chased them out. They burned them out. They raped them out. They murdered them out. They stabbed them out. They did all these things to Christians. Why? I don't understand why they got away with it and why the Christians weren't better fighters. And you're talking about millions of Christians throughout the Middle East. And yet, this guy has the nerve to talk about how racist Israel is, which is a bald-faced lie when you compare civilizations. If you can call the Palestinian gaggle of people civilized. Because that's a stretch in my humble opinion. So, these are one of the reasons why, or that's one of the reasons why, whether it's a domestic leftist that are always hollering leftist, I mean racist, or whether it's a Muslim from across the planet hollering racism, I ignore them unless I'm going to talk about them and just point them out as the liars or hypocrites that they are. Here in this country, recently in Dearborn and Stan, Michigan, many of you might have heard about this. Not long ago, a black woman was driving through a Dearborn and Stan neighborhood, and she was minding her business. She was driving legally. But a Muslim woman, female, ran a red light, banged into her car, into the black woman's car. So they're out there, and all these Muslim men come running out. They surround her car. They terrorize her, calling her the N-word. Well, they just called her nigger. You know, just cruel. Just cruel, okay? And it was pretty brutal. And they stole her stuff. They robbed her. And, it was brutal. But in one of these rare occasions, and I'm very proud of this, group of Americans, blacks, they said, you know what, we're not going to take this. All men, they walked over, they went over to that neighborhood and said, you know what, you all are going to have a problem, big heaping problem. You don't go attack a black female who's doing nothing wrong in your neighborhood just because you don't like black people. And if it happens again, it's going to be a problem, and you don't really want this smoke. And as an American, I was glad to see that. Because Muslims need to be stood up to. They are bullies, and whenever they think they have the majority, they come after you. It doesn't matter what the setting is. When they see that in that particular setting, they are the majority and you're not one of them, they're going to come after you like piranhas. And they will even rob you. They will beat you. They will do whatever they can get away with. This is the deadly truth about Muslims. It is their character. It is part of their religion.

0: It is part of how they are brought up from birth. It is what it is. I'm not exaggerating. I'm not lying. I'm not stretching the truth or anything like that. That is what it is. Okay? And when you hear Muslims hollering racism, that is more than a stretch. That is just one of the most insults that anyone can throw out there, because they are among the most racist people on earth, on the entire planet. And a lot of them are pretty nasty, too. Nasty. Ick. Ick, ick, ick. Nasty beings. I don't know who's nastier, Haitians or a lot of Muslims. I don't know. Haven't lived around either one of them, but I've read a lot of stories. Yep. Seen videos. Yep. And so it is what it is. And so this is yet another reason why the United States of America cannot continue in the retarded way that Europe has been going over the past several decades. We have about between 5 and 6 million Muslims in this country. That's a lot. And they're breeding like rabbits. Like rabbits and hares and chipmunks, all of them. Just breeding like crazy. While Americans are convinced to kill their babies. Oh, yeah. So much so that now if a female kills her babies, she's heralded. She's lionized by her fellow females. See, when you have a warped society like that, it's like you curse yourself. You open yourself up for a lot of hurt. And so there's a lot of waking up we need to do in this republic. Now, I know that there's a lot of leftists that really want this country destroyed, and they're sitting back just salivating over how we are being self-destructive by tolerating all these Muslims in our country who are literally hell-bent on destroying us when they get in a position to do so. Why do you think that last Christmas season Christians were bullied in Dearbornistan? Why do you think that a Christian minister was told to his face by the mayor of Dearbornistan, Michigan, hey, I hope you leave Dearborn. I hope you get out. And the day you leave, we will put on a parade. And he had the nerve to call him a bigot, though he himself, the mayor, was the one who was acting bigoted. Because the only reason was because a street sign was changed to the name honoring a terrorist. And at a city council meeting, he asked why. And I don't care if you're white, black, whatever, why would any group, whoever you are, if you happen to be in the government of a city, why would you honor a known terrorist or any other kind of a criminal by naming a major thoroughfare after that individual? Anyway, we'll be back with more on the Ron Edwards American Experience.
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5: We're back. This is the Ron Edwards American Experience. I'm Ron Edwards, having a wonderful day in the neighborhood. Thanks for listening from throughout America and around the world. And, this is a funny story that I'm going to share with you, but it's funny, but then it's not funny, but then again, it's funny again. A Florida dad, he legally pulled a gun and protected his son from two bullies at a bus stop. And what happened was, his son was going to school, and he went to the bus stop and got on the bus. He had his lunch or whatever, I think it was a pizza or whatever. And one of two boys slapped him on the back of the head, on the back of his noggin, and said, "Give me your pizza. I want that pizza right now. Give it up. Give it up." So he didn't give it up, but he still took punches to the back of the head, slaps. And the other boy pushed him from the front. Somehow he held on to that pizza. Yep. And so he went home. He didn't fight back or anything like that. Went home, and he told his dad what happened. So the dad was not very happy. And so the next day, the dad went with the son to the bus stop, and he stood a little distance from the son just to see what would happen, and he wanted to see what's going on. And those two same bullies were coming at the son again, saying, "Yeah, you're going to get it," not realizing that the dad was right there, because they didn't know who that man was standing there. There was a bunch of people there at the bus stop. And all of a sudden, the father says, "Hey, back up. That's my son. I don't want you to be bothering my son, my son." And so the two bullies said, "We're going to kick your butt, pops." And they started coming at the dad. And the dad said, "You know what? Now, mind you, this is in Florida." And he pulled out a little pistol. And he says, "Now, are you going to back up? Are you going to back up? Huh? You going to back up now?" So the two thugs backed up. No one was shot. There was peace in the valley. The reason why it even got that far is because when the dad first came up and people were standing around getting ready to get on the bus, he had asked the bus driver about, you know, what happened and everything, and the bus driver admitted, and she said, "Oh, I'll handle it." Of course, she never did, I handled it, and she never did, and all of that. And so that's when he stuck around, and then he had to confront the two thugs himself and brandish the weapon, and they backed off. So you think that would be the end of it. He was smart, though. He went to the sheriff in the area and spoke to him about it and said, this is what happened, blah, blah, blah. There were witnesses, you know, the sheriff and the deputy. They went and they interviewed people and they backed up the dad's story. But what happened was the two thugs who have, I guess, liberal or leftist parents, they went to the Negro Thought Police, the NAACP, and the liberal media. And here's a picture of these two thugs standing there complaining, oh, wine sniffle hurt, because that father, that evil father, drew a pistol on us. Well, that's the law in Florida. You know, more than one person, yeah, they're coming at you and they're telling you. They are telling you, we're going to kick your, you know, the backside, but it begins with A. We're going to kick that. And you brandish a little weapon. And, you know, you back them off. No one was hurt. Now, what could have happened, he could have kept his weapon hidden. And if he knows how to thump a little bit, he could have whipped both their behinds and put them in the hospital. But he avoided a whole lot of stuff. No one was injured or anything. But now the NAACP is trying to drum up a big case and they want this father to be thrown in jail. I find that very, very interesting that the NAACP, well, okay, I'm not going to sit here and pretend that I'm a bit surprised because the Negro Thought Police, you know, the NAACP, they're a bunch of leftists, and leftists are not going to stand up for anything right. They're not, you know, how dare you stand up against thugs? How dare you act according to law in Florida, which allows you, okay, to show a weapon, warn people, back up, and if you need be, use it. Stand your ground. Because before stand your ground, a lot of people were getting killed, beat up, especially elderly citizens. Oh, yeah. But when you bring your equalizer, the left gets all bent out of shape. Panties get in a bunch. Yeah. But who cares? What civilized person cares if the leftist or the NAACP, Negro Thought Police, get all upset? I don't care. And in fact, I'm glad they reveal themselves so that the others, the rest of people that aren't lunatics, that aren't, you know, just stupid people, we can start coalescing together and battle against these people. I learned years ago, how people who are thuggish oriented have been waiting for the day when they would have more rights than their victims. I learned that the hard way. Yeah, I learned that the hard way when I had to deal with a thug that was breaking in my mother's house. I was back home visiting. And I'm like, wait a minute. And make a semi-long story really short. The guy ended up in hospital severely injured, by the way, by yours truly. And that was my goal. Turns out he had been a longtime thug. Guy was such a scumbag, he had his own sister raped so that he could steal her jewelry and they could get the money for drugs. See, when these kind of people move into your neighborhood and they change the quality of life and destroy the quality of life, if you have any sense of decency, you'll want to defeat these people. Put them in the hospital. Do what you got to do. And see, this is what has to happen. I'm looking at these two thugs. You can literally go see them yourself. After the show, of course. And this is crazy. And they went to the local television station and yeah. But he's legally allowed to stand his ground. And so there's nothing that they can really do. Because the father was totally justified in drawing his firearm during the bus stop confrontation. Absolutely. And I think that they should make the stand your ground law nationwide. nationwide. And I'll even add more to that. I think that every American who is not a thug, who has a clean record, who's an upstanding, decent citizen, should be required to learn how to use a firearm for their own protection. Reason why I say that, well, I've always thought that for a long time, but I even more urgently think that way now, because in some locales, you call the police, they will not come. Because thugs in some cities have more rights than victims. And there was a case where a college gal was snatched off her purse recently. I mean, her porch recently. Sorry about that. And beaten to a pulp. And the police were called four times. They never showed up. They showed up after the fifth call. Okay? So this is why I speak the way I do when it comes to dealing with thuggery. I mean, that's just wisdom. God gives us wisdom. God gives us tools to do what you have to do. Because not everyone has the ability to walk up on a thug in their driveway and put him in the hospital. Some people need an equalizer. But I think if you're a law-abiding, sovereign American, and you have children, you are, in my humble opinion, obligated to do what you can do to put yourself in a position where you have a greater chance of defeating thugs, or at least making them back off and leave you alone, especially for the elderly. Because one of the things I detest most of all when I hear these stories or read about these stories about a poor elderly person just walking down the street. Remember all those videos during the Uncle Joe Biden administration? Old lady walking down the street in New York City. In neighborhoods that not that long ago were very safe when Rudy Giuliani was mayor, and the mayor that came after, Mike Bloomberg. It was still very safe. And she's just walking down the street, minding her own business, went to market or whatever. Some young thug comes by and slices her with a knife, snatches her bag. No. We have to start making life miserable for thugs. Thugs are us. Thugs got to go. And thugs in government need to go too. Yep. Thugs in government that continue to trample on our rights and our economy. We'll be back after this.
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1: Breaking news this hour at Town Hall. I'm Bob Agnew in Washington. Today's bilateral Oval Office meeting between President Trump and Xi was scheduled to be closed to the press, even though a still photographer was finally allowed in. Meanwhile, Texas Senator John Cornyn told the press he's not sure what to expect from the summit.
2: The bottom line is that China cheats, and we can't rely on them to basically do whatever they promised.
1: And the president expected to discuss the development of AI with Xi. Both countries trying to become preeminent in that science, and yet many inside the industry are warning it could get out of control if they're not careful. The Labor Department has released the latest weekly jobless numbers. Here's correspondent Donna Warder.
3: The Labor Department says 197,000 people applied for unemployment last week. That's the fewest since mid-July, and down from a revised 198,000 the week before. Claims for jobless benefits give an indication of how many people have been laid off. So far this year, claims have mostly stayed below 220,000. Businesses remember the labor shortages that followed the end of pandemic lockdowns, and they're reluctant to let staff go. But hiring has been modest, adding an average 80,000 jobs per month. Donna Warder, Washington.
1: Powerful Hurricane Polo has already sent bands of heavy rain across Mexico's Pacific coast. That happened today as a growing tropical storm called Nolo approached Hawaii with the potential for catastrophic flooding there. Eric Blake, a senior hurricane specialist with the National Hurricane Center.
4: We do expect some significant hazards with Nolo. Extremely heavy rainfall. Life-threatening catastrophic flood size impossible, especially in areas of terrain across the Big Island and Maui. We're also expecting large and damaging waves along portions of the Big Island's coast into the weekend.
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8: During the period of slavery in the United States, it was established if a slave escaped, his life was in danger. If he was caught, he'd be killed or tortured to the point of near death for daring to believe he deserved liberty from such oppression. Hello, I'm Ron Edwards. On today's page from the Edwards Notebook, the more things change, the more they seem to remain the same. Physical slavery no longer exists in the United States if you don't count human trafficking. Although there are no longer plantations where blacks in the U.S. are forced to pick cotton and exist as a poor lowly step and fetch it. Today, however, the majority of black Americans remain in the plantation of mental and spiritual slavery. In fact, President Lyndon Baines Johnson would be proud if he could see the results of his Great Society programs that literally destroyed black families, self-governance, moral standards, etc. Today, leftist white Americans expect and demand that black Americans remain imprisoned in the slavery of low expectations, self-destruction, hatred of America, and no accountability useful idiots. That's why leftist attack dogs are going after the one black male juror in the Lindsey Clancy trial who believes that mother dearest Lindsey Clancy should be held accountable for murdering her children. Now, liberal whites are seeking to punish the black juror for not staying on the plantation of no accountability for murder. I'm Ron Edwards.
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11: We're back. This is the Ron Edwards American Experience. Another mother dearest is at it. A Kansas City mother, if that's what you want to call her, was sentenced to 13 years in prison for burning her one-month-old daughter to death in an oven. Man, that's what Muslims do. Yeah, that's what they did to babies when they invaded Israel on that fateful October 7th day. Maria Thomas, who's 28 years old, pleaded guilty to first-degree endangering the welfare of a child, resulting in death after claiming she mistook the oven for a crib. Thomas was initially charged with murder, but the charge was dropped as part of a plea agreement. Judge Sarah Castle found Thomas entered the guilty plea freely and voluntarily and understood the charge and consequences. The judgment states Thomas had no mental disease or defect defense. Thomas was sentenced for only 13 years with credit for time served. She is also ordered to pay $68 to Missouri's Crime Victims Compensation Fund. The judge waived all other court costs, according to the report. Now, you murder an innocent baby, right? And you know you did it. You don't have the excuse of being mentally okay. You're not cracked in the head. And you murder the baby. Everyone knows you did it, and you know you did it, et cetera, by cooking it in a hot oven. You sit there and say, "Well, I mistaked the oven for a crib." What? First of all, when it starts getting hot, the baby's going to start screaming, right? So even if you place the baby in a crib, most of the time, you're going to pick the baby up and you're going to at least go in and check and see what's going on. Now, sometimes in the evening, you might want the child to go to sleep and you might let it sleep and cry itself to sleep a little bit or whatever. But generally, nine times out of ten, you're going to at least go and check and see what's going on. So if you are retarded enough to mistake a stove for a crib, okay. But that proves she was lying, since they know that she didn't have mental problems. And she's only getting off with 13 years of incarceration? And she's 28 years old? So she'll be 42 years when she gets out. Man, that indicates a very low moral threshold in our country. And how we do not treasure the gift of life. And we're no longer, really, as a society, protecting the most vulnerable. And we all know that that stems from the original legality of allowing people to abort their babies, starting in 1973. That door opened, the myriad of doors that are continuing to open, that makes it more palatable to society for people to murder their children. And you'll get a little slap on the wrist, even if they know you don't have mental disease. Now, if you want to go biblical, which should be our standard, by the way, she should either be hung, shot, or given an electric bolt ride into eternity. Because she's a murderer. And she murdered the most vulnerable. She didn't kill in self-defense or anything like that. She murdered someone who could not harm her at all. And yet she just gets a little slap on the wrist. That says a lot about our society. Kansas City, in the Midwest, you know, it really bothers me now when I hear, you'll hear people talking about the country and they'll say, oh yeah, solid, strong values of the Midwest. Yeah, good, wholesome values. That's a bunch of bull, capital S with a hit. The Midwest is populated with some of the most cruel, utterly brutal nut jobs in the world. And this so-called mother is an example of that. Kansas City used to be a very friendly, beautiful city, city of fountains. Now it's whatever. Sad stuff. We have to correct that. Something that else that needs to be corrected. You know, President Trump kicked a few media outlets out of the White House, you know, taking away their privilege to come into the Oval Office, basically. CNN, MS Now, and Politico. Not because they said negative things about him, but because often they even lied about him and never gave him credit for anything good that he did. And if they ever did mention something that he did good, they tried to twist it and make it look like it's negative because of their own personal bigotry. However, judge, one that he appointed, by the way, has, again, turned his back on Trump's concerns and said, hey, they got to go back in, Mr. President. My position is more important than yours now, Mr. President. You got to let those people back in, whether they hate you or not, whether they lie upon you or not. At least for 14 days, he's going to have a little preliminary hearing, you know, like he did before when that jackass from CNN was put out. And of course, he was allowed to go back in. And I'm sure this is what he's going to do again. But what the president needs to do, okay, since Black Robe Gone Wild judges seem to have more authority than the president of the United States when they decide to, what he needs to do is, okay, you're back in, but why does he have to stupidly ask, you know, allow, you know, ask, you know, when they're all shouting at him, all he has to do is ignore CNN, MS Now, and Politico. Don't appoint them. There's usually, 25 to 50 reporters in there. Just don't acknowledge them. That's all. And I would throw Fox in there, too, because Fox has turned into a liberal goat wagon. Okay? Yeah, just ignore them. He pointed out how Breitbart covers them fairly. In the past, he's commented positively about Newsmax and et cetera, et cetera. But yeah, just ignore him. Yeah, I'm looking at a picture here now. It's got to be about 50 journalists there in the Oval Office. Just don't call on them. And that screecher from CNN who always screams at the president and snaps at him and asks him, you know, questions in a sarcastic tone. Yeah, he should just ignore them. The judge cannot make him point to reporters that he knows hate him along with their company. Here, they want to take up space. Come on in. Well, believe it or not, a left-wing organization actually told the truth about something. That in itself is pretty shocking. Left-wing Brookings Institute admits that Uncle Joe Biden's mass migration into our country reduced wages and caused rents to rise. Of course, everybody knew that. Why? Because many of our no-good corporations and even many smaller businesses decided to hire illegals at lower wages thus taking jobs away from Americans, and so on and so on. Then rents went up because taxpayers were forced to pay for, housing for the illegals in luxury hotels in Manhattan and elsewhere throughout the country. Yeah. In fact, they admit that the under Uncle Joe Biden, that was the largest mass migration by a one-term president in American history, caused housing prices to increase while reducing wages of Americans. Wow. Because there was also a huge housing demand by the sudden increase by the millions of human beings.
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0: Do you seek inspiration? 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
11: Your radio refreshment has returned. I'm Ron Edwards. Well, you know, the Trump administration today announced an executive order expanding the ongoing crackdown against H-1B visa abuse. Now, you know, the H-1B is a visa program designed to allow companies to bring in supposedly high-skilled workers when no qualified Americans are available. But the program has faced considerable scrutiny in recent years due to widespread fraud. Now, one of the reasons that I think that the H-1B program is not even needed at all if we simply improve our education system so that when students graduate, they're fully qualified for whatever metron that they decide to be taught in. Real simple, right? But who likes simple solutions? But anyway, the H-1B program has faced a bit of consideration and also a lot of scrutiny in recent years due to widespread fraud. Critics like me have argued that major employers also use it as a way to undercut American wages. Now, Trump's order today reaffirms $100,000 application fees that he imposed a year ago, but now mandates interagency coordination to consider an employee's recent or planned layoff plans when applying for H-1B visas. He went on to say that our message to corporate America is very simple. We're not going to allow you to lay off American workers so they can then turn around and replace them with cheaper foreign labor. The administration also touted the success of earlier initiatives in reducing abuse. Notably, the administration stated that H-1B registrations from the largest IT outsourcing firms had dropped by 92%. That's good. Isn't it refreshing to have an administration that's working on behalf of the American people and not against us, like the Uncle Joe Biden administration and other administrations of the past? You know, it's kind of embarrassing as a conservative when I look at places like the state of Texas, for example. You've got Telefrico running against Kim Paxton, Kim Paxton running against Telefrico. And I mean, two individuals couldn't be farther apart on all, just about anything. The only thing they have in common is that they both live on Earth and they both breathe. Other than that, they have nothing in common. And people that have in the past portrayed themselves as conservatives, Karl Rove, George W. Bush, and several others are saying, you know what, we're not going to support Ken Paxton. In fact, we're going to campaign against him. What? That's one of the reasons why I don't run around saying, hey, I'm a Republican. No, I'm a conservative. I'm a conservative patriot. And, they're proudly saying they basically support the other guy, the freak. Yeah, open borders. He's come out with a Bible that is non-binary, that doesn't mention genders or the sex of an individual, man or woman. Crazy work. But yet George W. Bush, who years ago pretended to be a Christian, had me fooled for about 1 year. Yep, even I was fooled for a year when it came to George W. Bush, because I thought he was different than his dad, George H.W. Bush, and definitely different from Prescott Bush, his grandfather. Boy, that was, boy, talk about a big turd. Whew, my gosh. But anyway, I thought he was different for about a year. Then I started looking into things, and I'm like, oh boy. But the big difference is that Ken Paxton, who has been very great in his current position in Dayton, in Dallas, I mean, in Texas, actually in Austin, not Dallas. Austin's the capital. But he's been very good in his position. And yet, the reason why George W. Bush and the others are going against him is because Paxton is not a globalist. See, you can, in some circles, be a conservative, pro-free market economics and all that, but still have globalist anti-Christian leanings. And that you, some of these people, these so-called Republican conservatives, would rather see Democrats in office than conservatives who also are not globalists, who believe, and since we are in America, it's about America first. Yep. And what made me understand about George W. Bush after about a year is someone gave me a call, in fact, from the state of Florida. And they said, hey, Mr. Edwards, we have a bit of a problem. I said, well, tell me, dude, what is the problem? Well, what happened was is that in a certain black neighborhood there, they were building a giant mosque next to a church, without consideration of the community there. The city approved it and everything like that. And this individual that called me had been, so he thought, close friends with George W. Bush. They talked weekly, sometimes more than once during the week, and played golf together, et cetera, et cetera, et cetera. And they seemed to agree on most issues. So he thought that George W. Bush also agreed that Muslims should not be allowed to just plop themselves with all their money and try to squeeze out a church in a black neighborhood. He called George W. Bush about it and complained. He said after that he never heard from George W. again. And that kind of opened my eyes. And like I said, then I looked into other things and blah, blah, blah, and the rest is history. And so it's very disheartening when you see people that call themselves conservative patriots. Mr. Whiteboard, Karl Rove, used to like that guy because I thought it was kind of cool. He had the whiteboard and he would have all these predictions and whatever and talk about elections, and he seemed to be a nice guy, but nope. So we have to be wise as serpents, yet harmless as doves, when it comes to the election process of this country. Because unless you really use scrutiny, you never really know who is trying to actually undermine our wonderful republic. And it's pretty bad, though. It's pretty kind of sad, but it is what it is. And through wisdom and unity, we can overcome these lunatics. We don't have to settle for their globalist standards. No one told us that it is our obligation to accept globalism over America first. And so we have to really stick together, my friends, if America is to be fully restored and return to greatness all the way. Yep. It's going to take a lot of work. It's not going to be easy. It's simple, but it's not easy. But nothing worthwhile is usually easy. And that's okay. Because I know that we can do it. We can overcome all the stuff that they want to throw at us. All we have to do is stand on the truth, then operate truthfully, with strength, with power, with guidance from God. We seek providential guidance and act therein. Welp, now that I see that my time is up, thank you so much for your time. As always at this time, I do request that you pray for your family, your friends, your family, your friends, and even your enemies, that they get it right before it's too late, because we all do face judgment, or will eventually. Treat others the same way you want to be treated. And pray for your nation. Pray, pray, pray. Until next time, I'm Ron Edwards. Excelsior!
12: That's all, folks.
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0: 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I'm Ron Warner.
1: A Louisville Catholic pastor has stepped down after a lawsuit accusing the church leadership of ignoring sexual assault allegations.
2: Reverend David Sanchez resigned Wednesday as pastor of Our Lady of Lourdes in St. Matthews. A parish janitor recently filed a lawsuit claiming she was repeatedly assaulted by her supervisor in 2025. The suit alleges that when she reported the abuse to Father Sanchez, he dismissed her claims, said he didn't believe her, and threatened her family. Archbishop Shelton Faub says Sanchez stepped down to avoid being a source of unrest, noting the priest remains in good standing. I'm John Shannon.
1: Some patients are suing GLP-1 weight loss drug makers over a condition leading to sudden vision loss. Tammy Trujillo has the details.
3: They allege the drug manufacturers didn't provide clear information about that possible side effect. Novo Nordisk, which makes Wegovy and Ozempic, and Eli Lilly, which makes Zepbound, are named in the lawsuits. There's some research that suggests GLP-1s could raise the risk of developing the condition. Some nations outside of the U.S. require the drugs to include that information on the label.
1: Drinking coffee can interfere with your sleep, even a single cup of Morning Joe.
4: A Polish study published in the journal Nutrient shows that coffee's caffeine content can disrupt shut-eye quality no matter when you brew it. It found that coffee reduces slow brainwave activity and makes your brain more alert, and that's regardless of whether you sleep 8 hours. Researchers didn't say whether coffee drinkers should ditch the Java, but did note the coffee's effects vary from person to person. In other words, it's up to you. I'm Sarah Lee Kessler.
1: The Powerball jackpot is rolling over again with no grand prize winner in Wednesday night's drawing. Mark Mayfield has the numbers.
5: At least $360 million will now be up for grabs in the next drawing set for Saturday. Odds of winning all that money? Roughly 1 in 292 million.
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1: Federal Reserve Governor Michael Barr says home prices and mortgage rates are putting homeownership out of the reach of many Americans. He says housing affordability fell to its lowest level in 21 years in July. A new federal report says short-term spikes of hydrogen sulfide near the Tijuana River can reach levels that threaten public health.
7: The findings back years of complaints from South Bay residents who say the sewage odor has caused headaches and other health problems. Researchers found hydrogen sulfide readings above 4,000 parts per billion near the river and as high as 20,000 parts per billion at a key source area near the Saturn Boulevard crossing.
8: I out into the street again, and to myself says I,
9: oh, it's

Hey, doesn't that stir the cockles of something or other? I've just ordered me army boots. I thought what I should do is get a pair of boots and polish them really, really shiny, so much so that you can see your face in them, so that the face of some politician can see it as it moves swiftly towards him.

0: sentiments of national pride when nobody is allowed to even fly the flag, or they get arrested for saying a rude word, or all of this insane communism that's crept into the country.
1: Yeah. Well, I think that Europe is really being crushed.
0: Mm-hmm.
1: It's being invaded, isn't it? They've organised an invasion of us, and they want to destroy. Because the only I think all progress really is last 2,000 years is from philosophy and the ancient Greeks to all sort of mechanical invention and progress has come out of Europe. And the only people who will face these monsters down, we are a threat to them. This is why they've got to stamp on us, because they can probably work their war games on the computers, and they can see that the internet is waking people up now. And so they're taking measures against it.
0: Yeah.
1: This is my view on things of what's happening now. And we're not going to deal with it with politicians, and I don't know how the hell we're going to deal with it, but I think that there's an awful lot of us and there ain't many of them. And if we could get enough people awake, might not make it too many. Create our own parliament and ignore them.
0: I think the numbers that are awake are huge. It's just that we've not all stood and looked at one another in a field, metaphorically, and held each other's hand and said, hey, look, we've got a lot. There is a lot of power, but it's not harnessed right. And maybe that's appropriate. I mean, you know, the thing is that they're quick to initiate and instigate violence, but they're never the ones that are actually involved in actually receiving the bullet in the forehead. They're well away from that. It's the most detestable, foul quality and characteristic. And then they're the ones who'll be walking around on TV with medals on their chests in 5 years when it's all like, look at me, this, that, and the other. Yeah, but you didn't get your guts blown out on the beach or anything like that. No, we don't do that. We let all the plebs go off and do that kind of stuff. It's revolting. And of course, it's nothing new over here. There's been that strand of abuse of the working classes is sort of writ large in the culture here for centuries. It's repellent. It really is.
1: The key is the one central thing that I think that this is my mission, is to get everybody to understand this money swindle.
0: Yeah,
1: that's the key to everything. If we could get a popular movement, not a people marching about in the thousands, marching with carrying this message, somehow we've got to get this instruction into everyone. I mean, it's not enough just a few thousand people reading this book I wrote 10 years ago. Got to get some. And what you're doing is great.
0: Well, we'd like to think it is, but I think we've still got the same problem here that you're talking about. I mean, and, you know, I look at and I'm not trying to be negative. I'm just trying to sort of observe it like as best I can as an engineer and take it apart and go, what bits are missing? What's faulty in the approach? What is it that needs to be improved so that it cuts into people like a laser beam as opposed to just makes them feel a bit fluffy and bored and fall asleep in a blanket? It's tricky. I mean, you're obviously galvanized by it. I share your experience. Eric is. People, when this penny drops, it's like one of the biggest hammer blows to your entire worldview. You go, holy moly, everything I've done is a waste of time. Yes, it is.
1: Yeah.
0: Sorry.
1: Yeah. Once you realize this, and you begin to realize all of these, sort of false flag attacks in London, and it's all theater, and nobody gets really killed. They used to kill people, but everything falls into place once. The key is to get everybody to understand this money fraud and how we set about it.
0: That's the challenge. Yeah, do you think we have to become, I hate using, but we have to become almost like amateur psychologists or something? I mean, it's looking at, I was talking to someone the other day, and I just met a casual thing that I didn't think would really get any response at all. I just thought it was a given. It shows you how out of touch I am with what a lot of people think. And I just said, well, the problem with most of the governments, the politicians, is that they're fools and that they're actually actively working to destroy the country. And the response was, no, they're not. And I went, what? I was like, what? And it's because I only talk to people like Eric, I suppose. I put myself in a little box, many people here. And you end up, you're going, well, I need to hang around in this box. So I'm going to lose my sanity if I have to sort of confront this. But I saw it writ large. It's like, I couldn't believe that the shutters came down almost instantaneously

0: on an idea that's going to disturb the worldview. And but yet you can see it. This is what Bonhoeffer was talking about. Once you've got into the swing of things, and you're maybe being effective. In other words, we've got a lot of middle management in this country that are intelligent people. They are. We've still got some left. I mean, I don't know what it's going to be like in 20 years' time, considering what's being pushed out of universities. They're all just going to have blue hair and their heads are going to be falling off or something. I mean, you know, well, you know, and that's part of the attack as well. If you undermine the caliber of the people, the whole nation will literally go down. I mean, it's all to do with overall IQ and initiative and honesty and honor and all these values that people don't realize they've been living in, but we're all beginning to sense that they're going, which they are. There's a concerted, effort to strip us of connection to that good glue that would hold us together. Even when we were arguing, you could hold it together, you know. It's the only way to really do it. So it's looking a bit desperate, isn't it? And I think it's finding a way to breach that. And so when I have a little exchange like that, I'm going, you know, it's not that it's the first time that that's happened, but I didn't expect it now. I'm thinking, and I even got called a conspiracy theorist, and I couldn't stop laughing. I said, I said, that is so 20th century. Are you serious? Really? I said, this is ridiculous. And then I was questioned about where I got my information from. I said, well, not the newspapers. And this also was slightly alarming. I said, well, why would you expect to be told the truth from commercial organizations that are restricted in what they say? You know, there's a great one from, there's that quote from John Swinton to the New York Press Club in the late 1800s.
1: Oh, yes.
0: You know that one? And Swinton was, I think he was of Scottish descent, actually. I think he was a Scot. And he just nailed it. He said, you know, we're all basically prostitutes. All of us, all of you, including me. We will write whatever we're paid to write. We will put in the paper what we're paid to put in. And the things that should go in, we will not put in, because you and I know that the minute we do it, we'd be out of a job. We'd be looking for a new job. And that was like 140 years ago. So, and I don't think there's anything new. I bet it was the same in Rome. You can't put that down a sheet of paper. Why? The powerful people won't like it.
1: You know.
2: But looking at it from another point of view, there is mass formation theory, which says that 30% of people will believe everything the government says. So they're dead from the neck upwards, so forget about them. Then 40% go with the flow, and the remaining 30% can see straight through the government. Now, all you need is 5 to 10% of that 40% to come over to us 30%, and the government is in trouble. That's what it needs, just 5 to 10%.
1: I think you could be get on to, I like to have hope, and I do think we're moving that way. Really, I see the indications everywhere. Everything's coming to a boil.
2: Well, I've done Fock Bobs. And Fock Bobs are the currency of Fockham Hall.
0: Cheeky little name, on Eric. Side,
2: yes, it looks like, well, they look like sort of rip-offs of ordinary legal tender. But it's pretty obvious that, I mean, the way to tell you a Fock Bob from a legal tender is you just hold it up to the light. And if there's no line going through it, then you know it's a genuine Fock Bob, you see. And on the other side, I put information like about usury and things like that, so people have a good laugh, they pass it on to their friends, and they've got information on it, but only in very small amounts, like a little signpost. It's only about a couple of paragraphs, that's all. But I think what we do need is a meme. Now, the greatest meme, even though I don't like it, that has ever been is "Your Country Needs You" with a picture of Kitchener pointing at you. That was pure genius.
1: Absolutely.
2: It's simple. We need something very, very similar but with very few words. And when I was
0: Just tag a few words onto that. Your country needs you to end the bank. That's only four words. Get it? You know, something like that. I don't know. And people go, what does that mean? I suppose, what is he talking about? They wouldn't know, I suppose. I don't know.
2: Yeah, but Dave Starbuck, I came up with a good one. Had enough yet? That's what he says. Had enough yet? Question mark.
0: It would appear that people haven't, wouldn't it, though, Eric?
2: Yes.
0: I mean, it is good. is good on certain ears and eyes. I think it's definitely a communications challenge, and much of it is to do with horsepower or firepower. You know, if it's World War One, it's just literally about the amount of armaments you've got. And they've got so much. And what is it that we're after? We're after, what's the battleground? It's people's attention, it seems to me, in part, is the more people we can get to pay attention to this topic, the better.
1: Yeah.
0: And, you know, we've not tried the print route. I know you have, Eric, but the idea of stepping it up a bit and having some kind of support pack or whatever you want to call it, you know, order these notes, start passing them around, put these quotes on the back and witticism. I'd love to get, I'm itching to sort of do something like that and get back in print a bit, because it's a different, it communicates to different sorts of people. Different sorts of people pick it up. Not everybody is vocal or gobby like us lot. And, you know, some people are more quiet, but they want to hear and think about it quietly and look at these things and sort of, you know, I mean, most people are not going to read these massive books on banking. I mean, I'm a glutton for them, or I was, but they're not going to do it. I realize going through all this stuff, and then you go off and talk to someone and you realize that to them, you are talking gobbledygook, because they've got no point in which to place it into their understanding. What are you talking about? It's not like that. Oh, and then you got, you know, and you realize, oh, they haven't read this, they haven't read that, they're not aware of this, they don't know the real story of World War One, World War Two, the Napoleonic Wars, Battle of Hastings, or whatever it is. And you know, you said there's an alternative view of all historical records. It can't be. Well, there is. You just haven't heard it, that's all. But you just haven't
2: also
0: heard it.
2: Why not take a leaf out of Sefton Delmar's book, and we use black propaganda? So we'll have a leaflet that praises usury. Yeah, and to get people angry. You see, if you praise it, people get angry.
1: Idea.
2: So you do the opposite to what they expect. So you're sort of helping the government. You're helping the usury scammers in a weird sort of way. And that is what ideological subversion is. You don't stop your enemy. You help your enemy along. It's like throwing a punch, as Yuri Bezmenov said. You don't stop that punch. That'd be the most weird, stupid thing to do. No, you assist it like they do in judo, and then the person then smashes into the wall. And this is the thing, black propaganda. And that is, praise usury. We say, isn't it marvellous that we're in lots of lovely debt?
1: Yeah.
2: You know, or something like that. But do it in a way that makes people really angry.
1: Yeah.
2: Only in very few words. As if it's like the government putting it out.
1: Mm-hmm. Great idea.
0: That's a good one, Eric.
2: Black propaganda.
0: I'm a bit worried that we're actually using Sefton Delmar as an inspirational source, though. But nevertheless, I think the point's well made. Yeah.
1: Isn't that great? If somebody could write something to say, look, aren't these people clever? They've got the whole world enslaved and worried, and they've dreamt up this wonderful fraud to pretend money when they haven't got any, and they're taking all our money. Aren't they clever?
2: Yeah, but that's doing it from our point of view. Doing it as if they've done it from their point of view saying, like, for example, I'll give you an example. I actually wrote a report against a huge planning application around. It's going to build loads of houses around my house. So I did it humorously, and I looked at the good points about the housing that's going on, and I said, just think, the traffic jams, the amount of friends you'd be able to make when it's gridlock, sitting in your car, and you can relax and see the world going by. Yeah. And I was actually doing it, kind of praising it, in a way, to get people angry.
1: Eric, I think you should be doing this.
2: And,
0: You've got to go. Get on the typewriter.
2: Yeah.
0: And get a pipe and burn the midnight oil.
2: Yes.
0: Stroke and your I've chin actually at got 2 an o'clock old in the morning and go,
2: Yeah. Yes. With loads and loads of scrap paper in the bin, you know, when you've gone through so much. But seriously, this is what I did. And a reporter took it up. And how he got my phone number, I never know. But I got a phone call from a reporter, of all things. And I keep away from the newspapers. But he's laughing his head off. And it went round the planning office as well. They were laughing their head off. I got people laughing, but it passed the message. Mm. And, you know, I said, for example, should the local council get the Stelling Award for dictatorship excellence? You know, and do it in a sort of a serious way.
1: Yeah.
2: And this is what Eric? I was doing. And yeah. Hello, Paul.
3: Imagine. Imagine how enjoyable it will be to be stuck in a traffic jam and meet a bunch of people and you haven't even left your own drive.
2: Yeah. Correct. Yeah. That's yeah. it, you see. And I was also saying how marvellous it is that the local wildlife upsets Granny watching animals doing revolting things with each other, such as eating each other and things like that. Is it better to have a type of wildlife such as pigeons, rats, and that type of thing that we can actually understand? And then I showed a litter bin that was overflowing and saying the council is doing their best to help our local feral rat and pigeon population. And I just showed pictures of it, and it's praising them.
0: I think that's a great angle, yeah. Eric. I really do. You've chimed loads of things off in my head about that approach. I think that the idea is to start nailing a few down. It's almost like the culture of the paper of the Fockham Hall Times or whatever it's going to be.
1: Yes, it is.
0: Because as you've pointed out, these other papers that are out there, they like give you a current. It's like doom porn all the time. It's far. Everybody's too serious, and it's not being effective. I wouldn't mind if it were. It's a bit like swearing. If we could swear our way to freedom, we could just effing blind all night long. But it don't work.
2: Well, what's that that came up the other week? Where we have a 1 minute shouting session of saying, "What's it, the government?"
0: F the government.
2: It goes around, F the government. So at 10 o'clock, everyone, F the government. And they point their finger in that direction. But another one I did was I made up organisations such as the preservation of flies, because flies are marvellous pets, and it's very good of the council to leave litter around to help the fly population. So I'm praising them. I'm helping them. That is counter-subversion and things like that. Excuse my language. I'm taking the wee-wee. I didn't say piss because that's rude. So I'm taking the wee-wee in a sort of a different way. And I think it can work. This is the thing that we can do.
0: I think it's worked here.
3: I can make a suggestion.
1: I think it's a great.
3: If I can make a quick. Just one quick suggestion. If you're going to take 1 minute around 10 p.m. to just have a shout down of the council or the local government, do it from 9:59 to 10 p.m. so they can't nail anybody for disturbing the peace.
2: Yeah.
0: You didn't mean live here on the show, did you? Because, you know, we can't start swearing on the... We never swear here. Well, we do every now and again.
3: No, I mean locally.
0: Oh, yeah, yeah.
3: I mean locally. It's like the old network thing.
0: Yeah, once a month we build it up.
3: I want you to go to your windows.
0: Don't forget, it's the last Friday of the month and at 1 o'clock today. Yeah, we need a set time, once a month or something. Don't remember, it's monthly tell the government to F off shout out. 1 p.m. Yeah, or whenever it is.
3: It should be weekly.
2: If people can bang their pots and pans outside their house.
1: Great idea.
0: Yeah.
2: We can do that. But you see, the thing is, how can you get into trouble, say, with the council, that if you're praising them? You're helping them. But you're doing it in a way which is showing them up. And it's very difficult for them to get back at you.
0: Yeah.
2: That's a very good angle, Eric.
0: Yeah, it's good. It's very good.
2: And so we're helping the government with usury. We're hoping that people could understand that they've got to pay tax to make these minority of people rich.
0: Yeah, we're getting a bit of echo from you, Paul. Sorry.
2: Yes.
3: Oh, sorry.
0: Yeah. a good one. John, are you thinking of doing any more books?
1: Yeah, I have. I've got a rough thing I've knocked out. I've got it. Seems to me we've got to get penetration.
0: Yeah.
1: And I put a sort of a fairy story together called The Goldsmith and the Farmer. I'll read you the first story of it if I can find it.
0: Yeah.
1: It's a plan. I hope it'll only take me a minute, I think.
0: That's all right.
1: Stories like, if you could get them, it's Goldsmith. Once upon a time, there lived a goldsmith. He made beautiful goblets and ornaments from gold for rich lords and ladies. The goldsmith kept the gold in a strong and heavy safe in case thieves came in the night to steal. Other folks would sometimes pay to keep the valuables, their valuables and money, in his safe. Nearby lived a farmer. One day, the farmer said to his wife, "If only we could afford another farm, we'd become much richer." So he went to the goldsmith and said, "Can you lend me a gold bar to buy a farm which is for sale? And in 20 years, I'll be able to pay you with 2 gold bars. So I've got little drawings of it. It's a children's story, if you like.
0: Yes.
1: The goldsmith said, "I have just 1 gold bar, and I cannot lend it to you. It does not belong to me. It's the property of a rich nobleman who pays me to keep it for him safe. Also, if it's not kept here, safely here, it might be stolen. However, here is a note to represent the gold bar. I shall sign it, and because I am respected and trusted, it will be as good as gold." The farmer was very pleased with the goldsmith's plan, so he took the note and bought the farm with it, and became the proud owner of 2 farms. So after 20 years, the farmer had repaid the goldsmith 2 gold bars, so he paid for the farm twice over. And the goldsmith had gained 2 gold bars, which had the worth of 2 whole farms, for providing a note which represented a gold bar which didn't belong to him. Now, let's turn the page. Thank you for your patience. I'll turn the page. Now, 9 other farmers heard of this and made the same arrangements with the goldsmith. And so in 20 years, 10 farmers had bought 10 farms and the goldsmith had gained 20 gold bars. The worth of 20 farms in return for providing 10 notes, each of which represented just 1 single gold bar which did not belong to him. And it goes on. Mm-hmm. The goldsmith was very pleased with his new way to get rich, so he and his friends opened shops called banks to make money available for everyone. So this is how goldsmiths came to provide everyone with money, and although folk did not understand how the goldsmiths created money, it came in very useful for buying and selling things. That's just the and it leads on, you know, like a children's story.
0: We need a money Jackanory, don't we? Remember Jackanory?
1: Yeah, this is the last page of it, this is, if you like. Yeah. Folks placed their money into the banks for safekeeping, and the banks loaned this money to others. And there's illustrations, there's more illustrations than there are words. But instead of lending the actual money, banks gave the borrowers notes to promise to pay the money, called promissory notes or bank notes. And just as they'd done with the farmers, they made 9 times more notes that were needed to represent the savers' money stored in their vaults. And then it goes on from there. But I thought children's stories like that, if I could have a book of, this is what I plan to do. Yeah, I've got it sort of roughed out a little bit.
0: Well, I think all that stuff, I think it's key. I mean, it's almost like a Janet and John reader. We were talking about it before. The language gets so complicated, but if you can pitch it to a 14-year-old, and I'm not trying to be patronizing, it means that everybody can understand it. And without feeling embarrassed that they don't, if you give them sort of like, you know, so-and-so and so-and-so's history of banking and, you know, from the 17th century, it's a bit like, I'm not going to read that. They're not going to read it, most people. I understand that.
1: It's got to be simple. I mean, it's such a simple fraud. It's got to be simple to write it in great long books, and we've got to really make it simple, because we're the problem. Nobody wants bad news. Nobody wants to know that there's trouble coming. Everybody looks for safety and a peaceful life. We're the problem. Somebody put this to me some time ago when they said that we're hardwired to be like this. If you believe in evolution, I'm not sure if I do, but millions of years ago, when our ancestors were living in Africa, in a village, and if you didn't sing the same, songs as the rest of the people, you were in your village a threat to security, and the people in the next might come and eat you. We're sort of hardwired to be like this. We don't want trouble, and we all want to agree with everybody else. We're the problem, and this is these people. Trade on our naivety and the way that we want to be happy. We don't want trouble. This is what we have to get over.
0: So we need a way so that when we're talking to people, they don't run off.
1: Yes, that's it. Yeah.
0: They do, you know. Or the shutters don't come down, you know. It probably does need to be dressed up as little stories, little happy stories with these truths in them.
1: Yeah, I can tell you. I get people up. I haven't got a television. I threw it and skipped 10 years ago, but I got a projector put on the wall. I brought people up here and showed them things. I've watched people actually run out of here, say, oh, I must go and do something. They can't bear to see it.
0: Mm-hmm.
1: Yep. It's we're the problem. We're too nice.
0: Yes. Yeah. I'm glad you pointed out that we're the problem.
1: Well, but humanity.
0: It is. You're right. Nobody likes the bearer of bad news or something that they have to think about that's unsettling. And there's a lot of it. In fact, that's all we talk about on this thing is all the unsettling stuff. It's the, you know, you can't. I don't know if you mentioned that you can't watch the mainstream. Actually, I was talking to somebody this afternoon who called me up, was going to be on the show in a couple of weeks' time. And she was saying to me, she said, you don't watch the mainstream news anymore. It's intolerable, isn't it? I said, I haven't watched it for years. I only watch it really as an analyst. I'm looking to, you know, that's my way of covering my backside. I don't get drawn into it. I'm going, oh, why are you featuring this? And why are you doing that? And you're just looking at the tone, the way that they're, the new way that they've evolved to frame the lie or to misdirect the audience. It's useful.
1: Well, you know, I think it's, I do. Sorry, I'm talking over you, but I do think it is. Way I pick this up everywhere. For instance, you hit the phrase is spreading. Is that the truth, or did you get it from the BBC? And everybody laughs when you say that now.
0: Yeah,
1: I think it. I really do think it's coming our way. If they'll, I don't know what measures they'll take to suppress us, or they're getting pretty sort of draconian now, aren't they? With putting people in prison for what they say on the. You know, on X or whatever it's called.
2: But it's a big problem.
1: They're probably getting the wind up, or are they? Or do they think they're so stupid they can do what they like to us? Or are
2: history repeats itself. Sorry, I didn't mean to talk across you there, but
1: sorry.
2: The similarities to about what's happening now and what happened in early 1939 are almost identical. And what the powers that be do, they're a one-trick pony. And they pull the same stunts every time, and the masses are gullible enough to fall for it every time. Mm-hmm. And, for example, I've noticed on social media, they're buttering people up. Conscription. Now, in early 1939, the country was just over 20 years after the Great War, as it was called then. And it's still fresh on people's minds, and people didn't realise that now, the population was anti-war. The British Legion, when it was formed, was anti-war. It fed on, but I could go on into the British Legion. It's not what you think it is. But what I was going to say is that the beginning of 1939, nobody had at the stomach for a war with Germany. Mm. And people were saying, there was a famous Oxford Union debate, I think a few years prior to that, that said no man in this room or chamber or wherever, will fight for this country. Yeah. And then what happened is the government, they use social engineers and propaganda, and within a few months, they turned the whole country round to chomping at the bit.
1: Yeah.
2: It's absolutely incredible.
1: Yeah.
2: Absolutely incredible what they did. And Eric, they'll do the same again.
0: Do you think they'll put a moustache on Putin?
1: Yeah. Yes. Do you think they'd pull it off? I'm not sure that they would.
0: I don't think they would now. I hope I'm wrong,
2: and I hope they don't pull it off.
0: Yeah.
2: Because I'm just warning people of this. Yeah. I mean, my father in his book, he goes into it in detail, and when you read it, you go, oh, my God, fathers.
0: Yeah.
2: Because he used to read the newspaper to his blind father, so he knew what was going on. Mm. And he was just 20 in 1939, so he was one of the first conscripts.
1: Yeah.
2: And he was totally against being conscripted into the war because he knew what it was about. Mm. He knew exactly what it was about then. So he was years ahead of his time. Mm. And that was the thing. The government just lied and lied and lied. Mm. And people are stupid, unfortunately.
1: I think
3: that's a great
1: and
3: point.
1: Also, we don't want to go murdering people. I think that they had a referendum before a war, like they probably do in Switzerland. In Switzerland, they've had direct democracy for 150 years or something. They'd never been in a war. I think if they had a referendum before a war, there'd never be a war. I'm far too cowardly to go murdering people, and I imagine the people in Germany or whatever are the same as me.
2: Well, yeah, people were, but the thing is, you have no choice in it. Because
0: your government are going to murder you if you don't go, right?
2: Precisely. Yeah. Precisely. Yeah. They had to register. to be conscripted.
1: Yeah.
2: And they said that every conscript will have a choice, and it'll be like it'll give them a lovely profession. This is before the war started. So when my dad went along, and he said, RAF, please. He said, we're not recruiting for the RAF today. I'll wait. You have to give a decision now or we'll get fined.
1: Gosh, yeah.
2: So he said, well, it's the RAF. Question. And when he got his call, when he got his papers through, it was frontline infantry, and all the other conscripts were told the same.
1: Yeah.
2: In the infantry. It was complete bullshit what the government were giving. And that's the trouble. People are gullible. That's a sad thing. But sorry, he's going to say, Paul.
3: Isn't it still voluntary, though? Because Roger tells a story. A guy who he was drafted and he was supposed to report. And because it was his last free night, he went out and like royally tied one on. So he was just dragging butt the next day. Well, they put him on the bus and they took the guys to the induction center. And leaning against the wall, he fell asleep. And what the DI said was, okay, everybody that wants to volunteer, step forward. Everybody else but him step forward. They went to Fort Ord, and he got put back on the bus and sent home. And the next time he was there, when they said, everybody that wants to volunteer, step forward, he did step forward, and he went on the bus to Fort Ord. If the conscription is, if they're doing it without your consent, that's a violation of slavery, anti-slavery. And England has the free soil doctrine. There are no slaves in England. So even though, I don't know. It could be a double-edged sword. It could be a possibility. I just know that one story that Roger tells. Even if the impression is, or the presumption is, it's obligatory, I think there's still a voluntary component to it. And if you're listening for that voluntary component and you just say no, then I think you can get out of it.
2: When my dad got his call-up papers, it said a territorial army. And that is a volunteer army, territorial. And future historians, and one of them, it was Dennis Healy, wrote a book about his war experiences. And he said that my dad's unit or army were all volunteers, because he'd looked through the archives and it said territorial army, which was a complete and utter lie, because they were conscripts. So that was to confuse future historians, to make it look as if people were volunteering. They weren't. And the how you got out of it, it was a minefield. You had to have very rich parents to get out of it, and very good lawyers, because you actually sat on a court tribunal, and you had to have money to bribe the right people. And that's as simple as that. You could not get out of it. They even closed the borders. You just couldn't escape. That's slavery.
0: Well, they've been running ads, haven't they, recently? I think NATO put one together with all these Europeans saying, I'll fight for Europe, or some gibberish like this. I mean, it looks lame to me, and I'm hoping that it looks lame to young people. I mean, I think there is enough realistic cynicism. I mean, some of the ones that I speak to, really, they're all on the ball. They just know it's a lot of guff. You know, so that's what I'm kind of, I just think it's a psychological exercise of a different type. It's like really what they're saying is, hey, we're the people that are responsible for destroying your country, and you've got to go off and defend it now. What was the other thing? Yeah, migrants can't go into the services. So they're saying, we've brought actual invaders in, which we're calling migrants, but we brought them in. They're telling it to your face. You know, we did this, but you're going to go off and die, and your women and children will be left here at home, but don't worry, they'll be safe. Of course, they don't mean that at all. The whole thing is to actually deplete us both internally at home, and to have the remnant of the best of us in terms of physical fighting men, possibly, go over there and die again. And then this will be the last one.
2: Well,
0: there won't be any. There won't be any sort of strength left in the nation to recover much for 200 years. I would have thought it'll take ages. You need multiple generations of undisturbed peace, which seems unlikely, that given the way things are going.
2: And you know what? The these people on the rubber boats are of military age. They won't be serving in the military. Their job will be to do what's happening in Ukraine: drag people of military age off the streets and press gang them into the army.
0: Possibly.
2: That's what I think. That's what I think they'll probably be used for.
0: I think it might be difficult. It might be different over here. I don't know. I mean, I just saw that Andy Burnham as well thinks it's wrong that they can't drink beer at football matches, right? Because they banned it back in 1980 odd. And maybe there are some people that think it is wrong, because you can drink beer at a rugby league match, apparently, and he thought that this was wrong. But I just immediately smelled a rat. I thought the idea was to get them all popped up, and then, I don't trust anything that they do. There's always an ulterior motive. It's never straightforward. Whenever they want to sort of make your life better, this is a lie every single time. It's to actually deceive you into another mode of behaviour, which they're then going to subsequently take advantage of, something like that. I mean, I don't want to read too much into it. I think I mentioned here my local football club, all the supporters, not that I've been there, although my son went along the other week and said it was pretty good. I think it was about 20 quid for a ticket. This is for a sort of lower division thing. They didn't want to go up, because if they went up to the next league, they couldn't drink beer. So they actually were really relieved when they failed to get promotion. So they had to stay in the same league so they could have a beer on a Saturday afternoon. It's not a huge crowd. I don't know whether they get a couple of thousand people or whatever, but still. Anyway, we've kind of gone off the point a little bit, although the price of beer is going up, and that's another sort of repercussion of bankers being involved in things that they shouldn't be involved with. I think, John, that what you're doing really, though, in terms of sort of certainly with the book and the illustrations, just going back to this point, and that kind of approach is definitely worthy of more. We just need more product, as it were, and a more organized approach, you know, to get this material into more hands. Maybe we could get the school teachers to teach it in the in what's left of the English school system.
1: Yeah. Yes. Well, we must all do what we can. I just get the feeling in my long life, and I'm very ancient, that this is a very special time. Everything's coming to a boil now.
0: Yes.
1: And we are going to succeed in this, or we're not. But it's nice to have hope. But we've got to find ways to get everybody to understand this swindle, which is the key to everything, I think.
0: Yeah.
2: Yes. I agree with you.
3: I think we need to organize.
1: The world and the web is full of telling you what's wrong and what's got to be done. The one thing they never talk about is this, which pulls the rug away from all these other ghastly things that are happening in the world. This is key to everything, to get everyone to understand this debt slavery and how we are all the prisoners of money, and the people who supply the money control us.
0: We are prisoners of money. That's a good phrase. I like that. It's true. We are. I suppose this is why fellow inmates don't like you pointing it out to them. It's very distressing. Mm. It is.
1: Yeah.
3: We're the ones that made the money. We funded our own slavery. And I think the only way out of it is to actually create homeschooling groups and cooperative organizations where parents can get together and get their children a solid, functional education, because any educator in the public school system or the corporate school system that tried to go off curriculum and teach their kids the way things really were, they didn't have a job very long. So I don't think that the teachers are going to be the help. I think it's the parents taking responsibility for the next generation.
1: Yeah.
3: I think.
1: Yeah.
0: Well, you know, we had there was a lady on last week, John, Dee Dee from Cabi, CABI. Have you heard of them?
1: No, I haven't.
0: They're very interesting, and I'm hoping to have her back on again at least one time this year, and that will happen. But also, I think there's another guy that's behind it called John. They're out of Curnow, which is the true old name for Cornwall, and they're under a different sort of law framework. They're not completely signed up in things. They've got a bit more wriggle room to do certain things. I'm just being very generalistic, because I have to be, because I don't know a great deal about it, or not enough about it at this moment in time. But they've got nearly 9,000 members, and these are just the sorts of people that understand this topic. They're applying practical solutions to people and building it up in that way. And, you know, when a thing gets to a certain size, it can explode massively. But, the challenge is it's like a communications challenge, how to boil these things down simply to get them across. And I mentioned here, you know, if we had a bunch of money or a bunch of currency, because it's not money that we use, but if we had some purchasing power, a good use of it would be, if we could find one, would be to set up like an advertising and promotions agency with fully paid staff working flat out to develop all of the communications that are needed. There's no shortage of information and truth and facts to tell. It's how we tell them, how we spin them. It's got to be done that way to hold the viewer or the listener's attention, so they go, oh yeah. So it's just a task that's yet to be done. I mean, there have been, you know, like we've talked, we had, his name's jumped out of my head now. We were talking about the Bradbury Pound the other week with Justin Walker was on. And, you know, that's a thing in our history that absolutely dynamically worked. And no one knows about it in real terms. Relatively speaking, a handful of people in this nation know about it. It's not within living memory, but I think he said the last one went out about 1923, 24. So we're just past 100 years since it was completely expunged from the system. But its effects were exactly what you know will happen if the people get to use a non-debt-bearing, non-interest-bearing purchasing unit. You know, yep. It was currency, but it was made by the Treasury. But then you've got to hold the Treasury to account. And, of course, the usual vermin will come around, as they did then, and bend the Treasury out of whack and start to apply pressure to their placemen within the lobbying circles. Let's call it that. And they all start yelling like mad and applying pressure, and people buckle under it. It's because, you know, even if we had a bunch of good men going into politics, they'd go in good. But after a couple of years, most of them would have gone rotten. It's a bad place to send good people because they're just going to be sort of infected by the disease that's in all the rest of them.
1: It is possible. It historically.
0: Yeah.
1: I've dug into it, and I think that King Offa in 700 and something, he was the King of Mercia, which was part of a sort of group of nations which made up England.
0: Yeah.
1: He banned usury. And then King Alfred, who was the first king of the English, it was even more severe. Mm-hmm. And then there was King Edward in 1060, something or other, who threw them all out. And then, of course, they all came back in. They funded William the Conqueror's invasion.
0: Yeah.
1: And they invaded in England. And then I've read that within two generations, a third of all English land was in the hands of usurers.
0: Mm-hmm.
1: 100 years later, a couple of hundred years later, there were statutes forbidding usury, and then it was King Edward, I can't remember which, the first, I think, although there was an Anglo-Saxon one earlier, threw them all out. And it was a golden age in England. There were 160 holy days plus. That's where we get the word holiday.
0: Mm-hmm.
1: You're talking about months of holiday for the labouring man to dance around the maypole and probably give his labour freely to build these great cathedrals which appeared in every, yes, in those ages, yep, city. And every 3 or 4 miles, a beautiful stone church with glass windows and a steeple, which all bear testimony to this golden age, which went on until, I mean, these people, they're like hyenas looking for a weak prey and a, you know, weak deer in a herd. And if they can see trouble in a, and there was trouble in England, religious trouble, great division.
0: Yeah.
1: And William the, well, gosh, I'm sure you know all of this, all of you people listening, but they funded Oliver Cromwell's rebellion.
0: Yeah, we're not fans of Oliver.
1: No, we're not. And he brought them back in again, and we've had them ever since. But you can see in the past when people couldn't read and write, they understood this fraud, and they'd periodically round these scoundrels up and throw them out.
0: Yes. So And the history, the interesting thing is that there have been several events that have been good, like the ones that you're describing, and yet for some reason it recedes or falls from memory, or there's a way through that breaches the defense mechanism again. It's as if our firewall's not strong enough to keep it out.
1: Absolutely. They talk about the black...
0: Yeah. Sorry. No, please. Black.
1: All we hear about the Middle Ages, which was a golden age in England for hundreds of years, is the Black Death.
0: Mm-hmm.
1: I mean, the whole country was sort of free to everybody. And, you know, there's plenty of common land before. Another great crime in England was the Enclosures Act, mainly in the Victorian.
0: Yeah.
1: Where you could keep a goat and a cow, and it probably only, it didn't take you 6 days a week, 8 hours a day to earn your living. You could probably do it in 2.5 days.
0: Yeah, I think we've talked about the working day of certain people at that time. They were... Of a normal working day, they were working about 4 hours. They took sort of an hour and a half, 2 hours for lunch, and they worked a couple of hours in the morning, and they were only working 26 weeks of the year. The rest of the time was building those buildings.
1: Yes, probably, the church used to share power with the government, if you like, or with the king in those days. They probably invented his holy days, so they had all this free labour to help them construct those things, which was all for, we've got to get back to that again.
0: It's some kind of a defense mechanism. I do think that it is the law in the end, that the abuse of once the money power rises, the first port of call is to basically pervert the courts in its favor. This is because if that is supposed to be the place where firm, clear decisions are made about the operations of your nation, if they're perverted, it's just a matter of time before it goes under. And this has happened again and again and again and again. And then you get the proliferation of law. I don't know how many millions we're supposed to have, but it becomes a complete bewilderment to the peasant. So it can't be law. If normal people can't grasp it, like they can grasp, we can all grasp the Ten Commandments, because there's 10 of them, and they cover 98% of everything that's ever going to happen. But the sheer complications of the law, you only have to, I reference this one, but look at the Court of Chancery as described by Dickens in Bleak House. The courts of equity. I mean, it's just it's brilliant the way he describes it. You know, this court case that's droning on, and that lawyers have been born into it and died out of it, and made a fortune, and it's still going on because it's in their interest to keep it perpetuate this situation where they can parasitically drain energy from the target. It affects. I mean, there's nothing. Everything that once you've got this sort of little key about the financial so-called system, so much gets clarified very, very quickly because you look at that as the motive. You know, it really is true. Follow the money or the purchasing power, and you're going to get very close to it. And I've thought, we need a novel of Holmes. We revive Holmes and Watson because he's out of literary copyright now. So many people are writing these things. I've often thought Holmes and Watson at the Nuremberg trials would be a hoot. I'd love that. And also Holmes and Watson go to the city and start nosing around in the Inns of Court and who actually owns the Bank of England. And we've got to get some plot going. And it needs that would work. Popular fiction works. Stories are the most powerful way to get these things across, as you've illustrated really with your book. I mean, I just think it's as blokes we tend to go facty. I do, and everybody gets drawn into the detail, and it's definitely important. I'm not dismissing it at all, but there's got to be a way of sort of delivering it like a theatre production, a musical, but something like that, to get it across.
1: Yes, make a play of it.
0: Exactly. Absolutely. So. Absolutely. Yeah. Well, John, look, it's been great having you on. We're just coming up to nearly 10 o'clock, and we wish you all the best going forward with your new book. I'm going to just big you up for that, even though it might take you a little while. But I want to stay in touch with you anyway, because I think we need to find some ways of championing your book and finding ways so that people can actually buy it from some kind of a club or whatever we're going to call this thing, so that we have some system of really spreading the word in a more effective way. I mean, there's got to be ways that have been really effective in the past. I do think it comes down to, as well, the moral fibre of the people. I know that sounds highfalutin, but it really is. Our laws are for a moral and ethical people. And if we've got a lot of people that are not in that condition yet, we've got to find a way of nudging them in that direction as well. So, and there are so many examples you just cited from history where it's worked. And these things are buried. These are buried, really, from the public consciousness, So... Any last words? Anything you want to say to just wrap up here?
1: Not at all. Not at all. But I thank you so much. I extend my gratitude to you for involving me in your conversation, which is very entertaining and informative. And I thank you.
0: John, it's just been fantastic having you here. And shout out to Maria, who arranged this. So,
1: thank you.
0: Yeah, she's doing fantastic. She just keeps throwing people at me. She threw me, and I went, I know John Briggs because I remember the book. I said, I mean, not that I knew you because we hadn't spoken before, but I was fully aware of what you'd done. So it's been wonderful having you here and just getting almost a gentler but no less incisive perspective on the whole thing. The way you put things across, I like it. It's simpler, and simplicity is the key for a lot of these things. I think it is. So wonderful. That's great, John. Super. I'll be in touch. We'll have you back again at some point, maybe over the winter months. We'll do that.
1: Thank you so much, Paul.
0: That'd be great.
1: And what you're doing is great stuff, and I'm so grateful for it.
0: That's great. No, fantastic. Been really good. That's good. That's John Briggs, everybody. So we're coming to the end of our time slot on WBN 324. So we'll say goodbye to you all now. So bye. We'll see you at the same time next week. We're carrying on. Monica Schaefer should be joining us shortly. I did get a message from her earlier today. I can't believe it's the last Thursday of the month, but it is here on the 20th. It's a very short month, September. So this is as late as the last Thursday ever could be, the 24th. I think we couldn't actually get it much later than that. Anyway, because I was up there the other day at this little memorial thing, we were talking about certain bits of music that we used to play. And we used to play a couple of Chuck Berry songs. So I'm going to play them for you now. How about that? We don't do this, really. And they're short. They're only a couple of minutes each. So that's why we're going to do two back to back. And these always went down gangbusters with us. We quite liked all this kind of stuff. Great lyric writer, by the way, Chuck Berry, I think. Really very, very good. The first song is called Let It Rock. I just thought I would do my BBC Radio 4 thing, followed by Nadine, which is a blast. We'll see you on the other side of these ones, everybody. Bye for now. Just momentarily.
1: It's just...

0: She moves around like a wayward summer breeze. Don't you think that's a good line? I do. I wonder if Monica Schaefer moves around like a wayward summer breeze. Monica, hi, good evening. Welcome to the show. Monica, where have you gone?
1: Yes. Hello.
2: Hello.
1: Hello, hello.
2: Hello.
0: Hello.
2: Hello. Hello.
0: Hello, Monica.
1: Can you not...
0: Yeah,
1: can
0: we
1: you
0: can
1: not hear,
0: you.
1: Hear me?
0: Oh, we can hear you now. You must have been moving around like a wayward summer breeze in front of the microphone, and therefore we couldn't hear you, you see. But we can hear you now, loud and clear. How are you?
1: Oh, very, very, yeah, very. I'm all right. It's kind of heavy week, and I will tell you why. But yeah, it's heavy, a heavy week with what has happened. And it's about my brother. It's about my brother. So you're almost the first to hear about it. I haven't yet sort of composed a message, which I would send out to everybody. I have talked to a couple of people on FTJ Media about it just an hour ago, and that's it. So the trial is done. I can talk about that. So would you like me to talk about that, or do you have other
0: I think
1: nice
0: you'd like to talk about it. So we want to talk what you'd like to talk about, Monica. This is your spot. So please fire away.
1: Yeah, okay. Well, it's pretty important. As people know, we are in a war. That there's no question that we are in a war. So during wars, you have prisoners of war. And I mean, people think of the conventional type of prisoner of war, somebody who was captured by the enemy, you know, they got behind enemy lines or whatever, they're being held in an encampment or wherever, and they are a prisoner of war. Now, in the current war that we are in, it's rather unconventional war, and it's done through psychological warfare, through lie deceptions, and through impingement of what we are allowed to speak, let alone what we are allowed to think and say, or just what we can think, the conclusions that we reach, they must be in alignment with the state religion. And the state religion is basically their take on history. History is written by victors. Yes, the victors write the history books.
0: Indeed.
1: And I found out that that's not just about choosing the font. So when the victors write the history books, I mean, when I was a little girl and heard that statement being spoken, I naively in my innocence thought, well, what difference does it make who writes the history books? Don't, whether it's the winners or the losers of a war, don't they just write the facts into books? Like, I could not conceive of somebody writing lies into books, let alone, you know, through movies and whatnot, and textbooks and the media, the everything around us that tells us lies. That was not in my consciousness when I was a little girl and first heard that phrase, the victor write the history books. I think we all do understand now that that means that when the victors write the history books, they do not necessarily tell us the truth about what happened or about historical events or about anything, really. So that's, I'm just giving a little backdrop to what is going on. So prisoners of war in all of our countries, people who are in prison, in actual prisons, because not because they went robbed a bank or, you know, went around with an axe and started wielding an axe, you know, hurting people or, you know, vandalizing or bombing places. No, because they said forbidden words and questioned the history.

0: meaning in total sit every day, you know, in the trial, yeah, in the courthouse. But anyway, very unexpectedly, it was over on Tuesday after four trial days. It took everybody by surprise how quickly it went, because they had this huge was against him, and Alford spoke on line and, you know, videos and podcasts and whatnot since getting out in 2022 after his longer jail stint that he, you know, from our trial in 2018. Anyway, so they've been watching him like a hawk, and they gathered all these forbidden words and translated them nicely into German. And then that was what he was on trial for. It was over on Tuesday. Now, the prosecutor asked for 6 years. And surprise, surprise, the judge gave him 7 years. Alfred is now to serve a 7-year sentence in a German prison merely for being the weatherman talking about the storm that is upon us and warning us of the storm coming. That is it. I'll yield. I'll pause.
1: Well, that's not good news. That's poor news.
2: I'm sorry to hear that, Monica. I really am sorry to hear that. I guessed when you mentioned, when you first started, that speaking that something like this would happen. And it's, I'm really choked. But, but what can we do? What can we do to get him out of there?
0: Well, keep doing what we're doing to the best of our ability, and don't. One thing that he would would just be the worst that we can do is go more quiet, because we are all afraid. That would be the worst thing that we can do, because that's, you see, the enemy, those who are at war against us, they do not like somebody like Alfred, because Alfred's spirit is indomitable. Is that the word? Indomitable?
1: Indomitable. Am I saying yes, it right? It is. It is. He's always full of life.
0: His spirit is, you know, I mean, kind of say this with a humor in their voice. They'll say, oh, I need a dose of Alfred. I need a dose of Alfred, because getting down about things, and I need a dose of Alfred. You know, he always gets people up, and he's indomitable. His spirit is, and he still is. Like, he, from the, you know, all reports, he is in good health, and he was not bowing down to their narrative or whatever, strong as ever. And go a little bit more into detail about some of the things that happened in the trial that were, you know, some positive things, like, and everybody will be happy to hear those things. But anyway, just to continue on this line, that what we can do is, I just say, you know, we turn it up. Don't turn down the volume or the effort or whatever. Turn it up. And, you know, it is a war of, I mean, by deception, thou shalt make war. That is the Mossad motto. And they have done that over the, not just the years, the decades, the centuries, even though that institution exists over the centuries. No, but that is the modus operandi of, I mean, it's biblical, right?
1: Yes.
0: John 44, I think, spells it out, you know. So, okay, so telling the truth, there's a book by Manuhin called Tell the Truth and Shame the Devil.
1: Yes.
0: It's a very apt title that just flew into my mind. So, Tell the Truth and Shame the Devil. I mean, why would they be so afraid of a man like Alfred? You see, because a man like Alfred, he's go around and do violence and club people. I mean, those kind of guys, they let them out very easy. You know, they might go into prison for a week and then they let them out. That's the intended purpose.

0: let the hooligans out, cause chaos. But people like Alfred, who is unafraid, I mean, you have to say he's unafraid.
1: Yes.
0: He is fearless and speak clearly. And they are very afraid of somebody like Alfred. And this actually, I have to always remind myself, what does that mean? That means that they haven't got this all sewn up and won. They don't have their desired, you know, oh, it doesn't matter what anybody says because we've got it anyway. We've got it all just up and in a bag, and that's done. Obviously not, because then they wouldn't care about people like Alfred and all the other political dissidents that don't agree with the government, and they become prisoners of war, or, you know, political prisoner. There's different ways of describing this situation with people going to prison for words.
1: Mm-hmm.
0: They're a political prisoner. What does that mean? It means they are a dissident. They don't agree with the government. The government that they tell us is such a wonderful democracy, you know, like we have freedom of speech, don't you know? And it's government for the people, of the people, by the people. Oh, my goodness. What does that mean? That's what we were taught when I was in school.
1: Yeah.
0: I think you all learned that too, right?
1: Well, we know of it, yeah. We didn't get phrases quite so pithy and as accurate as that, but we have been led to believe that we live in a free nation, although most people are not experiencing that. But yeah.
0: Yeah, we got that in school big time, that those, like a mantra, government by the people, for the people, of the people. That's what democracy is. And we have the best system. We have the best country on the face of this earth. And they just really made us believe, you know, freedom of speech, freedom of the press. So what that does is it inoculates you against ever having a skeptical mind about what they are telling us, because if we have total freedom of speech and freedom of the press, well, then they could only tell us the truth, because if somebody stepped out of line and didn't tell us the truth, the others would step in and say, wait a minute, that's not quite true. Like, they'd hold each other accountable because we have this freedom of speech, freedom of the press, freedom of thought, freedom of everything, you know, government for the people, by the people, of the people. And Canada, meanwhile, I mean, you know, Alfred is in Germany, and I've been speaking of Alfred, about Alfred, but Canada, where I am,
1: yeah,
0: and where Alfred grew up, where we all grew up, it's, you know, we grew up in kind of like a, what felt like a utopia growing up in the 60s and 70s. And turns out we have been going down this road to communism at quite a headlong, you know, full force speed, and we have reached it. Like, and of course, then you look at, you know, Europe and European countries and what's going on there, and the flooding, the open borders, all those things that are going on. I mean, we're in a war. I know it's redundant to say those words on this show with you. You all know this, and probably your listeners know that too, but it cannot be overstated, actually. It's literal. Like, people, it's not symbolic. It's not just a phrase that to try to make a, you know, to try to exaggerate the state of affairs. No, we are in a war. It's not conventional, like bombs dropping on your, I was going to say doms dropping on your heads, bombs dropping on your heads.
1: Yeah.
0: I wix my merds all the time. Do you? Anyway,
1: well, I do. You know, the thing about the war thing is, and it just taps into what you were saying, I think, a couple of minutes ago about speech, about words, is obviously conflict of interests arise all the time in your life. It might be over who's next in the bathroom and this, that and the other. OK, but in most situations where civilized people exist, then you are able to resolve your conflicts through communication. That's the idea, isn't it? That's the reason why freedom of speech exists, so that there has to be given due care and consideration to the thoughts and words of the other party or parties. And if that's denied us, which, of course, they say it isn't, you've got freedom of speech. But when you begin to exercise it, as obviously your brother is, Alfred, is committed to that, which is noble and right, and we have to sort of find ways, all of us individuals, how we're going to deal with that. But that basically puts you in a state of war. If you cannot resolve a conflict through communication, that's what is brought about. And it's brought about, obviously, by these other parties due to a... They must... I don't know quite... You know, I'm glad I'm not them. You know, if,
0: yes.
1: It's tragic that Alfred is going to do these 7 years. Maybe he will get remission or something. I don't know quite how it works over there. Maybe they just have got a bee in their bonnet about him right now because, as you rightly said, his spirit is so strong. And this highlights their lack of it, I would imagine. You know, the persons. I'm talking about the individuals that were involved in the court, what they're actually like. Not that I want to know too much. But and they're of a certain type. And they're defending something that's really indefensible. To shut a man up. I mean, this is obviously not the first time in history. There have been all sorts of punitive measures taken against all sorts of people up and down the line who've stepped forward with an idea that threatens their power. Whether it does the people any good or not is irrelevant to them, and I think that this is obviously part of it. So we are placed in a position of war, which I'm defining as a condition where you cannot resolve the dispute through communication. If that's denied... What have you got left? Force, and they've applied it, haven't they?
0: That's exactly right, Paul. What have they got? If they cannot use evidence and facts and words to refute somebody else's words that they don't like, they have to use force. And this is exactly what they have done. It is a form of violence. It's a form of violence, okay? You might say, well, it's not. They didn't, you know, murder him. They didn't kill him. They didn't do that. But it's force to take somebody and lock them away, to lock them up. That is the use of force, state force, against their own citizens. So, you know, going back to what you said a few minutes ago, Paul, about resolving disputes, well, children are taught that. You know, parents and teachers will try to get children, instead of punching each other out, they'll try to teach them to use your words. Mm-hmm. Sometimes I think they overdo that, and I think children should go rough and tumble a little bit more. Actually, I think some of that is overdone, and they're turning them into all little wussies. But still, you know, we are taught to use words. So if we cannot use words, what is left? If we cannot use words, I mean, we've already discussed what they are doing, because they don't have facts and evidence to refute the words that we do use. We try to use words. We're trying to do the right thing using words.
1: Yep.
0: They cannot refute those words with facts and evidence. That's why they actually make evidence illegal in the court. I am serious, and I can, you know, go into that, and I think we've talked about that before, but they'll criminalize you further if you bring your evidence into the court. Like, they will not allow you to bring forth your own evidence in the court. They'll put you in jail, like they did Sylvia Stoltz, who was defending Ernst Gundel. They actually threw her in jail for doing her job too well as a lawyer, actually bringing evidence into the court. Again, somebody, you know, who didn't go around wielding an axe in the courtroom, and that's why they had to throw her into jail. No, she was a lawyer doing her job too well. Okay, so, yeah. And now you asked about, or you said, well, hopefully, like, is there a possibility of remission? Now, I do not know of any German political prisoners who were ever let out early. I don't know. There might be some. I don't know of any. Like Ernst Zundel, he served the full 5 years up to the very day.
1: Mm-hmm.
0: And so did we, Alfred and I, so far, and others as well. They don't let peaceful, you know, like thought criminals, I put that in big quotation marks, they don't let those kinds of quote-unquote criminals out early, but they do let out any other criminals that have done violent crime. Let's say if they're on their first prison stint and they're on good behavior in the prison, they could let them out after half time or two thirds, that type of thing.
1: Yeah.
0: And I made another note here, but I didn't finish it, so I forgot. I lost the train of thought on the next thing that I was going to respond to. All the wonderful things you said.
1: Well, oh, I know. All the things that you've said. I think it's. I feel awkward listening to you, not in the sense, it's not that I'm sad, I'm sort of irritated by it. Do you know what I mean? On Alfred's behalf, I'm sure he's,
0: yeah.
1: I'm not sure of anything. I don't know, I shouldn't say that. I'm not sure of any of these things. It's just that, you know, you've just used the word court, And the way I envisage a court, that institution that he's just been in, and he's not alone in, isn't one, is it? It isn't one. A court is supposed to be a place where communication within the guidelines of communication. So you obviously, you know, there are certain things like leading questions and all this kind of stuff. I understand that. That makes sense. I comprehend that. Trying to set, you know, defendants up to actually convict themselves through deceit. But the whole thing has developed into an arena of sort of verbal jousting that's got nothing to do with actually coming to a sound judgment. And this is obviously, this is what it appears like, allegedly. I've got to keep using that word to cover my backside,
0: I think the biggest problem with these so-called courts, and you're absolutely right, it's not really what we envision as what would be a court where you know, one side presents their case and the other side presents their case, which would include presenting evidence and, you know, the arguments that they would make to back up the conclusions they have reached, whatever, all those things, right? That would be what you would expect could happen in a court where you have been charged with saying X, Y, Z. Doesn't matter what it is. Just you are not allowed to say X, Y, Z. You did say X, Y, Z. You go to court. So you present your case, and then the judge, you can have that image of the blindfold on the judge and having the weigh scale there, and that, you know, you weigh the evidence on one side, you weigh the evidence of one side against the other side, and then the judge makes the judgment. However, in this case, this is how it is in Germany anyway, you commit new crime if you, as the defendant, bring your evidence to the court, or you explain how you reached your conclusions, which is exactly what happened during our trial in 2018, that Alfred was told a number of times by the judge, oh, I have to give you a warning, stop right there. If you continue along that line, then you are committing new crime. And then Alfred, he listened to that, and then he said, well, you're wanting to throw me in jail for 6 million years anyway, and I am just speaking the truth, and I shall continue to speak. And then he would continue to speak, and the prosecutor was writing furiously at Alfred's words, and it does turn out that then Alfred had a 38-month verdict at that time in 2018, and then he was back in court in 2019 for things that he said and did during our trial, and the judge slapped on an extra 10 months. The prosecutor at that time was calling for much more, 24 months or whatever, and the judge gave 10 more months to make it an even 4 years at that time, you see. Mm-hmm. Now, here's the thing. Prosecutors, I always thought that, okay, the prosecutor is making the case, okay, this is a bad man, criminal, bad man, max, you know, they're going to call for a very high sentence, like a really, you know, long prison term. Yep. And then, of course, the defense is defending the accused and is going to go the other way. They're going to argue that this man is innocent, or let's say in another case, like, it doesn't matter what the crime is. Let's just say there's some crime that, yeah, it's clear they did the crime, but they'll try to alleviate the sentencing by giving all the factors that, you know, should get a light sentence. So there's this yin yang, you know, there's the pull by the prosecutor to make a big sentence, and then the pull from the other side to make no sentence or a small sentence. And usually, at least this is what I thought, the judge's verdict and sentencing verdict will be somewhere in between. Now, how common is it for this not to be the case? Because the prosecutor, and in fact, my sister-in-law was saying that she spoke very calmly and almost like reserved. I think maybe she sensed and recognized that this judge has it out for Alfred. This judge absolutely hates Alfred and has a venom for Alfred. And so the prosecutor was holding back and spoke very just kind of matter of fact and calmly and clearly, and then called for six years. And then the judge apparently spoke in a tone of voice that was really kind of a screechy, sort of the most negative stereotype you can think of for a woman judge. And again, all these female judges, that, and Paul, that goes very nicely back to our topic that we you know, we've talked about a number of times about women in politics and women in the whole thing, the suffragette movement, and that's a side topic
1: all,
0: right
1: yeah,
0: now.
1: And
0: anyway,
1: I think we've got to say it's not all women, is it's a certain one. I think, you know, Orwell tangentially sort of referred to that, where he says something in 1984, whereas he said it was the young women, particularly, I'm paraphrasing from memory, something like, it was the women, particularly the young women, who were the most ardent advocates of the party and were the first to snitch, yep, as it were, on anybody. Yep. And to form a sort of pack instinct around rooting out what they perceive to be anybody that might disturb the peace. And I kind of understand that in a way when we go back into defenseless women in villages and not wanting anybody around, you know, if they think they're going to be overpowered by men. I get that. But it's still, that means it's not a good place in, it would seem, allegedly, to have in an arena supposedly called a court, which is not operating like one. From a distance, as I hear it today, you know.
0: It's very good. It's very good that you jumped in. And because I am a woman, I have an easier time to just say this, what I just said, right? And we've had these discussions before. And so you, as a man, thank you very much for coming in to defend that, you know, they're not all going to be like that. But you're right. There are certain psychologies at play that make it – I've concluded, and you and I, we've all talked about this, that yeah, perhaps women are not as suited to be in certain positions. And I am probably a number of years back, I would have been abhorred to hear my present self saying these things. I would say, Monica, what's wrong with you? Are you insane? But here I am saying these things. But anyway, we're getting on a side topic here. So this woman judge, she kind of screeched in her final speech, her verdict speech, whatever you want to call it, when they give their verdict and the sentencing and all that. She was really in a horrible, horrible tone of voice that would just make everybody shudder, and very clearly full of hatred. Everything that she's accusing Alfred of, she's actually doing, you know, accusing Alfred of inciting hate. Well, I'm telling you, she was having a real clear and open hate on for this man. And yeah, so there you go. That's how that went. Now, back to this topic of would there be any possibility of remission that he's not in for that long? I'll just say this, that Alfred, every time he has gone into prison, and this is the, you know, he's in jail. He's been in jail since October 7th, but this is his fourth jail stint. Mm-hmm. But every time he goes in, I mean, now, especially when he gets a verdict of a sentence, an actual longer sentence, he's always so upbeat and optimistic that, you know, this regime is collapsing and I'll be out long before that. You know what I mean? Because this regime is collapsing.
1: I was thinking that as well. Yeah. Will there be a Germany to go back into the way things are? And I'm saying in England and everything, the way that everything is currently going.
0: Yes. Yeah. And so then he feels that, okay, well, this is collapsing. It's going to collapse in on itself. The snake is eating its own. It starts with its own tail, but then as it's eating its own tail, it has to eat ever closer to the head. It will eat itself up. Mm-hmm. The snake will eat itself up. And, you know, Alfred used to draw a lot of nice pictures, like memes in his letters. There's his famous butterfly meme. That's another one. But there's also the meme with the snake that's kind of circular because the head that makes a circle all the way to the tail and started eating it. Yeah. And of course, by implication, it's going to keep on eating it further, but that's not where it ends. The belly of the snake has worms. He would draw worms onto the belly of the snake. And guess who those worms are? The worms are what you call the Shabbat goy, the Gentiles who are traitors to our people, the Gentiles who work for that unmentionable tribe.
1: Yes.
0: The unmentionables.
1: Well, I think it gets very difficult to know where one bit starts and the other bit ends, as it were. It's like an orientation. I'm not trying to be sort of fey about it. This sort of pattern of dictatorialness, for want of a better word, there is a better word than that, but this sort of I'm the supreme power and you will do what I say. That's what's going to happen. Forget about the laws of God and the actual laws of nature. I'm in charge here and you're going to do that stuff. That is a disease. And it seems to spread amongst a whole coterie of people of a certain type. Eric would call them rightly, I suppose. We would say that they're sociopaths or psychopaths. They might not have started off that way, but they begin to attribute, you know, they gain the same attributes as those people. They behave in a similar way.
0: Yeah.
1: There's an imperviousness to your communication. And I'm sure you've even, you know, even at less serious situations, you've been in a situation where you're talking with someone and they're literally not... you don't exist, basically. They're so full of their own grandeur. Mm. And you get this sort of haughty view of life, and that they just think of you as a worm. I don't mind being thought of as a worm. I think it's really rather funny that they think about it like that. But this is not a funny situation for Alfred, although no doubt, you know, given his attitude, as you've expressed it here previously, whenever he's been in this position, I wouldn't say he thrives on it, but he makes the best of it and will use it in a constructive way. No doubt he will.
0: Thank you.
1: Yeah.
0: Thank you for clarifying that, of course, because it would be ridiculous to say. Anyway, thank you for clarifying that. No, he makes the best of any situation, and he always has all his life, I have to tell you. I mean, he's my brother. I grew up with him, you know, and I've always actually been an admirer of his way of seeing things in life, where he's always seeing the silver lining of any cloud. He makes the best of any situation, no matter what happens. And this, you know, this is from decades back, well before we knew we were in this war. I guess we were in a war back then. We just didn't know it, but we were in utopia back then. We just were being.
1: It was nice,
0: you know,
1: wasn't it?
0: Set
1: it
0: up.
1: Nice. That sort of ignorance is bliss type thing. It actually was for a little, in comparison to these things, but you have to.
0: Oh, we grew up in good times. You know, you'd get a job wherever you looked for a job. There'd be many choices of jobs. Everything was going well. And we grew up in very, you know, middle class, white neighborhood. Things were functioning well. Systems functioned well. It's not like everything was perfect. Of course, there'd be there'd be some street fights that you'd hear about, and there'd be this and that. And of course, you know, people get out of hand with this or that. And not everybody's behavior was perfect all the time, but generally society was functioning well. It was a high trust society.
1: Yes.
0: We didn't lock our doors as the norm. We didn't lock our doors except if we went on holidays, I suppose, you know, if we went away for
1: a
0: vacation. And that's how it was for everybody. And, you know, you could be out in the neighborhood. Children could be playing out in the neighborhood. Nobody was afraid for their children getting kidnapped off the neighborhood streets or whatever. Like, you walked home from school, you might have long distance to go home from school on your bicycle or whatever. Like, it was just high trust, trust, good functioning societies that we grew up in. Like, how fortunate. Plus, I think I grew up sort of, my generation was, I'd say, the last generation of where it was the norm for our mothers to be home. That's what our, like all my friends, their mothers were at home moms, you know, that's what they did. They were at home. And the father was the provider. There you go. Mm. And that changed rapidly after that. Rapidly. It was astonishing how rapidly that changed. And the whole feminist movement, that's what got that going, really. And there's so many other things that happened. But back to Alfred, if I might, because I know this is going to just fly by. We're already, it's flying by two thirds over.
1: It's nearly October. It's nearly October, Monica. That's how fast the time's going.
0: Yeah.
1: We've still got 6 days of September left, but today was your day. It was meant to be. So, no, it's
0: well, actually, we all knew what you meant, but just a funny little note. You said it backwards. You said it was the latest possible day that we could have our last Thursday of the month, but it's actually the earliest possible day we could have our last Thursday.
1: Well done for picking me up and correcting me. Good. I'm glad you're here.
0: We all knew. No, Paul, it's funny. We all know. It's just, I just thought that was kind of cute. That's all. Anyway, sorry. Please don't.
2: Monica, can I turn the situation? Sorry, I was going to say something about Alfred. I was going to mention something.
0: Yes, I was. I was going to say about some of the positives of things that were said in court. Do you want me to go there, or did you want to say something first, Eric?
1: No.
2: It's okay. After you. It's okay. After you.
0: Well, okay. Examples of positive things. So they would have somebody from the two different prisons that he's been in over this past year come as witnesses to the court to testify on Alfred's behavior in prison. And both of those were very, very positive. You know, they, like, especially Belknoe, where he was the tailor there for a while in that prison. And they just, the guy from there, he just said, you know, he did his job very, very well. I mean, he was excellent, and he was always, you know, polite. He was well-mannered. He was, you know, cheerful. He was easy. You know, he got along with others. Just all, overall, you know, said everything positive about him, like a model prisoner, I guess you could say. And the guy from the other prison, he was almost as positive. He's just, you know, reported on one guy, that one prisoner who came and complained about Alfred's anti-Semitism or whatever. He's probably looking for brownie points, right?
1: Mm-hmm.
0: Probably another prisoner. So whatever. You know, because they talk with each other during courtyard hour or whatever. So, okay, so that's all very positive. The other thing that I think was very important is, I don't know if it was the judge's questions or the somebody's, maybe the prosecutor, they were sort of looking to go in the direction of checking out whether he was of sound mind. Is Alfred of sound mind, or is he a case for, you know, mental illness, and that's why he's insane or something? And thank goodness the witness who testified to speak about Alfred and his state of mind, which would be the, I think it was the parole officer. In German, they call it Gutachter, the guy that one of the people, Alfred had to make a monthly visit all this time that he was out of prison since 2022. He had to go make a monthly visit. First to the police station, say, hi, I'm here. And then downtown Munich, he'd go visit this two different people, one to see if he's, you know, corrigible, like if they can correct him in his thinking, and the other to, I don't know, check on his activities, whatever. I can't remember exactly the details, but one of those people was there to speak to that about his mental state.
1: Yep.
0: And he just made it very, very, very, very clear that Alfred is completely sane. He is completely of sound mind, that, you know, he maybe has, he speaks with missionary zeal. Yes, that's true.
1: Yes, it's true.
0: He speaks with missionary zeal.
1: Yeah.
0: And you know what? If you know what's at stake, which we all know what's at stake, we're in a war, and Alfred is at a, he's in a place in his life where he, it's basically, you know, he's lived a rich life full of adventure. And, you know, when he started figuring things out, he said, if not me, then whom? And basically feels like, wow, everything is at stake. We need to do this. We need to fight this. And so he spoke very clearly about it, made excellent educational videos in the past. And then, you know, that's what he spent the 4 years in prison for the first go around. And then since then, lots of talk shows and lots of interviews and whatnot, and gets a little bit spicy sometimes. But hey, he's just the messenger. Don't shoot the messenger. So if you know what's at stake and you're at a position in life where you are able to just let loose, and you've lived a life like he has, and I'm telling you, he has had adventures in his life, any one of which of the chapters of his life you could write a exciting thriller book about.
1: Mm-hmm.
0: You know, his sailing adventures, his hang gliding pilot days, his cycling adventures in Europe and Africa and all around North America. I mean, he's done amazing things in his life.
1: Mm-hmm.
0: He really has. And so this is what part of what makes Alfred Alfred. Like, what part of what gives him this
1: great appetite, like, for life. Kind of like, really. He has a tremendous
0: appetite for life, but so he has done all these things, and it's kind of like, well, what has he got to lose? Like, he's lived a rich life, and if not me, then whom? This mm-hmm. is what he said. If not me, then whom? Or who? I don't know what's correct grammatically. But anyway, so but this man made it very clear that he is completely sane. Now, the reason I brought that up, it's very important, because if they had sown doubt about his sanity, if they had created a narrative there or any doubt about, oh, he's not of sound mind, well, guess what? You might at first thought think, oh, well, he'll get off lighter. He'll have a lighter sentence. But no, they would throw him into a mental institution.
1: Yes.
0: And there he would be for life, and they would drug him up forcefully, and that would be it. they would turn him into a vegetable or whatever, or maybe even if they didn't drug him off for life. What do they do to Ezra Pound?
1: Yes.
0: I think they locked him away in a mental institution for a long, long time.
1: 12 years or something.
0: Right?
1: Yeah.
0: Okay, there you go. Thank you. So anyway, that was very important and very good. And I know that his wife was very, very, very relieved about that and happy about that. And she also really liked the character assessments that were made about him. And, you know, the mental assessment, the character assessment, just that was good. What was not good is, you know, the verdict and the outcome. But we are in a war, and this is what we recognize. This is what we see. This is what we're in. And the last thing I would want, and this circling back to near the beginning, we talked about this. The last thing I would want, just from, because I'm telling the story of Alfred's, you know, 7-year sentence, is that people cower in fear. That is the last thing that Alfred would want, that any of us need or want, but they want us cowering in fear. You know, those who are trying to do great harm to us, they want us in fear. They want us paranoid. They want all those things. So this should not, please, people, please do not let somebody's verdict of, you know, we're in a war, and yeah, there will be casualties. There will be prisoners of war. There will be all these things happening. Does that mean you're just going to, okay, cower back and now I guess we should stop fighting? No, because the opponent will do what they want to do then with even, you know, greater speed and more completely. They are afraid of us. That's why they lock people like Alfred up. They are afraid of us knowing and learning and comprehending the truth. I like that you use that word comprehend instead of understand, but comprehend. Mm-hmm. That we see, that we have our eyes wide open, and that we help other people to lift the spell, you know, to get a break the spell. There you go. There's another good book title, Breaking the Spell, by, was that Nick Colerstrom? Colerstrom? Yes. Colerstrom?
1: Colerstrom.
0: Yeah. Yeah. Breaking the Spell. It's really a spell. I don't know how else to describe what has been done to our people through the deceptions and the lies and whatnot, that so many of our good people are still under the spell. They're not stupid. They're just under a spell, really under a spell.
1: Yeah, they're not stupid. We've got a lot of intelligent people, but the intelligence is not necessarily pointing in the right direction at this moment in time. I mean, it's obviously an intimidation thing. I mean, you think about the people in that court that are part of the process that have brought this result about, this negative result for Alfred. And I think you're right. They're obviously very anxious about, they must perceive, of course, that there's probably a much larger number of conscious people around now who are conscious of the things that they don't want us to be conscious of. That's the main thing, I think, is a key part. And so, and they're all bound in with their club, for want of a better phrase. And so they're all, you know, I'm only expecting their behavior to get worse, because it seems to historically do that. I mean, we're talking about a little bit earlier, or I mentioned something about Dietrich Bonhoeffer, you know, and his study of, we were talking about it earlier with the previous guest, with John, and Eric was mentioning, you know, the whole thing of crowd psychology and this, the fact that the masses, as a mass, basically, if you get involved in that sort of space, and sometimes, I guess, for certain people in history, it's been unavoidable, but you're going to sink. You can't actually rise in a space like that. It appears that everything's going well, but there comes a time when the swing door is going to come right back at you in your face. And I suspect that that's what they're sort of instinctively feeling, the people on the other side. Something's, you know, going. And this is why I'm expecting their behavior to get worse, to be quite honest, because it, generally, historically, it has done. Whenever they sense a threat, like people actually detecting what they're doing and articulating it more clearly all the time. And this is why, you know, I suppose the thing about thought and thought crime is the one that they can't abide, because there's no physical barrier to it. They don't know how to restrain it. I mean, of course, they're building this big technological sort of control grid now to monitor everything for our safety, of course, but it's really for their safety or for their ability to control things ever more minutely. So
0: it occurs to me that – sorry.
1: No, I'm finished. Yeah, I'm finished.
0: It occurs to me that you know, the recent elections and state elections in Germany, I'm sure you all heard about.
2: Yes.
0: The AfD doing very, that's Alternative für Deutschland, so Alternative for Germany, that they did very well in certain states like Sachsen-Anhalt, I think it's called.
1: Mm-hmm.
0: Anyway, I mean, we can say what we want about the AfD, that, you know, are these parties, like, what are they? Are they controlled opposition, this kind of thing? I don't want to even go there right now. What I do want to say, though, is that we can see that it acts as a barometer. Like, the fact that they did very well because the German people are not liking the open borders anymore, and they're saying enough, enough, like, we don't want to be flooded. It's too much. We can't handle it. And so those people voted in that one state anyway, you know, quite high for the AfD, because that's what they supposedly represent. So this is a barometer. And it just occurred to me now, like, I wonder if that, you know, the total sort of, oh, the hysteria that was going on in official circles and whatnot, oh, maybe we should ban that party and this and that, right? This hysteria in response to that, I wonder if that also was a factor in this venomous, you know, response to, oh, this political dissident here.
1: I guess it could. I mean, it was a slight thought that I'd had as well. I mean, obviously we hear things second or third hand through other report. I do. There's a podcast out there called The Duran. It's a funny name, D-U-R-A-N, and it's headed up by an American guy, I think. He might be Canadian, and an English-Greek guy. And it's right in the whole politics stuff. But they've done a lot on the AfD situation about how, and then there's the situation with, I don't know his name, the current German prime minister or whatever he's called, whatever the title is. And the pigeons are coming home to roost. Germany, as you know, and we've discussed in the past, and I know you and Alfred know it backwards, has been basically hijacked ever since 1945, and it's been a big control space, and everything, it's being used by forces behind the curtain, and it's a very pivotal point. Simply, I think also very much because of what we consider, let me phrase it like that, it's more than a consideration, but what we consider to be the untrue description of that period history. You mentioned it really early on when you first came on, that, you know, people's views of what is taking place are formed by their understanding of history. And from our perspective, given that we consider that we've read more widely than they have, and I think broadly speaking that's true, we have, many people have, we've been willing to go and look at the accounts written by the so-called losers, and we come up rightly with a different perspective, a more fully informed one. Not totally informed, I accept that there may be bits even now, you know, that we've been lied to, even in the alternative press, they didn't even know that they were doing it. Broadly speaking, the story that we would tell has far less inaccuracies and untruths in it. It's probably got some in there, I just can't tell you where they are today. But you go, now look, this, you know, like, I'm just going back to Holmes and Watson again, I was mentioning it earlier, if you put them on it, what would Holmes come up with? I'm just talking about logical deduction and evidence, and it would be very close to what we say. I'm absolutely convinced of it. You know, if you could do a politically incorrect Holmes and Watson story, and he's given free range to inquire into these things, you would end up with a totally different or a completely augmented view to the current one. And I was listening to something this morning, and I was going to type something in the chat. There was a radio thing on this morning, and it was about the Holocaust. And it was, from my perspective, I'm phrasing this as politely as I can as an English type, I'm really putting it on, right? It was so wide of the mark as to be unreal. And but I was watching the chat, and the chat, I wouldn't say they were swallowing it hook, line, and sinker. It's that they simply don't know. They don't know that there's an alternative block of information out there that they would benefit from greatly. Actually, they probably wouldn't benefit from it. It would make them feel so uncomfortable. And that's the bit that's holding every... It seems to me this is a key part of it. It's why, possibly, this judge behaved in such a heavy-handed fashion in handing down this sentence. It's going on with loads of people who can't actually look at the past properly and go, you know what? It turns out I was wrong about 80% or whatever it was of practically everything I knew in light of this evidence. So you were right to point out the historical stuff, because we don't know about the operations today if we don't have a clear view of history. Mm. And most people don't really.
0: Yes. And another thing that speaks to Alfred's character, and it was a very positive thing that, you know, happened in court, that he said openly in court, he said, I am very willing to change my mind on something, whatever it is, any of this, if I am presented with evidence which convinces me that I was wrong, I will change my mind. I mean, think about it. Sometimes this happened to me actually after I came out with my little video there a number of years ago, 10 years ago, and people in Jasper, some of the acquaintances I had there, they, or even online anywhere, they would just say, oh, you're just so set in your ways, Monica. You're so set in your, you know,
1: naughty Monica. Well,
0: and I said, and I actually laughed about that one, because I'm the one that changed my mind. I believed all this stuff all my life.
1: Mm-hmm.
0: I'm the one who actually had a big epiphany and was able to change my mind when I was confronted with evidence. That's all. So it was kind of the opposite. I thought that was kind of interesting, right? Why would they say those things? Projection, maybe. I don't know.
1: Yeah, I don't think it's like the whole history of our people, I'm going back thousands of years, is like there's some pivot point. It's something to do with this, oh, I hate using the word psychological, but this conditioning. And you have to be willing to keep breaking your own conditioning. You have to be, in other words, I would suggest, you know, those of us here and many listening are quite willing, maybe not all the time, but more than most people, to go, you know what, I was wrong about that. That's a sign to me of real intelligence and wisdom. You go, it turns out that that was wrong. So I now phrase everything I say. My current view is, because I was talking about this with John, things have shifted. There were things I was learning 20 years ago that I was absolutely convinced were nailed on. Now, it turned out that 70% of it was true, but the 30% that was wrong was actually important, and I've had to adjust it to get a clearer view. Most people, of course, are not going to devote or feel the urge to have that time to put into it. Alfred certainly got that urge. It's not the right word. The compulsion. You're compelled to do it. We've got a minute before the music plays, so I want to leave. Fast hour, isn't it? Isn't it fast?
0: Oh, my goodness. It flew by. Maybe Eric wants to say something, or the other Paul.
2: Well, very quickly, what I was going to say is a good general turns a disadvantage into an advantage. I think we've got to look at how can we turn this disadvantage, what's happened to your brother, into an advantage. And we might be able to work it in his favour and everybody's favour. So think of things outside the box, what we can do. So just
1: does he have any colleagues on the ground in Germany that support him, apart from his wife?
0: Yeah.
1: There are others.
0: Yes. And Eric, what you just said is just spot on. Thank you for that. Very, very good. Because Alfred himself would view it that way. That would be the prism through which he sees it, the lens through which he sees it, indeed.
1: I'm sure he does.
0: Yes.
1: A very important communication, Monica.
0: All right. Thank you so much for giving me this opportunity to tell you about it. I will compose some kind of a email message that I will send out to various people so that people can share that and post it, whatever. I haven't done that yet.
1: Please do. Well, no doubt you'll probably, when you're back here at the end of October, you'll probably have a bit more to tell, I suppose, or some other additional aspects to it. Yes. So
0: because he will be moved. He will be moved, but we don't know where to. So don't write to him right now, because we don't know how long he'll be where he is right now.
1: Okay. Yeah. Monica, as always, a pleasure. I don't know if that's absolutely appropriate for today's show, but it was, actually, because it's always great to hear you, and you put across the points really well. Very serious matter, and I think you dealt with it brilliantly, so thank you very much for that. We'll be back again, of course, same time next week. I can't tell you who's on, but no doubt there'll be somebody amazing on. It will be Monica. Monica's going to be here in another 4 weeks' time. So we'll see you all then. Keep good. Have a good weekend and all that kind of stuff. And just don't forget, we actually are in a war. How about that? And on that cheery note, we'll bid you farewell. Bye for now, everyone. Bye-bye.